direction, right? In the Sanhedrin, you had Sadducees and you had Pharisees. Pharisees were like Nicodemus, Joseph of Arimathea, who believed in immortality, who believed in the Messiah, believed in a resurrection, at least a general resurrection. And then you had the Sadducees, which is another sect of the Sanhedrin, who only accepted the first five books. That is, they only accepted the Pentateuch as divinely inspired. And the Sadducees did not believe in immortality of the soul. And I believe they did not, Sadducees did not believe in the existence of angels, I believe. Okay, so that's who's coming to debate him. Deniers of the resurrection and those who simply affirm the Pentateuch and nothing else. And so they say to him, teacher, back to the verses, teacher, Moses said, if a man dies childless, his brother shall marry the widow and raise up his children for his brother. Now, there were seven brothers among us. The first married and died childless, leaving the widow to his brother. The second did the same, and so also the third down to the seventh. So they've all married her. Last of all, the woman herself died. In the resurrection, then whose wife of the seven will she be? For all of them had married her. So how is this an argument? What's the reconstruction? Well, if we break down the argument, here's what the Sadducees are saying. Here are their premises. Premise one is, if a man dies, having no son, his brother shall marry his wife and raise up the child for his brother. That's the law. So we don't want to deny that premise. Right? That's a solid premise. The law teaches that. Okay. Next premise, number two. There were seven brothers. That's just a fact. Okay, so that's a true statement. That's a true premise. Three, the first, having married a wife, died, and not having issue or not having children, left his wife to his brother. That's just another fact, which is true. Okay, so there were seven brothers. The first one married a wife, didn't have children, and the second brother married her. Another fact. In like manner, the second and the third and so on to the seventh. So that just happened, right? And why? Not only is it a fact, but it's also part of the law, right? This is what's supposed to happen. So not only are these things happen, they're lawful. Okay, so because we don't want to make the mistake between just because something's factual doesn't mean it's lawful. No, these are not only facts that happened, but under the law, these are facts that should have happened. Okay, and then the last one just simply is a statement of the truth that the woman died. So you've got the law, you've got the law directing facts, and then you've got the wife dying, the woman dying. Now, what I asked you last time was this. My question to the listener, to the viewers, is why do the Sadducees think there's a problem here? Like, what's the big deal? Why are they coming to Jesus with this instance of a woman in their midst having this relationship with her husband and her husband's brothers? So they must think they've got him somehow. They must think that this argument is so good that's going to trap Jesus. And so my question for you was, can you see what that trap was going to be? What's the problem? Well, there's a hint at the problem with the question they asked. At the resurrection, and so meaning what? Just as you Pharisees say, and just as you Jesus says, and your followers, whose wife of the seven shall she be? For all had her, right? They're all lawfully married to her. Why is this a puzzle? Why is this a conundrum that the Sadducees think that Jesus has to solve? One woman, seven husbands in the afterlife, whom she married to. Well, this is where logic comes in, okay? Logic can show us, by just following the truth of those premises, what are the possible inferences. Well, if we take the scenario, right, she's either married to one, or she's married to all of them. Because that's what the law says. Okay, this is what the Sadducees are thinking. The law says, right, she's either married to one or all of them. So using their form of argument, given those premises, there's only really three possible inferences.
You can say she's married to all seven. You could say that. You could also say that she's just married to just one of them and not to the others. Or you could just say there's no resurrection. And so what the Sadducees are saying is that the problem of who she's married to is generated by adding resurrection to it. See, the problem with, and this is what the Sadducees are thinking, and we could see this from the logic. The Sadducees are saying, look, this whole logical problem, who she's married to, is driven by the absurd position. Again, this is just the Sadducees thinking, right? These two absurd positions that she's married to all seven, which would be polygamy, that denies the law, or she's unfairly and arbitrarily just related, married to one of them. That's also unlawful because she's legitimately married to all of them. And this is driven by the fact that they believe in a resurrection. So what they want to say, right, is that they want the Jesus and his followers to simply just deny the resurrection. If you deny the resurrection, they don't have to worry about marriage in the resurrection, and they don't have to worry about this problem within the law. Right? That is, the problem of arbitrariness and polygamy is driven by the added premise that when people are resurrected, they are in the state in which they were in life. That is, when it seems like what the Sadducees' understanding of resurrection is this: if so-and-so is resurrected, then the state that they're resurrected into is the one they had in the previous life or in the life before. I mean, that seems to be obvious, right? That seems, I mean, isn't that right? Jesus sees this and points out that what's driving the absurdity is your false assumption. So here's his answer, right? Jesus answered them, "You are wrong because you know neither the scriptures nor the power of God. For in the resurrection, they neither marry nor are given in marriage, but are like angels in heaven." So there's the first response. Who said that when you're resurrected, that you're resurrected in the exact same state that you were before? That is, the life, the resurrected life, is not identical to the life you had before. So because those who are resurrected in the resurrection, they're not married, then the question who she's married to is a non-question. That is, it's the Sadducees' understanding of resurrection is what's driving their own confusion about it. So first he corrects the factual error. In the resurrection, there is neither marriage, so they're not given in marriage, and they don't actually have marriage. That's the first thing. And then he says, but what about the resurrection of the dead? He says, as for the resurrection of the dead, have you not read what was said to you by God? I am the God of Abraham, the God of Isaac, and the God of Jacob. He is God not of the dead, but of the living. And when the crowd heard it, they were astounded at his teaching. I mean, that's just some powerful statements from the Lord. Now, there's an important philosophical, apologetic, logical point here. Right, you see that Jesus, when he's arguing with the Sadducees, he's not quoting from later books of the Hebrew Bible. He's not like appealing to Daniel or certain verses in Psalms or later biblical Maccabees, where there are more clear statements about a resurrection. Now he's quoting the Pentateuch. Why? Why would Jesus use Genesis for the reality of the resurrection? Again, when it looks from an apologetic standpoint, some other verses might be clearer. Because the Sadducees would agree that Genesis is sacred scripture. This is a profound methodological point, a profound statement of prudence on the Lord's part. That is, when Jesus is discussing and debating, he's going off shared authorities.
Right? Jesus is basically telling the Sadducees, you don't understand your own books. You don't even understand how to read. You're reading Genesis wrong. Your own books that you accept, that he is the God of Abraham, the God of Isaac, and the God of Jacob. He is God of not of the dead, but of the living. Meaning the Sadducees, based upon their own books, should believe in the resurrection. It's a master stroke of debate, a master stroke of how one goes about dialoguing and arguing for the faith. Okay, so what does this Sadducees argument failure tell us? It tells us what soundness does not look like, or it's what an unsound argument looks like. The argument's not sound, although it is valid. It isn't sound because there is a false premise. And Jesus, the Lord, is outdoing the Sadducees in both logic, and he's out-arguing with the experts. He's pointing out that your argument is driving a false conclusion because you have a false premise. And so the point here is another example of just learning logic, learning an argument, how it works. We can actually see Jesus at work in ways that we maybe not have seen before. He's really an expert at using logic and argument. It's fascinating. Okay, so that's Jesus confronting an unsound argument. But later, let's move on to what a sound argument is. And again, I want you to see the power of logic, the power of premises leading to a conclusion. The power when you add truth and validity together. And the passage I'm going to refer to is now later in Matthew 22, when the Pharisees come and they try to test him. So this is now in verse 34 of chapter 22 of Matthew. Listen to these words. Quote, when the Pharisees heard that he had silenced the Sadducees, so Jesus has taken them to task and the Sadducees are done. The Pharisees now are coming in to ask him a question to test him. Verse 36, teacher, which commandment in the law is the greatest? He said to him, you shall love the Lord your God with all your heart and with all your soul and with all your mind. This is the greatest and first commandment. And a second is like it. You shall love the neighbor as yourself. On these two commandments hang all the law and the prophets. Beautiful. What's the greatest commandment? Loving the Lord your God with all your heart, with all your soul, and with all your mind. That ends in verse 40. Now, starting in verse 41, we get a little window of what it means to love God with your mind. Loving God with your mind means, partly, that you're able to engage in dialogue with those who you disagree with, to be able to debate, right, objections to the faith. Because the very next line, here's what happens. The Pharisees were gathered together. Now Jesus is asking them a question. That's one of the most. This is such a great logical and argument tactics at work. He asked them about David. So anyway, so Jesus answered their questions. Now he's going to ask them his own question. Jesus asked them a question. What do you think of the Messiah? Whose son is he? The Pharisees said to him, the son of David. He, Jesus, said to them, how is it then that David, by the Spirit, calls him Lord, saying, the Lord said to my Lord, sit at my right hand and until I put your enemies under your feet. If David thus calls him Lord, how can he be his son? To see the genius of this, to see the logical rigor and the power of argument of what Jesus is saying, we can quote-unquote reconstruct his argument, break it down into premises. Okay, that's what logic does. We break arguments, we break down bits of prose, whether it be blog post, book, whatever, we break down bits of prose and we try to find the logical method implications at work. That's what I'm doing here. Okay,
So based on what he said, we have a premise. The first premise is the Messiah is David's son. That's premise one. The Messiah is David's son. Who gave that premise? The Pharisees. The Pharisees offered that premise. So that's a true premise. Then the second premise is, by the Spirit, David calls the Messiah David's Lord. And that's from Psalm 110, which is a sacred text of the Pharisees. So, if David says something by the Spirit, then it's true. Because here's what when Jesus says, by the Spirit, David calls the Messiah David's Lord, that is based upon a hermeneutical principle that if David or a prophet says something by the Spirit, so if David says X by the Spirit, X is true. Now that's an implied premise. It's not stated. It's implied. Okay. So if by the Spirit David calls the Messiah David's Lord, and if when David says something by the Spirit it's true, then three, it follows, thus it is true that the Messiah is David's Lord. That's just a logical inference from two. And if what David says by the Spirit's true, then it's true. So we've got, it's true that the Messiah is David's Lord. However, the first premise says that the Messiah is also David's son. So if the Messiah is David's son and the Messiah is David's Lord, then it follows, it is true that David's son, who is the Messiah, is also David's Lord. So David's son is David's Lord, and that's a logical conclusion from premises 1 and 3. But this is false. I mean, this is what the Pharisees, so put yourself in the Pharisees' mindset. Wait a minute. So if it's true that David's son is David's Lord, that can't possibly be true because we all know that no son is their father's Lord. No son is their father's Lord. But yet that's what follows. And so there's a crisis here. What's the crisis? Is that the logical conclusion, what logically follows from what the answer that the Pharisees gave, is that David's son is David's God. If it is true that David's son is David's Lord, then it follows that David's son is David's God. But that's false. There's no way for David's son to be David's God. There's no way for David's son to be David's Lord. And so why is this a crisis? Because we have David saying something false, saying something illogical, saying something that can't be true, when he's speaking by the Spirit. You can say he's not speaking by the Spirit, but of course that denies your whole religion, right? You deny, right, the prophetic gift of David. Can't do that if you're a Pharisee. You can't give up David's prophetic gift. But yet you're logically compelled to say somehow that David's son is David's God. But yet this seems false. So how can it, so obviously, but it can't be false. So how can it be true? How can it be true that David's son is David's God? Because in some sense, David's son is somehow God of Israel. It's what so what Jesus is showing you is that what logically follows. See, it's what logically follows is the problem. David's son is God. David's son is God. Now think of what that means to a Pharisee. This is mind-blowing. But why are they in trouble? Because of the objective rules of logic. Because of the objective logical principles of inference. There's no way to get around the logic of Psalm 110.
There's no way to get around the logic of the nature of the Messiah. Like, it's game over. David's son is God. Of course, what do we know? Well, Jesus is David's son. That's what those genealogies are about in the Gospels. Jesus is an heir from the line of David. So somewhere along the line of David's sons, somewhere along the line, there's God. One of those is going to be God. Now, how do you answer that? How do you answer that a son, because David's son's a human being, right? David's son is born of a woman, flesh and blood. How could that possibly be God? Well, if God can become incarnate, right? That's what we see here. We see that the incarnation of the second person of the Trinity, right, taking on flesh, right, the Word becoming flesh and making His dwelling among us, that's the answer to this logical problem. How is David's son God? Because God the Son became incarnate in Mary. That's what follows. So the revelation of the incarnation is what helps solve this crazy conclusion from Psalm 110. Again, the power of argument, the power of logic. This is just, it's great stuff. Now, so that's his argument. He gives that argument, right? How can, he asks the question, right? How can David, who the Messiah is his son, call him Lord? What's their response? No one was able to give him an answer. Nor from that day did anyone dare to ask him any more questions. So this is the Thomistic Mind with Dr. Jason Reed. I'm professor of philosophy at Divine Word College, and I teach part-time in the permanent diaconate program for Archdiocese of Dubuque, which I love doing. I love teaching in these places. I love philosophy, you can't tell. I love logic. And one of the reasons I love philosophy and love logic is it makes what Jesus is saying exciting. It points out to just the genius of the Son of God. Here he is giving this proof. He is proving from their own book that the man standing in front of them is God. That is, this is the beauty of it. Jesus, in a way, is proving to the Pharisees who he's talking to that he's God. He who is talking to you, this man from Nazareth, right, this carpenter's son, is God in the flesh. In a sense, that's what follows. Now, why also is this a powerful argument? Because the premises of his argument, the Pharisees affirm. The religious leaders of the day agree with the premises. And because the logic is valid, they have to believe logically, necessarily, inevitably, that conclusion that David's son is God, somehow. It's inescapable. See, that's how logic works when it's done right. It forces the mind to go in a certain direction. It helps us find the truth. So again, this is not just some sort of game that Jesus is playing with them. This isn't trying to show who's the smartest person in the room. No, logic apply to the scripture under the teaching of Jesus. He's revealing truth to them, because when truth is logically related to it together, you get another truth. Truth leads to truth. And so that was, as you wrap up this first segment here, that's sort of the takeaway here. All right, the takeaway is that we see logic working with the premises that the Pharisees give, and Jesus revealing truths about his personhood. Okay, so again, this is the Thomistic Mind. We've looked at some how logic is working in Jesus' teaching. So this is a sound argument. Like, this is Jesus is giving an argument that fits the gold standard. The sound argument is Jesus' son is God.
Jesus says, God, okay, well, it's about time for a break. Please stay with us. And next, in the next segment, we'll dive into more Jesus' teaching and show you how powerful the soundness is. The church teaches that a solid education and grounding in philosophy is necessary to find the truth and avoid error, to understand the mysteries of divine revelation, to grasp the church's doctrine, and to engage an unbelieving world. Philosophy is so valued by the church that she requires it to form the intellectual life of her priests. Read Thomas is an online program created to make this intellectual formation more widely accessible. Developed and taught by Dr. Jason Reed, the courses combine academic rigor with a spirit of faith, presenting the great themes of classical and Thomistic philosophy in a way that is clear, structured, and faithful to the Catholic intellectual tradition. Participants encounter fundamental questions of philosophy through topics such as the pursuit of wisdom, an introduction to philosophy, an overview of philosophy's origins, methods, and enduring questions. There's He Who Is, examining the classical view of God's attributes and their theological and spiritual implications. We also have The Mystery of Existence, the philosophy of creation, exploring the metaphysical principles underlying the doctrine of creation. Then we have The Three-Person God, the mystery of God's inner life, a philosophical study of the Trinity's inner relations. There's also St. Thomas Aquinas' philosophy of the angels, where we consider the nature and role of spiritual beings in Thomistic thought, and further courses that engage the treasures of the Catholic intellectual tradition. Reed Thomas seeks to cultivate not only knowledge, but also a deeper appreciation of the harmony between faith and reason, helping participants enter more fully into the wisdom of St. Thomas Aquinas and the Church's philosophical heritage. The website is www.reedthomist.com. That's www.reedthomist.com. Email is reed.thomist@gmail.com. That's reed.thomist@gmail.com. At Reed Thomas, we believe the life of the mind is for every Christian. Welcome to the second half of our show today, the second half of the program on the Thomistic Mind with Dr. Jason Reed, as we dive into the nature of proof. And this, we left off with Christ giving a sound argument that the Son of David is David's God. That is, the Son of David, a man, is God, i.e., the one who they're debating is God in the flesh. Pretty powerful stuff. So, again, that's how logic works. What I want to move into now for the second segment is I want to look at some famous verses from John chapter 6. John chapter 6. We're going to see logic at its best, in a way. Okay? So we'll see how logic is used and how even certain folks in the scripture are making logical inferences. Okay. So I'm going to starting in verse 51 of John chapter 6. Verse 51 of John chapter 6. Quote, Jesus says, "I am the living bread that came down from heaven. Whoever eats of this bread will live forever. And the bread that I will give for the life of the world is my flesh. I am the living bread that came down from heaven. Whoever eats of this bread will live forever. The bread that I will give for the world is my flesh." What's the logic here? Okay, well, the first premise is going to be, if you eat this bread, you will live forever. Eating the bread that came down from heaven, you will live forever. And that's the first premise. Eating bread, if eating bread, then live forever. Second premise is, this bread that you're eating is Christ's flesh. The bread that you're eating, the bread in premise one, is Christ's flesh. Now, he doesn't say this, but what logically follows? What logically follows is what the Jews say in verse 52.
Verse 52 says, Jews then disputed amongst themselves, saying, how can this man give us his flesh to eat? Why do they ask that question? Because what logically follows, eating flesh, live forever, and this bread is Christ's flesh. Eating Christ's flesh entails living forever. That's the logical conclusion. That's the valid conclusion. Eating bread, if you eat this bread, you will live forever. Second premise, but this bread is Christ's flesh. Therefore, conclusion, eating Christ's flesh entails living forever. And so they asked the question. They made the logical inference. Their question is based upon the logical following, the logical conclusion that follows the premises that Jesus provided. And so what happens? The Jews see it. They see the logical implication. Well, how can this work? How can this man give us his flesh to eat? I have put that verse, and I have put it in that logical structure for years. And so I don't know if many of you might know this or not, but I'm a convert to the Catholic Church. And so as a convert, most of my life, I did not believe in what Catholics call, and Eastern Orthodox call, the real presence. Meaning, I did not believe, nor was I taught, that the host at church, whether you know, church would be if you're Protestant, right? Because I grew up in a Methodist church, and the first Sunday of every month, we had communion. That's what we call it in the Methodist church. In a standard Protestant church, you have communion. And what happens is there are these baskets, and they'll pass around, at least in my church they did this, they pass them around, and there were little crackers in there. So they'd pass it around, you pull the cracker out, and you'd hold on to it. And then the next thing they pass around, these little vials, these little very tiny plastic cups filled with grape juice. It was always grape juice. And so you would get the cracker in your hand, and you get the little thing of grape juice in your hand, and then we'd say a prayer, right, remembering his death, remembering his sacrifice for us on the cross. And as remembering and contemplating that, we're eating the cracker and we're drinking the grape juice because he says, this is the Last Supper, right? This is my cup of the new covenant. You know, this is my drink, eat this bread. So that's what we were thinking, right? So again, this was just symbolic. Never thought this was real. I never really gave it much thought, really. And I was raised in that sort of faith. I was raised and lived and grew up with people who thought the same way. Okay, well, years later, as I began reading and doing theology and becoming a philosophy instructor, I come across these logic books, and I come across these Catholic apologetics books, and then responses to Catholic apologetics. And one of the things that really, I wouldn't say divides, but one of the more controversial issues amongst Christians is this idea of real presence. Is this wafer, is this host in the priest's hand what the Catholics say it is, that this really is his body, right? When you go to Mass and the priest holds up the host, he says, the body of Christ. And what the priest means is, this is not kind of like a body. It's not a symbol of the body. This really is his body. This is, you're eating his flesh. Of course, it's under the auspices, right? Under the properties of bread, right? This is what's called a sacramental presence. Right, this is a non-bloody body, a non-flesh body, but it's a body nonetheless. Hence, but this is one of the mysteries, right? And we can talk about that some other time. But anyway, that's what the doctrine is. Same thing with the cup, right? When you go up to drink out of the cup, they say the blood of Christ. Okay. So for years, I thought the Catholic case was pretty weak, and I think one of the reasons why is I never gave it much thought, to be honest with you. But as I continued to study St. Thomas and study the Summa and study just Catholic philosophers, I became more curious, why would someone of these philosophers and theologians, acumen,
Why would people who are this sharp believe that this is really his body and his blood? So I started reading and diving into the scriptures in ways I haven't before. And when I came across John chapter 6, because a student of mine who was a who was my grader, he was my research assistant, grading assistant, he's now got a PhD in philosophy of his own, and he's the director of a philosophy program. He's just a really sharp guy, wonderful guy. Anyway, the thing I liked about this student was just how patient they were, and they really didn't have the dog in the fight, right? So they would be very charitable in how they interpreted things. So I'm walking out in the hallway, and this assistant of mine's grading. And just maybe sort of out of exasperation, I just said to him, "How can the Catholics possibly believe that that's his real body and that's his real blood?" He picks up the Bible, turns to verse 51. "I am the living bread that came down from heaven. Whoever eats of this bread and will live forever, and the bread that I will give for the life of the world is my flesh." And he closed the book and went back to grading. I thought, "You stinker." And I said, "If you ever become Catholic, I'm not talking to you anymore." Okay, so I'm sitting here thinking about that, and I could not let that go. All right, well, I teach logic. And so I know an argument when I see one. That's what happens. The more when you get trained in logic, you can't, once you see arguments, you can't unsee them. When you see premises, when you see conclusions, you'll start to see them, which is one of the benefits. So I saw an argument here. And here was the argument. Premise one was Jesus saying, "Eating this bread, you live forever." Second premise, "This bread you're eating is Christ's flesh." What logically follows? Eating his flesh, you live forever. And then I read in verse 52, the exact question I had was being asked by the Jews. How could he possibly mean this? How can this man, how can Jesus possibly for us to believe that we have to eat his flesh? And so it's one of those few moments, one of those few opportunities where the exact question, the question that logically follows from his teachings, the sacred scripture is asking my question. Because what are they claiming? They're claiming that the antecedent in the conclusion looks false. Eating Christ's flesh looks false. Which means they're making the logical inference. They're drawing that conclusion. And so what's their point? Their point is that Jesus is saying that it's sufficient for new life is to eat his flesh. That's false at best, absurd at worst. What a silly thing to say, that eating his flesh is sufficient for living forever. What's he talking about? And what does Jesus say? So that's the logical inference. Does Jesus say, no, you misunderstand a premise? He could say that, right? Because remember, logic deals with validity and truth. If the premises are valid, the argument's valid, that conclusion follows. Well, that's a valid argument. That's a validly drawn conclusion. But the reason why it's a validly drawn conclusion, because it's taking the eating of Christ's flesh in a literal sense. How do you eat bread? You grab a piece of bread and you eat it. That's how eating's being used in the argument. With your mouth and your teeth. And chewing and swallowing. That's what eating means. That's how you eat bread. And so that same use of eating bread is used to eating flesh. So you're telling me that I have to put flesh in my mouth and chew it and swallow it. That makes no sense. This is crazy. So that's what logically follows. Here's what Jesus could have said. No, you misunderstand a premise, just like he did before with the Sadducees. The Sadducees had a false premise. They misunderstood resurrection, so he corrected them. You don't understand the scriptures, you understand the resurrection. In the resurrection, they're not married. So he corrects the misunderstanding. He corrects their logical inference. So if this is not what they should be inferring, then Jesus would say, no,
What I mean by eating my flesh, I mean something different. You're misunderstanding what I mean by meat. Eat. You're misunderstanding what I mean by flesh. You're mistaken somewhere. Because that's what logically follows. I will beat that drum again. Eating Christ's flesh means live forever is the logically necessary conclusion that follows eating bread, it live forever, and this bread that you eat is his flesh. So what's Jesus' response? Is a premise wrong? Is there another premise we're not thinking of? Is there some sort of distinction we need to make? Let's find out. Verses 53 through 58. So Jesus said to them, "Truly, truly, I tell you." Now, very truly or truly, truly, in seminary lingo, this is a test question. This is, so when Jesus says truly, truly, he's writing it on the board, right? Put this in your blue book, right? This is something that's, this is going to be on the test. Okay, very, very, very truly, or truly, truly, I tell you, or amen, amen, that sort of thing. Unless you eat the flesh of man, unless you eat the flesh of the Son of Man and drink his blood, you have no life in you. Those who eat my flesh and drink my blood have eternal life, and I will raise them up on the last day. For my flesh is true food, and my blood is true drink. Those who eat my flesh and drink my blood abide in me, and I in them. Just as the living Father sent me, and I live because of the Father, so whoever eats me will live because of me. This is the bread that came down from heaven. Not like that which your ancestors ate, and they died. But the one who eats this bread will live forever. Wow. Wow. So, that's his response. Response to what? Well, there's a conclusion. Eating Christ's flesh entails living forever. The Sadducees say that's absurd. You can't possibly mean that the antecedent is true. You can't possibly say that eating his flesh and drinking blood works. That's absurd. So how does Jesus respond to the conditional? If you eat Christ's flesh, you'll live forever. How does he respond? Well, he repeats it. He repeats the premise or the conclusion. Not eating Christ's flesh, no life within you. He simply repeats the logical inference. He repeats the very thing that was confusing the audience. And then he says, eating Christ's flesh, you have eternal life and raised on the last day. He doesn't deny the conclusion. He adds to it. Not only does eating Christ's flesh, you have life within you. Now this life is eternal life and it's resurrected life. It's on the last day. That is, the life that I get from eating the flesh is going to raise me up. So he adds to the conclusion, the consequent. He doesn't, again, he's not denying any premise. Number three, Christ's flesh is true food and Christ's blood is true drink. He's now even developing that conclusion more. He's making the connection stronger. It's not that just Christ's flesh is this food, it's true food, real food. And not only is Christ's blood something to drink, it's real drink. It's not symbolic drink. It's not kind of like a drink. It's true drink. Christ's flesh is not just any kind of food. It's true food. I mean, it's food in the proper sense. It's not food in the metaphorical sense. You don't have, true food isn't a symbol. True food is not a memorial. So again, he develops the conclusion and makes the connection stronger between flesh and food, between blood and drink. Next point, eating Christ's flesh, then you abide with Christ, and Christ will abide with the one who eats his flesh. He's developing it more. He's adding to that conclusion more.
Not only does eating Christ's flesh give you life, not only did it give you eternal life and raised in the last day, but this is how I abide with Christ. This is how Christ lives within me. That's what abide means, living together.

Was the father send him? Yes. He's not metaphorically sent. He's not symbolically sent. He's literally sent. And just as the Father literally sends him, so he lives because of the Father. That's also literal. He gets his life from the Father. Just as the Father sent him, and he lives because of the Father, that's a literal sense. So eating this bread from heaven, eating Christ's flesh, one will live forever. That eating of this bread, which is eating his flesh, that also has to be literal because of the just as. Just as logically means in the same way. This is a logical point. This is a logical rule. So when you hear something say just as, it means in the same way. So if it's just as in a literal sense, then the other thing will be literal as well. So if, think of it this way, see if you can follow the logic. If X is just as Y, and X is literal, Y is literal. Right? There are lots of evangelicals and lots of Catholics who use the same argument to argue for the historicity of Jonah. For example, just as Jonah was in the fish for 3 days and nights, so the Son of Man will be in the heart of the earth. If the Son of Man being in the heart of the earth is literal, then Jonah's got to be literal. That is, if one's literal, the other's got to be literal. And if one is non-literal, the other one has to be non-literal. They go together. I've shared this with so many people. I mean, this is the power of logic. How do you avoid this? Just as X, the Father sending, that's literal. Just as that happened, so this will happen. Eating his bread from heaven, eating the Christ flesh, will live forever. So what does he do? He doesn't deny premise. He doesn't deny logic. He affirms that same conclusion and he develops it, makes it stronger. That is, if the Pharisees thought it's absurd to eat his flesh, Jesus just made it worse. His answer makes it worse. Because it's not just life, it's eternal life. It's being raised. It's abiding with Christ. It's abiding with him. And it's living. I live because of it. I abide with Christ. He abides with me. It's now worse. What do you think the response is going to be? Yay? Oh, I see. Now I get it. It's not the response. Logic, together with truth, is forcing the listeners to deal with the truth of the real presence. Somehow, some way, I have to eat his flesh and drink his blood. I don't know how that works, but that's what he's saying. And we see that in verse 60. In verse 60, when many of his disciples heard it, they said, "This teaching is difficult. Who can accept it?" And I thought, amen. Man, is this difficult. This is difficult for everybody. Not just Catholics or non-Catholics. Even this is tough for everybody. What's so difficult is the logical exactness and the logical clarity and the precision of his words. It's driving a difficult point home. Why is the teaching difficult? Because of his literal teaching and the logical inferences from the literal. That's how they heard it. They heard him say something literal. Because their question is in the literal sense. How can this man give us his body to eat? What does eat mean? Putting in my mouth, like I'm eating a sandwich. Is that what you mean?

I think probably the fathers were thinking, well, he'll correct this, right? He can't possibly mean that. And Christ answered in the very same sense of eat as the question. There's nothing difficult about a symbolic sense. There's nothing difficult about symbolic eating or metaphorical eating. The problem is logical. The problem they're having is a logical problem. The idea of eating flesh and drinking blood to have life is the logical conclusion to Christ's words. This is the Thomistic Mind with Dr. Jason Reed, and we are finishing up here in our second segment, talking about the power of argument and the power of soundness and the power of inference, the power of truth, the power of validity. We're seeing Christ's words forcing our minds to accept something that seems very difficult to accept. Very difficult to accept. They ask a little question about flesh, and Jesus answers in literal sense. Have a Thomistic mind, to have a mind that's Catholic and philosophical, is to be able to think like this, right? So if this is what follows logically, and somehow that's true. They ask the literal question. He answers in the literal sense, hence the difficulty with the teaching. And what's the response? The followers who complain about the literal meaning, they abandon him. They leave him. They didn't ask a question. So, do you really mean that? They didn't ask, okay, surely you don't mean eat in the other sense. I mean, because he'd already done that. Does Jesus' answer preempts any sort of response for clarification? I mean, he like quintuples down, as I just said. There's like five restatements and making it stronger. So he gave them their answer. Do you really mean that? And Jesus said, not only do I mean that, I can make it stronger. And I remember hearing this on one of Bishop Barron's talks on the Eucharist, when the language that Jesus uses for eat in his response is the same word that you would use for like an animal chewing a carcass. I mean, it's just so Jesus really intensifies the language, very much so. And so, what are we seeing here? The cap, truth matters, right? We went true premises. And Jesus gave us premises that are true, that blows the mind. And when the argument is valid, that is, when the reasoning holds together, when the argument is good, we get soundness. We find the truth. And this is the gold standard. So the truth of all of this, the truth of Jesus' teaching comes from a conclusion drawn from a sound argument. And the more that one understands logic, the more that one gets trained in philosophy, the more one can be a light in this world. We need people to be logical. We need people to understand reasoning. And I think one of the problems with our witnessing is that people that we're witnessing to in the world today, I mean, people just aren't trained to think like this. So it needs to start with us. It needs to start with us who are interested in the truth. We're interested in finding the truth. Let us be logical. Let it start with God's church. Until next time, this is the Thomistic Mind with Dr. Jason Reed. You've been listening to the Thomistic Mind with Dr. Jason Reed, produced by Mr. Matt Graham. To learn more about our rigorous philosophy courses, visit us online at www.readthomas.com. www.readthomist.com. It's been a privilege to journey with you through the world of philosophy, seeking truth, goodness, and beauty together. My hope is that today's conversation encourages you to think more deeply, live more wisely, and love more fully. Until next time, keep your mind fixed on the truth and your heart set on the highest good.

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1: Thank you for tuning in this evening to KMMK 88.7 FM. My name is Marita May, and I am excited to present another episode of Celtic Twilight. It has been quite a cold and dreary winter here in Iowa, and I think we are all looking forward to warmer days, which is why I chose tunes with a spring theme that are laid back and whimsical. Here is a tune by Nickel Creek titled Pastures New.

The next tune I chose is called Bird Song by the Waylon Jennies. This trio has been singing together for 18 years now, and their blend is unmatched. They are considered a folk group, but many of their songs have an Irish influence in their writing style and lyrics.

I had the blessing of traveling to Ireland this past August and was fortunate to experience the rich heritage of the beautiful country and its music scene. My favorite musicians always ended up being the talented guitar players at various pubs that we visited. The next song features a solo guitarist by the name of Todd Halliwell playing one of my favorite tunes of all time, She Big She More, meaning Little Fairy, Big Fairy.

The last piece was a song called Serenade to Spring from the album Songs from a Secret Garden. The Secret Garden albums are all unique and beautiful in their own way. The Secret Garden group was formed by violinist and vocalist Fionnuala Sherry and keyboardist and composer Rolf Lovland. Sherry was born in County Kildare, Ireland, and Lovland is from Norway. They recorded their first album together in 1995, which that song was from. Next up is a tune called Summer, written and recorded by the band Elephant Sessions, which I have featured on my last segment. This song always lifts my spirit, and I hope it will do the same for you.

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1: Welcome to The Rosary is a Place with Father Benedict Rochelle and Simonetta.
2: We want to invite you to pray the rosary with us. The rosary is many things, but perhaps the best way to think about the rosary is to think about it as a spiritual place, as an invisible chapel that you can enter into even in a busy time of life. And in a place like this, to enter into silence, into prayerfulness, and to follow the events of the life of our Lord Jesus Christ as they must have been seen by the eyes of his mother. We celebrate the rosary with Mary, but of course that means we celebrate it with Jesus. And we look on him in the mysteries of grace and salvation as his mother and Joseph and the apostles must have seen these events. So, quietly, enter into your own spirit and join us as we offer the rosary to God in honor of Christ and his mother.

0: The first five decades of the Rosary are called the Joyful Mysteries. They're called joyful because they represent the early events in the life of Christ and the joy that his mother would have had at these events. In the name of the Father, and of the Son, and of the Holy Spirit. Amen. I believe in God, the Father Almighty, creator of heaven and earth, and in Jesus Christ, his only Son, our Lord, who was conceived by the Holy Spirit, born of the Virgin Mary, suffered under Pontius Pilate, was crucified, died, and was buried. He descended into hell. The third day he rose again from the dead, and he ascended into heaven, and is seated at the right hand of God, the Father Almighty, from whence he shall come to judge the living and the dead.
1: I believe in the Holy Spirit, the Holy Catholic Church, the communion of saints, the forgiveness of sins, the resurrection of the body, and life everlasting. Amen.
0: Our Father, who art in heaven, hallowed be thy name. Thy kingdom come, thy will be done, on earth as it is in heaven.
1: Give us this day our daily bread, and forgive us our trespasses, as we forgive those who trespass against us. And lead us not into temptation, but deliver us from evil. Amen.
0: Let us offer the next three Aves, that we will have an increase of faith, hope, and love. Hail Mary, full of grace, the Lord is with thee. Blessed art thou amongst women, and blessed is the fruit of thy womb, Jesus.

0: the hour of our death. Amen.
1: Hail Mary, full of grace, the Lord is with thee. Blessed art thou amongst women, and blessed is the fruit of thy womb, Jesus.
0: Holy Mary, Mother of God, pray for us sinners, now and at the hour of our death. Amen.
1: Hail Mary, full of grace, the Lord is with thee. Blessed art thou amongst women, and blessed is the fruit of thy womb, Jesus.
0: Holy Mary, Mother of God, pray for us sinners, now and at the hour of our death. Amen.
1: Glory be to the Father, and to the Son, and to the Holy Spirit.
0: As it was in the beginning,

0: The first joyful mystery, the Annunciation by the angel to Mary that she will be the mother of Emmanuel. Our Father, who art in heaven, hallowed be thy name. Thy kingdom come, thy will be done, on earth as it is in heaven.
1: Give us this day our daily bread, and forgive us our trespasses, as we forgive those who trespass against us. And lead us not into temptation, but deliver us from evil. Amen.
0: Hail Mary, full of grace, the Lord is with thee. Blessed art thou amongst women, and blessed is the fruit of thy womb, Jesus.
1: Holy Mary, Mother of God, pray for us sinners, now and at the hour of our death. Amen.
0: Hail Mary, full of grace, the Lord is with thee. Blessed art thou amongst women, and blessed is the fruit of thy womb, Jesus.
1: Holy Mary, Mother of God, pray for us sinners, now and at the hour of our death. Amen.
0: Hail Mary, full of grace, the Lord is with thee. Blessed art thou amongst women, and blessed is the fruit of thy womb, Jesus.
1: Holy Mary, Mother of God, pray for us sinners, now and at the hour of our death. Amen.
0: Hail Mary, full of grace, the Lord is with thee. Blessed art thou amongst women, and blessed is the fruit of thy womb, Jesus.
1: Holy Mary, Mother of God, pray for us sinners, now and at the hour of our death. Amen.
0: Hail Mary, full of grace, the Lord is with thee. Blessed art thou amongst women, and blessed is the fruit of thy womb, Jesus.
1: Holy Mary, Mother of God, pray for us sinners, now and at the hour of our death. Amen.
0: Hail Mary, full of grace, the Lord is with thee. Blessed art thou amongst women, and blessed is the fruit of thy womb, Jesus.
1: Holy Mary, Mother of God, pray for us sinners, now and at the hour of our death. Amen.
0: Hail Mary, full of grace, the Lord is with thee. Blessed art thou amongst women, and blessed is the fruit of thy womb, Jesus.
1: Holy Mary, Mother of God, pray for us sinners, now and at the hour of our death. Amen.
0: Hail Mary, full of grace, the Lord is with thee. Blessed art thou amongst women, and blessed is the fruit of thy womb, Jesus.
1: Holy Mary, Mother of God, pray for us sinners, now and at the hour of our death. Amen.
0: Hail Mary, full of grace, the Lord is with thee. Blessed art thou amongst women, and blessed is the fruit of thy womb, Jesus.
1: Holy Mary, Mother of God, pray for us sinners, now and at the hour of our death. Amen.
0: Hail Mary, full of grace, the Lord is with thee. Blessed art thou amongst women, and blessed is the fruit of thy womb, Jesus.
1: Holy Mary, Mother of God, pray for us sinners, now and at the hour of our death. Amen.
0: Glory be to the Father, and to the Son, and to the Holy Spirit.
1: As it was in the beginning, is now, and ever shall be, world without end. Amen.
0: O my Jesus,
1: forgive us our sins.
0: Save us from the fires of hell.
1: Bring all souls to heaven, especially those in most need of thy mercy.
0: The second joyful mystery, the visitation of our Blessed Lady to Elizabeth and to the child in her womb, John the Baptist. Our Father, who art in heaven, hallowed be thy name. Thy kingdom come, thy will be done, on earth as it is in heaven.
1: Give us this day our daily bread, and forgive us our trespasses, as we forgive those who trespass against us. And lead us not into temptation, but deliver us from evil. Amen.
0: Hail Mary, full of grace, the Lord is with thee. Blessed art thou amongst women, and blessed is the fruit of thy womb, Jesus.
1: Holy Mary, Mother of God, pray for us sinners, now and at the hour of our death. Amen.
0: Hail Mary, full of grace, the Lord is with thee. Blessed art thou amongst women, and blessed is the fruit of thy womb, Jesus.
1: Holy Mary, Mother of God, pray for us sinners, now and at the hour of our death. Amen.
0: Hail Mary, full of grace, the Lord is with thee. Blessed art thou amongst women, and blessed is the fruit of thy womb, Jesus.
1: Holy Mary, Mother of God, pray for us sinners, now and at the hour of our death. Amen.
2: Hail Mary, full of grace, the Lord is with thee. Blessed art thou amongst women, and blessed is the fruit of thy womb, Jesus.
1: Holy Mary, Mother of God, pray for us sinners now and at the hour of our death. Amen.
2: Hail Mary, full of grace, the Lord is with thee. Blessed art thou amongst women, and blessed is the fruit of thy womb, Jesus.
1: Holy Mary, Mother of God, pray for us sinners, now and at the hour of our death. Amen.
2: Hail Mary, full of grace, the Lord is with thee. Blessed art thou amongst women, and blessed is the fruit of thy womb, Jesus.
1: Holy Mary, Mother of God, pray for us sinners, now and at the hour of our death. Amen.
2: Hail Mary, full of grace, the Lord is with thee. Blessed art thou amongst women, and blessed is the fruit of thy womb, Jesus.
1: Holy Mary, Mother of God, pray for us sinners, now and at the hour of our death. Amen.
2: Hail Mary, full of grace, the Lord is with thee. Blessed art thou amongst women, and blessed is the fruit of thy womb, Jesus.
1: Holy Mary, Mother of God, pray for us sinners, now and at the hour of our death. Amen.
2: Hail Mary, full of grace, the Lord is with thee. Blessed art thou amongst women, and blessed is the fruit of thy womb, Jesus.
1: Holy Mary, Mother of God, pray for us sinners, now and at the hour of our death. Amen.
2: Hail Mary, full of grace, the Lord is with thee. Blessed art thou amongst women, and blessed is the fruit of thy womb, Jesus.
1: Holy Mary, Mother of God, pray for us sinners, now and at the hour of our death. Amen.
2: Hail Mary, full of grace, the Lord is with thee. Blessed art thou amongst women, and blessed is the fruit of thy womb, Jesus.
1: Holy Mary, Mother of God, pray for us sinners, now and at the hour of our death. Amen.
2: Glory be to the Father, and to the Son, and to the Holy Spirit.
1: As it was in the beginning, is now, and ever shall be, world without end. Amen.
3: O my Jesus, forgive us our sins, save us from the fires of hell, bring all souls to heaven, especially those in most need of thy mercy.
2: The third joyful mystery, the birth of our divine Savior. The birth of Jesus is filled with joy, the joy of the angels, the joy of the shepherds, the joy of the Magi. But it happens in such strange circumstances. She laid him in a manger because there was no room for them in the inn. How important it is for us to remember that God chose that his son would be poor, that he would be very poor, that he would be poor all of his life. There are two things we need to think about. First of all, that according to his own words, what we do for the poor, we do for him. And secondly, that we ourselves must not

0: the Lord is with thee. Blessed art thou amongst women, and blessed is the fruit of thy womb, Jesus.
1: Holy Mary, Mother of God, pray for us sinners, now and at the hour of our death. Amen.
0: Hail Mary, full of grace, the Lord is with thee. Blessed art thou amongst women, and blessed is the fruit of thy womb, Jesus.
1: Holy Mary, Mother of God, pray for us sinners, now and at the hour of our death. Amen.
0: Hail Mary, full of grace, the Lord is with thee. Blessed art thou amongst women, and blessed is the fruit of thy womb, Jesus.
1: Holy Mary, Mother of God, pray for us sinners, now and at the hour of our death. Amen.
0: Hail Mary, full of grace, the Lord is with thee. Blessed art thou amongst women, and blessed is the fruit of thy womb, Jesus.
1: Holy Mary, Mother of God, pray for us sinners, now and at the hour of our death. Amen.
0: Hail Mary, full of grace, the Lord is with thee. Blessed art thou amongst women, and blessed is the fruit of thy womb, Jesus.
1: Holy Mary, Mother of God, pray for us sinners, now and at the hour of our death. Amen.
0: Hail Mary, full of grace, the Lord is with thee. Blessed art thou amongst women, and blessed is the fruit of thy womb, Jesus.
1: Holy Mary, Mother of God, pray for us sinners, now and at the hour of our death. Amen.
0: Hail Mary, full of grace, the Lord is with thee. Blessed art thou amongst women, and blessed is the fruit of thy womb, Jesus.
1: Holy Mary, Mother of God, pray for us sinners, now and at the hour of our death. Amen.
0: Glory be to the Father, and to the Son, and to the Holy Spirit.
1: As it was in the beginning, is now, and ever shall be, world without end. Amen.
0: O my Jesus, forgive us our sins, save us from the fires of hell,
1: bring all souls to heaven, especially those in most need of thy mercy.
0: Hail, Holy Queen, Mother of mercy, our life, our sweetness, and our hope. To thee do we cry, poor banished children of Eve. To thee do we send up our sighs, mourning and weeping in this valley of tears. Turn then, most gracious Advocate, thine eyes of mercy toward us, and after this our exile, show unto us the blessed fruit of thy womb, Jesus. O clement, O loving, O sweet Virgin Mary, pray for us, O Holy Mother of God,
1: that we may be made worthy of the promises of Christ.
0: Let us pray. O God, whose only begotten Son, by his life, death, and resurrection, has purchased for us the rewards of eternal life, grant, we beseech thee, that meditating on these mysteries of the most holy rosary of the Blessed Virgin Mary, we may imitate what they contain and obtain what they promise, through the same Christ our Lord. Amen. May the divine assistance remain always with us, and may the souls of the faithful departed, through the mercy of God, rest in peace. Amen. May the Holy Virgin bless you with her loving child, this day and forever. In the name of the Father, and of the Son, and of the Holy Spirit. Amen.
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5: Steve, here's a really ugly accusation that's leveled at us all the time. You pro-lifers only care about babies while they're inside the uterus. Once they're born, you don't care for the poor and needy.
6: And what I always say is, what makes you think that pro-life advocates care less for the needy than pro-choicers? Did you know that pro-lifers give a greater percentage of their income and volunteer more of their time to the needy than those who identify as pro-choice? Now, you might believe that progressive social policies are better for the poor than conservative policies, and that's a legitimate debate to have. But it's both arrogant and inaccurate to simply claim that pro-choicers who donate less of their time and less of their money to the poor somehow care more for the poor than do the pro-life community.
5: Adoption rates also refute this falsehood. Pro-lifers are more than twice as likely to adopt as pro-choicers, again proving that pro-life movement is pro-life for all children. So claiming that pro-life advocates don't care about babies after they're born.

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1: 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Today, we begin the books of Tobit and Isaiah and continue on with Proverbs. 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
2: Hi, my name is Father Mike Schmitz, and you're listening to The Bible in a Year, where we encounter God's voice and live life through the lens of Scripture. Using the Great Adventure Bible timeline, we'll read all the way from Genesis to Revelation, discovering how the story of salvation unfolds and how we fit into that story today. The Great Adventure Bible timeline was developed by Jeff Cavins and is provided by Ascension, who produced and funded this program. It is day 192. We are in new books. In fact, two new books, including Proverbs, which is an old book for us. We're in Isaiah chapter 1 and 2. We're in Tobit chapter 1 and 2. And we're in Proverbs chapter 9, verses 7 through 12. So Isaiah, we're going to talk about him a bit because we are going to be with Isaiah for the next roughly 30 days, give or take. If my math is accurate, it's 30 days. And we're also diving into our secondary reading. Our second reading is Tobit. Now, if you don't have a Catholic Bible, Tobit might not be in your Bible. It might be under what's categorized as Apocrypha in non-Catholic Bibles or Deuterocanonical, or you might even have a Bible that doesn't have it in there. We're talking about why after this, but we're also diving into Isaiah. So Isaiah 1 and 2, Tobit 1 and 2, and Proverbs chapter 9, verses 7 through 12. The book of the prophet Isaiah, chapter 1, the sinfulness of Judah. The vision of Isaiah, the son of Amoz, which he saw concerning Judah and Jerusalem in the days of Uzziah, Jotham, Ahaz, and Hezekiah, kings of Judah. Hear, O heavens, and give ear, O earth, for the Lord has spoken. Sons have I reared and brought up, but they have rebelled against me. The ox knows its owner, and the donkey its master's crib, but Israel does not know, my people does not understand. Ah, sinful nation, a people laden with iniquity, offspring of evildoers, sons who deal corruptly. They have forsaken the Lord. They have despised the Holy One of Israel. They are utterly estranged. Why will you still be struck down that you continue to rebel? The whole head is sick and the whole heart faint. From the sole of the foot even to the head, there is no soundness in it, but bruises and sores and bleeding wounds. They are not pressed out or bound up or softened with oil. Your country lies desolate. Your cities are burned with fire. In your very presence, strangers devour your land. It is desolate, as overthrown by strangers. And the daughter of Zion is left like a booth in a vineyard, like a lodge in a cucumber field, like a besieged city. If the Lord of hosts had not left us a few survivors, we should have been like Sodom and become like Gomorrah. Hear the word of the Lord, you rulers of Sodom. Give ear to the teaching of our God, you people of Gomorrah. What to me is the multitude of your sacrifices, says the Lord? I have had enough of burnt offerings of rams and the fat of fed beasts. I do not delight in the blood of bulls or of lambs or of he-goats. When you come to appear before me, who requires of you this trampling of my courts? Bring no more vain offerings. Incense is an abomination to me. New moon and Sabbath and the calling of assemblies, I cannot endure iniquity and solemn assembly. Your new moons and your appointed feasts my soul hates. They have become a burden to me. I am weary of bearing them. When you spread forth your hands, I will hide my eyes from you. Even though you make many prayers, I will not listen. Your hands are full of blood. Wash yourselves, make yourselves clean, remove the evil of your doings from before my eyes. Cease to do evil. Learn to do good. Seek justice, correct oppression, defend the fatherless, plead for the widow. Come now. Let us reason together, says the Lord. Though your sins are like scarlet, they shall be as white as snow. Though they are red like crimson, they shall become like wool. If you are willing and obedient, you shall eat the good of the land. But if you refuse and rebel, you shall be devoured by the sword, for the mouth of the Lord has spoken. How the faithful city has become a harlot. she that was full of justice. Righteousness lodged in her, but now murderers. Your silver has become dross, your wine mixed with water. Your princes are rebels and the companions of thieves. Everyone loves a bribe and runs after gifts. They do not defend the fatherless, and the widow's cause does not come to them. Therefore the Lord says, the Lord of hosts, the mighty one of Israel, ah, I will vent my wrath on my enemies and avenge myself on my foes. I will turn my hand against you and will smelt away your dross as with lye and remove all your alloy. And I will restore your judges as at the first and your counselors as at the beginning. Afterward, you shall be called the city of righteousness, the faithful city. Zion shall be redeemed by justice and those in her who repent by righteousness. But rebels and sinners shall be destroyed together, and those who forsake the Lord shall be consumed. For you shall be ashamed of the oaks in which you delighted, and you shall blush for the gardens which you have chosen. For you shall be like an oak whose leaf withers, and like a garden without water. And the strong shall become tow, and his work a spark, and both of them shall burn together with none to quench them. Chapter 2. The Lord's Universal Reign. The word which Isaiah, the son of Amoz, saw concerning Judah and Jerusalem. It shall come to pass in the latter days that the mountain of the house of the Lord shall be established as the highest of the mountains and shall be raised above the hills, and all the nations shall flow to it, and many peoples shall come and say, come, let us go up to the mountain of the Lord, to the house of the God of Jacob, that he may teach us his ways, that we may walk in his paths. For out of Zion shall go forth the law and the word of the Lord from Jerusalem. He shall judge between the nations and shall decide for many peoples. And they shall beat their swords into plowshares and their spears into pruning hooks. Nation shall not lift up sword against nation, neither shall they learn war any more. O house of Jacob, come, let us walk in the light of the Lord, for you have rejected your people, the house of Jacob, because they are full of diviners from the east and soothsayers like the Philistines, and they strike hand with foreigners. Their land is filled with silver and gold, and there is no end to their treasures. Their land is filled with horses, and there is no end to their chariots. Their land is filled with idols. They bow down to the work of their hands, to what their own fingers have made. So man is humbled, and men are brought low. Forgive them not. Enter into the rock, and hide in the dust from before the terror of the Lord, and from the glory of his majesty. The haughty looks of man shall be brought low, and the pride of men shall be humbled, and the Lord alone will be exalted in that day. For the Lord of hosts has a day against all that is proud and lofty, against all that is lifted up and high, against all the cedars of Lebanon, lofty and lifted up, and against all the oaks of Bashan, against all the high mountains, and against all the lofty hills, against every high tower, and against every fortified wall, against all the ships of Tarshish, and against all the beautiful craft. And the haughtiness of man shall be humbled, and the pride of men shall be brought low. And the Lord alone will be exalted in that day, and the idol

and it's never found again, which actually sounds pretty dark, but that's how it went down. And now with the rest of these prophets we're going to go through, Isaiah and Joel and Nahum and Habakkuk and Zephaniah and Ezekiel and Jeremiah, they're primarily going to be preaching to Judah in the south. And they're sent by the Lord for a very particular reason, because God wants to bless the world through the line of David, right? God wants, he promised that he would bless the world through the people of the these Jewish people who are chosen as his own. The northern tribe is going to be destroyed and brought into exile by the Assyrians. And God is saying, let's not have that happen to you. In fact, I mean, think about in the first reading today, Isaiah chapter 1 and chapter 2, two things to highlight. One is, God says, what to me is the multitude of your sacrifices? I have had enough of burnt offerings and rams and the fat of fed beasts. I do not delight in the blood of bulls or of lambs or of he-goats. When you come to appear before me, who requires of you the trampling in my courts? Well, God, you did. The reality, of course, is he says, your new moons and your appointed feasts my soul hates. They become a burden to me. I'm weary of bearing them. And yet you realize, wait a second, God, you're the one who commanded that these feasts be sacrifices that celebrated. You commanded that these sacrifices be offered. And yet, this is one of those key moments where God is revealing that, yeah, the worship is very important. This is the worship I asked for, but you are not the worshipers that I asked for. And this is really key for all of us. Yes, this is the worship that I asked for, but you are not the worshipers that I asked for. That this is the worship that I wanted you to bring before me, but you're not coming before me as the worshiper who is actually here with their whole heart. And this is so important for all of us, because we can look at the people of Judah here in Isaiah chapter 1 and think, well, yeah, we don't do that. I mean, we give God the worship he asked for. And yet, am I the worshiper that he asked for? That's the key. Of course, we're not. And so thanks be to God for, again, first Isaiah chapter 1, where God says, so this is, oh my gosh, you guys, I have so much to say about Isaiah, but we have 30 days to say it. So we'll save some for later. Or God in chapter 1 says, okay, let's reason together. Though your sins are like scarlet, they shall be white as snow. Though they are red like crimson, they shall become like wool. And this recognition that even in the midst of condemnation, the first 39 chapters of Isaiah is the book of condemnation. And from 40 to 66, it's the book of consolation. But even in the condemnation, we have consolation. And even in the consolation, we have condemnation, because God continues to teach his people and call them back to himself. And that's what we got today. And not only that, but even in chapter 2, the Lord's universal reign. Basically, the mountain of the house of the Lord shall be established as the highest of the mountains, raised above the hills. All nations shall flow towards it. And they shall say, come, let us go up to the mountain of God, house of God, house of the God of Jacob. And this is the fulfilled right in Jesus. This is fulfilled in the church. Throughout the world, every nation, every race, every ethnicity, every kind of individual is represented. And we're all saying, yeah, let's go. Let's go to the house of the Lord. Let's go to this place where God has made his home. And that's Isaiah. Again, the first 39 chapters. We'll talk about this some more in the next few days. The first 39 chapters of the book of condemnation. It's going to be rough to get through. But even in the midst of condemnation, there is this promise of consolation as well, because God, his discipline is always oriented towards correction. It's always oriented towards salvation. And so that's going to be really, really important for us. Now, a couple things about the book of Tobit, just because I don't want to run out of time. I'm going to talk about the question, wait, why is this book of Tobit in your Bible, Father Mike, and not in our Bible tomorrow? That'll be the topic for tomorrow. So if that's still a question for you, we're going to talk about it tomorrow. But I want to highlight, here's this story. Tobit, it can be historical fiction. In fact, there's a great note in the Great Adventure Bible on the very first page of the book of Tobit, page 594, that describes that this is a certain kind of literature, which could be historical. It doesn't necessarily need to be historical, because it's there to make a point. It's there to demonstrate a deeper truth. Kind of like the Song of Solomon, right? The Song of Songs wasn't historical, and it wasn't necessarily meant to be taken literally. It was a story of God's love for his people and of people for him. And this is potentially similar to that. So this is using historical material to impart a religious message. That's the point of the book of Tobit. But it's remarkable that here is Tobit, who's a member of the kingdom of Israel. And he says that, yeah, when basically the kingdom of the north, they turned away from the Lord and set up the Baals, you know, in Bethel and Dan. I didn't go there. I would continue to go down to Jerusalem with my goods. I would continue to go down there to worship the Lord as he has asked us to worship. And not only that, but even where he's living, Tobit has chosen to have those

what we call the corporal works of mercy, including burying the dead. And he's just doing this again and again, so consistently, taking care of the poor, taking care of the widows, taking care of fatherless, taking care of those who have died. And he's a righteous man. Now, what's going to happen with Tobit is he's going to be kind of similar. He's kind of going to kind of be a Job character, as we saw. Even though he's doing all these great things, at one point, you know, he's exiled. First, he's captive into Nineveh. And then even later on after that, he is on the run from Sennacherib. And then even after that, he's burying the dead and he becomes blind. And he's blind for at least 4 years. And that's where we leave Tobit for today. Even in the midst of doing right, he gets hurt, injured, attacked, exiled. Because we know that that can be our story as well. But even more importantly, I think, the point of First and Second Tobit we just read today, or Tobit 1 and 2 we just read today, that no matter where we are, no matter who we're surrounded by, no matter who is near or far, we can always do what we're supposed to do, regardless of what they're doing. And that's just such an empowering and freeing and massive lesson for all of us to take in, is that, again, no matter what others are doing, I can always do what God has asked me to do. And I think that's so important. So let's keep praying. Let's keep praying that we do that, like Tobit. And no matter what happens to us, no matter what price, what cost, and also no matter what anyone else is doing, let's us do what we're called to do. In Jesus' name, I'm praying for you. Please pray for me. My name is Father Mike. I can't wait to see you tomorrow. God bless.

0: That was day 192 of Bible in a Year with Father Mike Schmitz. And now we'd like to share audio from the Ascension app with scripture expert Jeff Cavins answering a question about whether Moses saw God's face or not, since two verses in the story seem to contradict each other.
1: Seems like Exodus 33:11 and 33:12 are saying two different things. One says that that they met with God face to face. The other one was that Moses did not see the face of God. In one instance, face to face means that they're having an encounter. They're having an encounter, not necessarily that I am looking at the face of God. And it was said there that Moses couldn't see the face of God and that God showed the hind parts, his backside. And that was kind of a message of, that's all you can handle. Because if you saw me in all of my glory, you would die. But you know what's beautiful about it is that Moses leaves the presence of the Lord where he saw the backside of the Lord, and there was like this glowing. We call that the Shekinah glory. Shekinah in Hebrew. The Shekinah glory, that is the presence of God. This is not unlike Jesus at the Transfiguration on Mount Tabor in the New Testament, when he went up there with John and Peter, James, and he went up there, and Moses and Elijah joined them, and Jesus was transfigured. There was a glow about him. I'm guessing that this might have been kind of the same thing. And what's beautiful about it is that Moses left there and he was glowing. Because of being in the presence of God, it changed the way he even looked to other people. And when we are with the Lord, it changes us. And I think we pick up that spiritual glow, if you will, and we go out into the world.
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0: Catechism in a Year is produced and funded by Ascension and distributed on radio through a partnership with Max Studios. The catechism used is the Ascension edition of the catechism, which includes the Foundations of Faith approach. You can follow along in any recent version of the Catechism of the Catholic Church. A reading plan and all Catechism in a Year episodes can be found at ascensionpress.com/CIY or on the Ascension app. Yesterday, we began talking about the fruits of receiving Holy Communion. We'll continue to discuss the fruits today, particularly unity, and how the Eucharist commits us to the poor. Father Mike addresses some difficult questions in regard to the Eucharist and Christians not in full communion with the Catholic Church.
2: Hi, my name is Father Mike Schmitz, and you're listening to the Catechism in a Year, where we encounter God's plan of sheer goodness for us, revealed in Scripture and passed down through the tradition of the Catholic faith. The Catechism in a Year is provided by Ascension, who produced and funded this program. In 365 days, we'll read through the Catechism of the Catholic Church, discovering our identity in God's family as we journey together toward our heavenly home. Today is day 192, reading paragraphs 1396 to 1401. Yesterday, we started talking about the fruits of Holy Communion. Today, we're going to continue on what are some of those fruits of receiving Holy Communion, as well as, what about the Eucharist and the unity of Christians? What about the Eucharist and those who aren't Roman Catholic. What do we do with that? What does it mean for them? And what does it mean for all of us? We're talking about those things today, continuing fruits of receiving Holy Communion, as well as the Eucharist and the unity of Christians. And so, you know, tackling big topics, we need God's help. Well, we need God's help always. And so we approach him now, just opening our hearts to receive his voice, to hear his word, and to respond to it with faith. So we pray, Father in heaven, we give you praise. We thank you. Thank you for this day. Thank you for once again coming to meet us by the power of your Holy Spirit in the person of your Son, Jesus Christ. Thank you for speaking your word to us, your word made flesh, giving your word to us, your word made flesh, your only begotten Son, so that all those who believe in you might not perish, but might have eternal life. Lord God, this day, we pray for the unity of all Christians. We pray that at one day, once again, all those who follow after Jesus may one day be united around the table, one day be united around the altar of the Lord. Lord God, we pray right now that what divides us as Christians may be overcome by what unites us as Christians. We pray that in your mercy and in your great will, in your great providence, in your the miracle that only you can render, that you bring unity once again to all those who profess faith in your Son, Jesus Christ. Make us one as you are one. We make this prayer in the mighty name of Jesus Christ, our Lord. Amen. In the name of the Father and of the Son and of the Holy Spirit. Amen. It is day 192. We are reading paragraphs 1396 to 1401. The unity of the mystical body. The Eucharist makes the church. Those who receive the Eucharist are united more closely to Christ. Through it, Christ unites them to all the faithful in one body, the church. Communion renews, strengthens, and deepens this incorporation into the church already achieved by baptism. In baptism, we have been called to form but one body. The Eucharist fulfills this call. As St. Paul wrote, "The cup of blessing which we bless, is it not a participation in the blood of Christ? The bread which we break, is it not a participation in the body of Christ? Because there is one bread, we who are many are one body, for we all partake of the one bread." St. Augustine further stated, "If you are the body and members of Christ, then it is your sacrament that is placed on the table of the Lord. It is your sacrament that you receive. To that which you are, you respond, 'Amen. Yes, it is true.' And by responding to it, you assent to it. For you hear the words, 'the body of Christ,' and respond, 'Amen.' Be then a member of the body of Christ, that your 'Amen' may be true." The Eucharist commits us to the poor. To receive in truth the body and blood of Christ given up for us, we must recognize Christ in the poorest, his brethren. As St. John Chrysostom stated, "You have tasted the blood of the Lord, yet you do not recognize your brother. You dishonor this table when you do not judge worthy of sharing your food someone judged worthy to take part in this meal. God freed you from all your sins and invited you here, but you have not become more merciful." The Eucharist and the unity of Christians. Before the greatness of this mystery, St. Augustine exclaims, "O sacrament of devotion, O sign of unity, O bond of charity." The more painful the experience of the divisions in the church which break the common participation in the table of the Lord, the more urgent are our prayers to the Lord, that the time of complete unity among all who believe in him may return. The Eastern churches that are not in full communion with the Catholic Church celebrate the Eucharist with great love. These churches, although separated from us, yet possess true sacraments, above all, by apostolic succession, the priesthood, and the Eucharist, whereby they are still joined to us in closest intimacy. A certain communion in sacris, and so in the Eucharist, given suitable circumstances and the approval of church authority, is not merely possible, but is encouraged. Ecclesial communities derived from the Reformation and separated from the Catholic Church have not preserved the proper reality of the Eucharistic mystery in its fullness, especially because of the absence of the sacrament of holy orders. It is for this reason that, for the Catholic Church, Eucharistic intercommunion with these communities is not possible. However, these ecclesial communities, when they commemorate the Lord's death and resurrection in the Holy Supper, profess that it signifies life in communion with Christ and await his coming in glory. When, in the ordinary's judgment, a grave necessity arises, Catholic ministers may give the sacraments of Eucharist, penance, and anointing of the sick to other Christians not in full communion with the Catholic Church, who ask for them of their own will, provided they give evidence of holding the Catholic faith regarding these sacraments and possess the required dispositions. Right, there we are, paragraphs 1396 to 1401. Man, okay, so kind of, here's some big topics. And they all circle around the unity of the mystical body, that the Eucharist makes the church. I love this phrase in 1396. It says, those who receive the Eucharist are united more closely to Christ, which, of course, is kind of one of the things we established yesterday. And even before this whole time we've been talking about the Eucharist, we've been talking about this, that when it comes to Holy Communion, it unites us in love. It is meant to be a sign of unity. As we noted, St. Paul is saying, the cup of blessing we bless is not a participation of the blood of Christ, because there's one bread. We who are many are one body, for we all partake of the one bread. And that quote from St. Augustine being so powerful, because what happens? We come forward, and the minister, whether the priest, the deacon, the bishop, or an extraordinary minister of Holy Communion, holds that body of Christ aloft and says those words, the body of Christ, and we respond, amen. Yes, it is true. You know, we're going to talk about in a second, intercommunion, or the idea, is it possible that those who are not Catholic could receive Holy Communion? And it seems in so many ways, it seems like one of those things where, why not? You know, in some ways, like, you know, if they believe that Jesus is truly Jesus, you know, a couple days ago, we read about St. Justin Martyr, and he had some conditions for receiving Holy Communion. And among those conditions were they're baptized, they believe that Jesus is Lord, but also among those conditions are a level of unity that we recognize that Ignatius of Antioch and other of those early church fathers had specified, that it's not merely professing faith in Jesus, but it's also being united with one's bishop. That it's not just Jesus and me, it's right. It's about, there's a certain sense of union, that if I'm in full communion with the church, then I may receive Holy Communion. And if I'm not in full communion with the church, then I may not. And this goes for Catholics as well. If I'm not in full communion, like meaning maybe I stepped out and I'm not living the life of a Catholic. Maybe I'm in mortal sin. Maybe there's some other irregularity in my life. And if I'm not in full communion, as even as a Catholic, I may not partake of the Eucharist. But there's something even at the heart of this where we say, but isn't it inhospitable, right? Isn't it just kind of mean to say someone can't receive Holy Communion? I remember talking with, there was a man, he's a deacon, and he was raised by his mom as a Lutheran, and his mom at the time was still Lutheran, and she was heartbroken and really torn up, because she said, you know, at my son's ordination to the diaconate, she said, I won't be able to receive Holy Communion, and I really want that sign of unity. I really want that, and I completely understand. We had a long conversation about it, and at one point, I asked her, I said, well, do you believe that the Eucharist really is Jesus, body, blood, soul, and divinity? She said, well, no, at the time. And I said, okay, well, here's the thing is, when we come forward to receive Holy Communion, that minister holds, again, the body of Christ aloft and says, the body of Christ, meaning what the church means, which is, this is the body, blood, soul, and divinity of Jesus. When we say, respond with amen, what we're saying is, as it says here in paragraph 1396, amen. Yes, it is true. Yes, I believe that. Essentially, we're saying, I stake my life on that. Like that, yes, I, not that I'm perfect, but they're saying the body of Christ, when we say amen, what we're saying is, again, essentially, at the very heart of this, I stake my life on that. That is true. When the chalice is handed to us, the blood of Christ, we say amen. Yes, it is true. I stake my life on this. And I said, essentially, if you don't believe that, the church doesn't want you to lie just for the sake of what looks like unity. It would only be, you guys, we know this, it would only be unity on the surface. It would only be a cosmetic unity. That, you know, the body of Christ is divided, and it's divided in a painful and horrible way. That, I don't know if you've ever thought about this. At the Last Supper, when Jesus gave us the Eucharist, in John's gospel, he also prays, he begs his Father that we would be one. He begs his Father, he says, Father, may they be one as you and I are one. And what's happened? Here, we're not one. We have Christians who are divided, right? We have a number of ecclesial communities thousands and thousands of Christian denominations, and we're all divided. And yet, Jesus's prayer at the Last Supper was that we wouldn't be divided. His prayer at the Last Supper was that we would be one. And here's the crazy thing, is that for the most part, we don't care. For the most part, when it comes to the division among Christians, we're like, yeah, whatever, you know, variety's a spice of life, you know, more options out there, no big deal. Until when? Until we get to the Mass. And in the Mass, we have friends who are there who are not Catholic. We have family members who are there who are not Catholic. And then we experience the pain of division. And rather than saying, let's heal then, let's work towards unity again, we say, oh, no, let's just extend the offer of Holy Communion to anyone. Again, that would simply be a cosmetic unity, and it wouldn't get to the heart of our divisions. But I believe, I truly believe, that what we experience now with different denominations is not God's will. I am 100% convinced that this is not God's will, especially I just pay attention to Christ's prayer at the Last Supper. May they be one. And so, yes, it's painful when we have friends or family members who are not Catholic who come to Mass with us, and they have to either sit in the pew, or sometimes people go up for a blessing or something like that. You know, there's different opinions on that. But we can't receive Holy Communion. It's painful. I think those are the times we transform our pain into prayer. And those are the times when we say, yes, I'm experiencing a slight fraction of the pain that in some mysterious way God must experience looking at the division of his church. That we're meant to be united and we're not united. And so painfully, we're not able to offer communion to all those who are not Catholic or not practicing Catholics. And yet, there's something really powerful about this. Something really powerful about the fact that, you know, talking with that mom, the man who's going to be ordained a deacon, and talking further with her about what the church believes about the Eucharist, how this is rooted in Scripture, how this is rooted in Christ's teaching, his promises, and God's love for us. It took a couple of years. But a couple years later at the Easter Vigil, she made a profession of faith in the Catholic Church, was received into full communion with the Church, was confirmed in the Catholic Church, and received her first Holy Communion in the Catholic Church. That came about not because it was painful, it was uncomfortable, it was difficult, and so we just gave her Holy Communion, you know, to avoid the difficulty and the distress, but by loving her and revealing the truth of Jesus Christ and the truth of the true church and the truth of the Eucharist to her as she was willing to receive it, something changed. Where there was disunity, there became real unity, which is incredible. The last two notes, maybe the last three notes, because they're all important to note. One is St. John Chrysostom says that how important it is the Eucharist commits us to the poor, that God feeds us and frees us. Therefore, we're called to go and free others and feed others. Huge, huge. The last two pieces are the Eastern churches. So the Eastern churches, like the Orthodox churches and the like, they are not in full communion with the Catholic Church. And yet, because they have apostolic succession, meaning they have the priesthood, they have the Eucharist. So in the Orthodox churches, in the Eastern churches, their Eucharist is what we call valid. That truly is Jesus, body, blood, soul, and divinity, because they have apostolic succession, because they have true holy orders, they truly have the Eucharist. And so, as it mentions in 1399, there's a certain communion in sacris. And so this is, you know, a challenging thing here, but it's also a good thing. In the Eucharist, given suitable circumstances and the approval of church authority, they're receiving Holy Communion in the Catholic Church is not merely possible, but is encouraged. And there's a whole history behind that that's pretty remarkable, because once again, the Church wants there to be unity. The Church wants everyone who longs for Jesus to receive Jesus. In fact, that's why, here's the last thing in paragraph 1401, if there's ever a grave necessity, and in the ordinary, like the local bishop's judgment, Catholic ministers may give the sacraments of Eucharist, penance, and anointing of the sick to Christians not in full communion with the church, but who desire that. So here's someone, and they've been discerning, you know, over the course of their lives, they've been discerning, should I become Catholic? Or even on their deathbed, they hear about Jesus Christ, and they hear about the gift of the truth of the Catholic Church. And then even outside of RCIA, under, again, the ordinary's judgment, they may receive the sacraments of Eucharist, penance, and anointing of the sick when in danger of death, when grave necessity arises. One of the reasons, again, for this is because the church does not want to withhold grace for anyone who is asking for it in a time of need. And so, anyways, that's what we got for today. I don't know. I don't want to end on like a down note, but it's actually, I think it's an up note. I think that in so many ways, this is a powerful truth and it is a powerful thing that we just need to hold on to. The Eucharist is the sacrament of sacraments. It is a sign of unity, and maybe even it brings about a certain degree of unity. But at the same time, just like yesterday when we talked about how the sacrament is not of Eucharist is not a reward for the perfect, but is medicine for the sick. We recognize it's not medicine for the dead. We don't give medicine to the dead in the same way that if we experience division, we want to heal that division before we can receive Holy Communion as one body. We need to become one body in order to receive Holy Communion as one body, if that makes any sense. And if this day has been a challenge, if this day has been difficult to you, please join me. Almost every Mass, almost every single Mass that I offer, take a moment and pray for the unity of all Christians. Virtually every Sunday Mass, there's always a moment where we just pray for the unity of all Christians, that one day, what divides us as Christians may be overcome by what unites us as Christians, that one day, maybe even in our lifetime, you guys, once again, every disciple of Jesus be gathered around one altar and one table with one shepherd. That's what we pray for. And I'm praying for you. Please pray for me. My name is Father Mike. I cannot wait to see you tomorrow. God bless.
0: That was day 192 of Catechism in a Year with Father Mike Schmitz. And now we'd like to share audio from an episode of Ask Father Josh on the Ascension Presents YouTube channel. This time he's answering the question, what is apostolic succession?
6: Apostolic succession is that line of bishops that goes back from today all the way to the apostles. In America, North America, South America, Asia, Africa, Europe, India, like all over, Catholic bishops are a part of a lineage that literally goes back in the day to the apostles. Hey, yo, when they used to work and pray with Jesus Christ, when they used to work and pray with Jesus Christ all day. So it goes all the way back to the time of the apostles of Jesus Christ, to the original 12. And that's actually something that our Protestant brothers and sisters cannot have a claim to. Many of them don't even have bishops in their ecclesial communities. So our bishops literally had a bishop who laid hands on him, who had another bishop lay hands on him, who had another bishop lay hands on him, literally going back all the way to the apostles, an unbroken line of succession. So in the New T, St. Paul, he told Timothy this in 2 Timothy chapter 2, verse 2. What you have heard from me before many witnesses, entrust to faithful men who will be able to teach others also. Right? So notice who he's referring to. He's referring to three generations of apostolic succession, his own, Timothy's, and those who have come after Timothy. St. Paul and the other apostles, they passed on the office of shepherd of church, right? So the function of a bishop is to teach the gospel and to shepherd the church. So this was intended by our Savior, Jesus, and it was given to the original apostles and passed on to all the bishops who would succeed them. St. Paul is literally telling Timothy to transmit teaching that he gave him, but he's also saying that this teaching ought to be given to men who are faithful. It is committed to faithful men. So what's important is not only the teaching that is being passed down, but the men. They're both important here. Another text from the Word of God that kind of gives us an insight into how apostolic succession works is in the Acts of the Apostles, chapter 1, verse 15 through 26. in this section of the Word of God, we read about the election of Matthias as Judas's successor. Read it carefully and notice there was an apostolic college that had to be passed on through ordination. The whole point of this was that there was a position that had been vacated by Judas. Then we go to another passage in the Word of God, Titus chapter 1, verse 5. And in this passage, we read St. Paul informing Timothy and Titus that they were to ordain other men as presbyters, which means like priests and bishops, right? Really bishops and priests sharing the bishop's priesthood. This reveals that the office of bishop was intended by the Holy Spirit to continue after the original 12, after the original apostles. But we don't only have scripture. As always, we have the witness of the early church. Saint Irenaeus wrote this in the year 189. Right? So like, it's really important. Like, this is especially like when we are walking with people who are interested in learning more about the church. It's really important to not just rely on scripture, the word of God that is written, but to also lean into the word of God that was transmitted orally, tradition, and to look at the witness of the early church disciples who literally were like the direct descendants of the apostles. Like, not descendants. They were descendants. Is that the right word? Descendant? Not like descendants, like my blood descendants, but like I would say they were in the direct lineage or whatever. So this is where language is really important, and I'm totally butchering language right now. My bad, Jesus. But anyways, St. Irenaeus in the year 189 said this. So like, who am I going to listen to? A pastor from the year 1950 or a pastor from the year 189? Like, who's probably more in line with Jesus and the church? Probably the one who was closest to the time of Jesus and the early disciples. This is what he says. It's possible for everyone in every church who may wish to know the truth. Ooh, we're called to know it. To contemplate the tradition, very important word there, of the apostles, which has been made known to us throughout the whole world. And we are in a position to enumerate those who were instituted bishops by the apostles and their successors down to our own times. Men who neither knew nor taught anything like what these heretics rave about. This was in his document Against Heresies. In the year 189. So we have the witness not only of Word of God and Big T tradition, oral tradition that's been passed down, but we have the witness of history. To know history is to become Catholic.
0: 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Episodes of Ask Father Josh are available on the Ascension Presents YouTube channel. 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
11: 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Plus, why the presidential election in France is reigniting the debate over surrogacy.
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13: In this Sunday's Gospel, we hear our Lord make a promise. He says, "Some seed fell on rich soil and produced fruit, 100 or 60 or 30-fold. I wonder what our lives would look like if we took our Lord up on his word. That is, what would our lives look like if we put his word into practice? If we did his will, kept his commandments, went to Mass every Sunday, said our prayers the way we should, acted like we followed him in our daily lives, watched our language, kept our promises, forgave our enemies, tithed to our local church? What would our lives look like if we really loved God the way that our faith tells us to? Well, according to this passage, our lives would look better. Jesus says that our lives will be fruitful, and in a way that really baffles the imagination. 100-fold, 60-fold, 30-fold? That's quite a return. It reminds us of what our Lord promised us. "I came that you might have life and have it more abundantly." I think that his promise offers us two challenges. The first is to resist the urge to put our faith in a box. Faith is much more than an emotional consolation. It's a practical aid to living life to the full. And secondly, we need to become more proud and bolder in our proclamation of our faith in public. Being a Christian doesn't take anything away from our humanity or what makes human life wonderful. Instead, it accentuates it. Jesus promises us that by obeying his word and living our faith from the inside, we will find the depths of life and leave a legacy behind us that is more valuable than anything else in the world. And with such a promise, why wouldn't we?
12: For more information, go to www.st.

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1: Music and beauty are the focus of this musical hour of Catholic Music to the Max. We use the phrase to the max not out of irreverence, but rather to honor St. Maximilian Mary Kolbe. Maximilian encouraged consecration to Jesus through Mary with a life that showed its fruits following Jesus. He exemplified, "There is no greater love than this, to lay down one's life for a friend," from John chapter 15, verse 13. He gave his life in place of a family man at Auschwitz concentration camp by dying as a martyr through starvation. Through music, beauty is brought to life and resonates in the heart. St. Hildegard described music as a bridge of holiness between this world, the world of all beauty and music. Music also addresses situations in life which cry out for Christ's redemptive power as we pray on earth as it is in heaven. There have been people in all ages who have been led to faith by experiencing the beauty of Catholic music. We start off our set with Ave Maria, which is the Hail Mary prayer. The Ave Maria is one of the most listened to and cherished pieces of classical music. The artist for this first selection, Friar Alessandro, is a Franciscan friar of Assisi. He represents the strong connection to the Blessed Mother in the Franciscan orders. Mary leads her children to Christ, our brother.

In this selection from The Fraternity, Pia Jesu Domine, Palestrina uses the compositional technique of polyphony. The Latin text translates to, "Merciful Lord Jesus, grant them everlasting rest." Pia Jesu Domine and the next selection are from The Fraternity's album Requiem. Requiem is the music sung at the Mass for the burial of the dead.

The fraternity sings Kyrie eleison, which in Greek means Lord have mercy. This is a ninefold litany expressing confidence in the mercy of God. Greek was used in the earliest masses celebrated in the church after Christ's death. St. Justin Martyr gives us a testimony that the Mass existed in 150 AD. The Greek version of this prayer in the penitential rite of the Mass reminds us that the Mass goes back to the early days of Christianity.

This version of the Gloria is from the famed 17th century composer Antonio Vivaldi, who was a Catholic priest. The Catholic news agency said he was a faith-filled man. You hear it in his music, you listen to it. Vivaldi opens his Gloria with a bold statement from the orchestra, illuminated by the brilliance of trumpet and oboe, which creates the overwhelming sound of the heavenly host.

Almost all the words of the next song, "Your light shall break forth," are taken directly from Isaiah chapter 58. The message parallels in the Old Testament what Jesus reveals in the New Testament. He is the light which broke forth into the world. We can follow what Isaiah prescribes and become the light of Christ in the world. Mary Kay Mueller, the composer of this song, is a Cedar Rapids, Iowa native.

0: Father Benedict Groeschel speaks on the proper care of the Eucharist and devotion to the Eucharist according to circular letters from St. Francis.
1: The Lord is either in the light or he's in the darkness. Now he's in the light for beginners, for he speaks more plainly to them. But he speaks mystically to the mature. Did not speak the same way to the apostles as he did to the multitudes. He spoke confidentially to the apostles.
2: There is no person more responsible for our devotion to the presence of Christ in the Eucharist than St. Francis of Assisi. St. Francis wrote 3 circular letters in his life. Other people must have written them down because he couldn't spell to save his soul. But these 3 circular letters to all kings, dukes, mayors, governors, to all priests, bishops, deacons, and then to all the friars. It's all the same subject. The care of the Eucharist and devotion to the Eucharist. And he says, let all the world stand in awe and tremble when the body of Christ comes down on the altar in the hands of a priest.
3: The Virgin Mother said, you must have 5 inward things and 5 outward things. First, outwardly, a mouth clean of all detraction, ears closed to idle talk, modest eyes, hands busy with good works, and withdrawal from the world's way of life. Inwardly, you must have 5 things. Namely, a fervent love for God, a wise longing for Him, the distribution of your temporal goods with a just and right intention, and

Matt Maher weaves the famous I Have a Dream speech by civil rights leader Dr. Martin Luther King Jr. into this next song, Sons and Daughters. We have not yet reached the dream of Martin Luther King Jr., as the song indicates. There is still animosity between races and civil unrest. His niece, Alveda King, has worked tirelessly to bring about this dream, especially for the unborn child in the womb. This song is an example of how music can be used to remedy indifference. The plight of the unborn is a civil rights issue.

Shades of Grace speaks of times when we are walking in harmony with God and things are going well in our spiritual life. When we start relying on our own will, we fall away from a close walk with the Lord, which leads to darkness and struggle. We have to again rely on His mercy, love, and healing. Enjoy Shades of Grace by Julie Carrick.

This is an inspired song by Craig Morgan telling about the loss of his son. The Father, My Son, and the Holy Ghost shows how Craig connected with God on a personal level through the sacrifice on the cross of his son, Jesus Christ. Craig Morgan inserts his own son into the Trinitarian Creed due to what he experienced through his own son's death.

Aaron Neville has a very distinctive voice. He is a Catholic country-western singer who sings with jazz overtones. Aaron Neville puts his faith on display throughout his music career. He includes this rendition of the Lord's Prayer on his album, The Grand Tour.

These songs performed by Steve Angrisano and Sarah Hart are from a YouTube video recording at the 2016 LA Youth Day. This medley of 10,000 Reasons and Give Us Peace was used to prepare the hearts of the youth before the celebration of Mass, which is the source and summit of our faith.

As we go into liturgy today, we ask God for his peace. How beautiful is it that this many of us, I don't know how many of us are there, 400,000? It looks like that from here. But that we can come and quiet our hearts together and say, God, in this space, this day, right here, we choose peace. We choose your spirit to fall. We choose to worship and adore you, Lord. Give us your peace, oh God. Give us your peace, how we need it today and always. So we want you to sing this song with us as we enter into liturgy. I'll teach you this chorus.

So you know, a lot of times you end a day with Mass. I think it's cooler to do what we're doing. We're going to have plenty of time to dance and rock, I promise. But you know, we come here to begin with because of a God who gives us His peace and His hope. And listen, you don't have to be any older than 9th grade to know that we live in a world that is lacking in peace and that's lacking in hope. And the thing is, we know the answer. We know it. So for this Mass, bring everything that you are to it. Like, don't let this be just, okay, we start with Mass because we're Catholic and we don't know what to do, right? That's not it. We got plenty of ideas what to do. We start with Mass because it says that liturgy is the source and summit of our faith. It's how we bring all of our hearts to it. So pray these words, I'll sing for you, but then let's pray it all together.

0: 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Sarah Hart.
1: Steve Angrisano.
2: The Confessions of St. Augustine inspired Matt Maher to compose Alive Again, which summarizes Augustine's 30-year journey to the Catholic Church. Augustine is a prime example of how we should be patient with other people's conversions of faith. Augustine states the following about his own coming to faith. Late have I loved you, O beauty ever ancient, ever new, late have I loved you. You were within me, but I was outside, and it was there that I searched for you. In my unloveliness, I plunged into the lovely things which you created. They kept me far from you. You called, you shouted, and you broke through my deafness. You flashed, you shone, and you dispelled my blindness. You breathed your fragrance on me. I drew in breath, and now I pant for you. I have tasted you, now I hunger and thirst for more. You touched me, and I burned for your peace. Matt Maher shows how music can make the poetic message of St. Augustine's struggle towards faith in 384 AD real and relatable to us today.

To end our program today, we are going to be playing a song by Steve Angrisano and his band. This was recorded live at the Sunday Mass at the Christ Our Life Conference in Des Moines in September of 2020. The song Be Thou My Vision will be featuring singer Emily Solo. The song Be Thou My Vision was used with permission. Many of us are familiar with the tune Be Thou My Vision. What you may not know is that it's actually dated back to the early 20th century, as early as 1919, and is a traditional Irish ballad melody that is actually called Slain. The text is a translation of a medieval text attributed to St. Fallon, a 6th century Celtic monk, poet, and follower of St. Columba. St. Fallon went blind in the middle of his life, and the opening verse of this hymn draws upon his experience in the text, "Be thou my vision, O Lord of my heart, not be all else to me, save that thou art. Thou my best thought by day or by night, waking or sleeping, thy presence, my light." Perhaps closing your eyes while listening to this text today will give you a new perspective into St. Fallon as he was writing this and relying upon the resilience of his faith and his trust in God through his own darkness. Thank you so much for joining us for Catholic Music to the Max. This is your show host, Marita May, here on 88.7 FM. This show was written and produced by Anthony May, OFS of KMMK 88.7 in Cedar Rapids, Iowa.

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1: Hello, Father Mitch Pacwa, and welcome to EWTN Live. We bring you guests from around the world. Tonight, we'll be talking about a very important subject, but it's one that parents might not find appropriate for young viewers. Our guests tonight are a husband and wife who come to us from the great state of Wisconsin. They have a powerful testimony about how the scourge of pornography affected them before and during their marriage, and how the power of the Holy Spirit brought healing and redemption, eventually leading them to start a science-based and faithfully Catholic private anonymous online recovery program addressing pornography, extramarital affairs, and other unhealthy sexual behaviors. They help thousands of individuals in more than 80 different countries. Here to tell their story of sexual addiction and betrayal, but also of survival and redemption. Please welcome Bruce and Jeannie Hanneman. Bruce, welcome. Good to have you here.
2: Thank
1: you, Jeannie, good to see you.
3: Thank you.
1: Thank you for coming all the way down here from beautiful Wisconsin. You live in the area near Green Bay, correct?
2: Correct.
1: Yep. Yeah, yeah. And that's where that great shrine of Our Lady of Champion is located.
2: Yes.
1: I know your bishop is Bishop David Ricken is really strong in promoting that.
3: Yes.
1: And it's good to have folks from up there. This is obviously a difficult subject. How is it that you got into this helping people out of this sexual addiction process?
2: Well, it started because it was our story, my story. At 9 years old was my first exposure to pornography, and it became immediately a compelling thing for me that I just could not leave alone at that point, at that age of my life. What it's all about, really, it's all about taking control, getting power, and getting soothing from, you know, unhealthy background situations with a lot of stress in the family or things like that. And so I had to kind of create my own life in order to believe that I was controlling things instead of having things control me from the outside.
1: Mm-hmm.
2: And so that's a real strong factor. And then the adrenaline that comes from using that particular kind of media and self-pleasuring that goes with that to soothe the wounds and the pain, that becomes very quickly very, very captivating. And you know, people talk about it even being addictive because of the brain chemistry that is involved.
1: Mm-hmm. Yeah. So. And it's interesting that you mention creating your own world. What do you mean by creating your own world?
2: Exactly. When you feel like you have no control over a situation, what you do is you look for something that would be more comfortable. And that may be the fact that you're not getting the right kind of support from outside, from, you know, parental or even what society says. And so what you do is you go ahead and you create a world where you know what's going to happen next. It's not unpredictable. It's very predictable. And you always have the idea, the pseudo idea, that you are the king and you're the one who's in charge. And no matter what happens, you can by yourself work your way out of it. And of course, mm-hmm. this whole concept of people helping themselves out of things is something that's so contrary to what we discovered as we worked through this. The Catholic message is not that we do it alone and go on our own. We trust the power to Jesus and let him do the healing.
1: Yeah, this is something that is a theme with many addictive behaviors,
2: mm-hmm.
1: Ranging from drugs and alcohol, sexuality, shopping, food addictions, overeating, just a variety of ways to become addicted. And what role did you see yourself playing in all this?
3: Well, Bruce and I grew up in the same neighborhood, so we kind of grew up as really close friends. And so when we were in, I think that was in the middle of high school years, one night he called me and he shared with me he was truly suicidal at that point and how this is what was on his mind, but he, thank God, didn't proceed with the plans he had made. And that's when he shared with me his problem, his struggle with pornography. Now, I didn't even know what the word meant at that time. Mm-hmm. So I knew he was in trouble. I knew that this was really serious. So when we got off the phone, I asked my father, I asked Bruce, can I talk to my dad? And he said, sure. You know, so I told my dad about this phone call, and my dad became kind of a special role model for him after that date, and trying to help him get out of this, well, I'm going to call it an addiction. It was a compulsive behavior at that stage. And because he did have a very difficult childhood, there was, as he said, so much that he didn't have control over. But fantasy, you can control anything with fantasy. So now this is back in the 1950s, because we're old. And so this was a long time ago when this happened, right? And what we see nowadays is that so many people, especially young people, are conditioned, not in imagination anymore, but conditioned for fantasy with all the kinds of games that are out there and all the types of even movies or things. It's geared more towards a fantasy and building that up already. So if you can imagine that, you know, in the 1950s already, when Bruce was starting to find fantasy was a way of escaping some of the difficulties of his daily life, imagine today when young brains are actually programmed into kind of fantasy ways, mm-hmm. how much more captivating it is, especially because we're talking print-based back in Bruce's childhood compared to now where we've got that internet and all the interactiveness.
1: Sure, sure. Yeah. Now, this was a struggle that took some time for you to overcome. What was the key to eventually overcoming this whole addiction or compulsion?
2: The first key to it was, of course, the church, the sacrament of reconciliation, and I found a really, really good spiritual director who specialized in helping people who had sexual addictions and problems. And combining that with what eventually we found to be what's called the brain science of change, it was an online program that had just begun. I was actually the third person to enroll in it when it first came out online.
1: And where did it come from?
2: It came from a company that was convinced that brain training for the change could be done, and it could be done online, and that it was a team of experts from Harvard, neuroscience-based experts, people that had years of experience in the therapy community. And then at that time, also people that were experts in how to deliver instructional technology over an internet-based program, because it hadn't been done back in those days. There weren't the plug-and-play programs we have nowadays and things. Yeah. These people started from scratch and wrote all of the information for this program to get. But when they brought it online, their main theme was the same thing that got you into your trouble is what will get you out. And they really emphasized being able to exercise your brain in order to create the changes in the basic chemistry of your addictive circuits so that you could not be once an addict, always an addict, but there was hope, there was healing, there was help available. And my background, I spent my career teaching college science. And so when I thought, bingo, science, my brain, this makes sense to me. And so putting that in with the spiritual direction, putting it in with the sacraments of the Catholic Church, that was the full package. And that's when things really turned around for me, and I really was able to start find the healing that was needed in order to be able to break the compulsion. Now, it took me from 9 years old all the way into my 50s for this to progress. So I struggled with it for a long time, and while I was struggling, there were these periods where you could go for a long period of time and just, you know, abstinence. No, I just won't do it. I won't do it. I won't do it. But the brain chemistry definitely speaks against that. the more you try to think about not doing something, the more your brain actually registers, I need to do this. Mm-hmm. And so that's what I was fighting all the way along until I learned those circuits don't have to be active anymore. We can retrain our brain. And that's what this Reclaim program is all about. It's about doing the actual grunt work that it takes to make the changes in your brain chemistry to be able to heal.
1: Mm-hmm. Now, this has turned not only to something that helped you, Bruce, but Jeannie, this is now a whole ministry that you're doing.
3: Yeah.
1: How did that develop?
3: Well, I worked as a pastoral minister, family life minister in the Diocese of Green Bay for many years. And we got a new bishop, Bishop David Ricken, a number of years ago. And he had me come into his office right away because we're the founders of Elizabeth Ministry International. And he was very supportive of that. And he said, but I want you to expand that ministry. I want you to expand it into what he called the bookends, because our ministry was about childbearing. He said, I want you to expand it. And he said, I want you to address sexuality and relationships, which are the bookends, he said, to childbearing. And he said, and I'd like you to start by doing something to address pornography. Well, our lifelong struggle had been the biggest secret. I mean, my best friend didn't know. I mean, no one really knew this is the struggle we were having. And that's part of the control that people's lives have with this. It's very shame-based, so it's very secretive. And I'm sitting in my brand-new bishop's office. Bruce isn't with me, and he's asking me this. And I realized we had something to offer now because Bruce had the success with this program, which was only a couple of years old by that time. And so I told the bishop our story, and he ended up researching a little bit more on it, attaching it to the diocesan website, and so many people went and were connected to this program through the Diocese of Green Bay, and they could find that from Google Analytics. And so pretty soon we were involved with them, and the bishop's plan was he wanted us to direct, he asked Bruce to take an early retirement, and he wanted us to direct building other resources with theologians and other people that could go around this. Well, we ended up being asked to go to, it's one gentleman who funded this program privately. He believed once an addict, always an addict, did not fall in line with God's plan of healing. And so he funded this, and he's chosen to remain anonymous. But he asked us if we would come and train his staff about theology of the body when we talked to him about how well it lined up with theology of the body. So we did. And
1: is this man connected with your diocese?
3: No, he's not. He's not Catholic even. And he said, as we shared, he said, we told him about our plans. He said, well, why don't you just reskin the secular program and make it Catholic? And I said, we're a small apostolate. We don't have the money for it. And his wife said to me, just say yes to him and he'll pay for it. So I said yes, and then I excused myself, called the bishop, and told him. He said, go back and say yes for me too. And so this gentleman has funded the building of a Catholic resource called Reclaim Sexual Health. And then the amazing part was he started seeing how when God and our faith was brought into this process of the brain science of change, there was so much healing so much quicker, and it was so much more effective that he doesn't even run the secular program anymore. It is only this Catholic program, and he's not Catholic. It's pretty amazing to see that process.
1: Yeah, and this there are a couple things here. You know, when I talk to friends who are in Alcoholics Anonymous or Narcotics Anonymous, they frequently will say, hi, my name is Bob, I'm an alcoholic, and I'm an addict, as the case may be, whatever 12-step program they're in. And they say that for the rest of their lives. Mm-hmm. You're saying no to that.
3: I mean, we love the 12-step programs, and they have helped many close friends of ours, absolutely. But there is that component. We were speaking at an international psychology conference once, and there was a priest that came up to us right before we were going to speak, and someone else had said the line, once an addict, always an addict, related to sex addiction. And he came up to us and he said, they say they're Catholic. You're going to counter this, aren't you? So we just threw away our original plan to talk, and we got up there and shared from the heart about our own experiences to say, if we believe Jesus Christ was the same yesterday, today, and tomorrow, And he could heal a leper when he walked this earth. I think he could heal somebody who was struggling with sexual compulsive behaviors, right?
4: Yes.
3: And so we encourage people to not identify with their problem. And what that means is to identify more with being their identity as a child of God. And that's what they identify with. Because if you're constantly telling your brain, yep, I have this problem, I have this problem, your brain says, okay, then let's do this problem.
1: Or in some cases, I am this problem.
3: Absolutely, yes. Right.
1: I am this problem.
3: Right. Mm-hmm. Absolutely.
1: And, and this, rather than saying, I am an adopted child of God.
3: Right, yeah. Right, yeah.
1: You know, I think this sounds like an extremely important work. Right now, I think the average kid sees their first pornographic imagery by age 8 or so. Is that about right?
3: Absolutely.
1: And this is something that affects over 90% of college students. It has a tremendous impact on their grades.
3: Oh, yeah. Wow. Absolutely.
1: And their success in college. It diminishes it, not help it. And you also see a great deal of sexual dysfunction develop.
3: Yeah.
1: And we were talking earlier today, you also are aware of this leading some people towards suicide or suicidal ideation. They think about suicide. They become hopeless.
2: Mm-hmm. Yeah.
1: This is a serious problem. And then you add to that that many of the people in the pornographic industry are themselves slaves
3: Absolutely.
1: Of other people.
2: Mm-hmm. Yeah.
1: I point out to folks that from the 1500s until the early 1800s, when the slave trade from Africa was stopped, in that time, about 12 million Africans were brought over into slavery in North and South America combined. Mm-hmm. That's over hundreds of years. But today, there are almost 50 million people who are enslaved in the sexual industry.
3: Absolutely.
1: Well, so there are more than four times as many slaves in the sex industry today as in the hundreds of years of people being brought over from Africa. That's a very serious problem. It's a series of problems.
3: Mm-hmm. And we really see that yes, I mean, the people have to recognize that who they're viewing is probably not there on their own accord. And that's something that only recently has been brought to the light more for people to understand. And they need to. And we need to fight sex trafficking. Absolutely. But what it's done is it's compounded the shame of people who are caught in this when they begin to realize that. And to understand that when we kind of make that analogy with being slaves, many times people caught up in this whole pornography world, they've become a slave themselves. It damages the prefrontal cortex in someone. And like Bruce said, he taught chemistry at the college level. He was one of the smartest people I ever knew. But when he got really deep into internet porn, which was different than print-based porn, how it affects the brain, he couldn't even say a three-word sentence. He almost lost his job because he lost the prefrontal cortex, right?
2: Yeah, I was basically what they say, dumb as box of rocks.
1: Mm-hmm.
2: Yeah, it was me. I just, nothing was functioning anymore. And then, for science, you need to have a pretty good brain power working. And I didn't have it anymore because everything gets shut down chemically when you overload the pleasure circuits in your brain. There is no more blood flow going to the frontal cortex, which is your moral reasoning and judgment and all the basically the CEO of your brain. And this has been shown, science has shown this very clearly with functional MRIs of the brain.
1: Mm-hmm.
2: Scanning the brain of someone addicted really to anything, but especially in pornography, there is no blood flow going to that frontal cortex, and the parts of the brain that are designed for pleasure and for fantasy are lit up like Christmas trees. So it can even be shown scientifically and biologically, that this is what happens to people.
3: Mm-hmm. And that's one of the pieces that people who work through the Reclaim Sexual Health program, many of them come into it, and we had to design it in such a way that their prefrontal cortex is working right, and they begin, though, to get their mind back. That renewal of the mind that it talks about in Scripture, we've witnessed that in many, many people's lives. And that's when we can tell that there's healing happening, when they're able to start being in surprise themselves or their spouses are. But when you say there's a lot of people involved in this, Father, we've been working for quite a long time with those who are caught up in unhealthy sexual behaviors themselves. Mm-hmm. But what we began to see is many people were getting the freedom that Bruce did by working through this program and having good spiritual direction, a holy life that they were trying to lead at the same time. But their marriages weren't making it because their spouse, and again, sometimes we think it's only men that are caught up in this compulsive sexual behavior, and I honestly believe there's more women than there are men that are caught up in this today with the internet porn. Maybe years ago it was different. Now it appears to be there's more women. But so it can be a husband or wife that's being betrayed. And many times it also leads to physical affairs as well and acting out that way.
1: That's an interesting phrase, that when a spouse is addicted to pornography, you express that is a betrayal of the other spouse.
3: Right.
1: Why would you put it that way?
3: Sure.

0: stand to that. I work a lot with the spouses, male and female spouses, who have been betrayed by a spouse. And over and over and over, as we look at that, there's this panic feeling that happens about, what is there something wrong with me? Because you always think, you know, especially women tend to have that, I'm not pretty enough, I'm not this enough, I'm not those kinds of things. And to help them to have an understanding is very difficult, to get a person to that point of saying, it really wasn't about me. Now, I was fortunate from this standpoint that I knew Bruce struggled with this problem long before we were married. And we were naive enough to think that once we got married, he wouldn't need this anymore. I had no idea it was a compulsive behavior, any of those things. So 3 months into our marriage, we were in counseling, trying to address this issue. But what we begin to understand more and more as we work with couples who are dealing with this, that betrayal of that marriage vow is physical, it is emotional, it is spiritual. And when a husband and wife come together in the marital embrace, there is, in God's plan, the chemicals that occur cause you to bond to one another. So when we're intimate with each other, he's bonding to me, I'm bonding to him. When a person is involved in what's called solo sex, when they're self-pleasuring with some image or some fantasy, they are now bonding to themselves.
1: One of the things that is a part of any relationship in marriage is that all aspects of the relationship are negotiated back and forth.
0: Yes.
1: You know, what's for dinner? You know, should we go out tonight? But also the on the level of intimacy, there is negotiation. This isn't where, you know, you buy the entrance ticket and you get to go on all the rides. No, no, no. This is a relationship.
0: Very well
1: and,
0: put.
1: And this, the pornographic approach short circuits the dynamic of negotiating back and forth that a couple have to talk about themselves and what their desires are, what they're feeling and what they're not feeling. And that's part of the healthy relationship.
0: Absolutely.
1: And that gets short-circuited with the other.
2: Absolutely, it does. And it also makes it a commodity. Especially in the mind of the person using the pornography, it's a live version of the intimacy that God gave them, that they know that they want, but they can't find it because they've lost their sense of intimacy and they've lost their sense of relationship because of the behaviors. And so they put demands on their spouse for sexuality that, you know, are totally unrealistic in some cases, and definitely against God's plan for it.
1: It seems that, you know, oftentimes in the pornography, you would have exaggerations of sexuality. I've known people in the pornographic industry who got out of it, and there's a lot of fake stuff going on, as they describe it. And that also sets up an impossible expectation of what your spouse should look like or act like, as well as for the individual person.
2: Yeah, and going at it from the brain science perspective, not only sets up the false expectation, but what it does is it takes the whole concept of sexuality and puts it in a realm, again, that it was never meant to be in, but it creates a situation where there is no more satisfaction. But when you go into these created scenarios that you're talking about, like in pornography, what it does is it ups the ante for what we call the novelty factor. There's an incredible novelty factor that goes on in that industry, just as in other places, so that it's kind of like when an alcoholic starts out with a six-pack of beer and pretty soon they graduate to Jack Daniels because they have to up the ante in order to be able to receive the same dopamine, be able to receive the same thrill or same, you know, that they were getting originally. And so what we wind up with is not only real unrealistic expectations, but a never-ending chase that just creates more and more despair and more

0: hurt between the couple, but also the person who's struggling because they realize, I just can't get any further. I'm bottoming out here, and I'm not getting the relief I need. And then that's when they start to go off, and I'm just so terrible, even God doesn't want anything to do with me.
1: Mm-hmm.
0: And that's when the suicidal ideations mm-hmm. can begin. Definitely it's when people say, I got to leave this marriage because this marriage isn't working for me. It's not...
1: Mm-hmm. Yeah.
0: Yeah.
1: Yeah. Yeah. One of the other experiences that is frequently associated with sexual misbehavior is an experience of shame.
2: Yes.
1: You know, how do you deal with that component? I mean, is it important to get a person to talk to their spouse and to other people
2: yeah.
1: to work through this, or is it something they have to work on their own?
2: Definitely, they have to be with other people. And the first place we suggest they go to is to a priest for confession, for the Sacrament mm-hmm. of Reconciliation. And that's where they can, you know, do a whole, you know, sharing of what they need to get off their chest, what they need to get off their heart. Too often, they will go to their wife or their husband and just kind of, we call it, you know, kind of vomiting all their yeah. stories because they have to get it out. And then that spouse is traumatized to such a deep degree that before all this information is shared with the spouse, there should be a preparation kind of time done where they are taught how to share this with their spouse so that it is not going to do irreparable damage to their marriage, that mm-hmm. kind of thing. So we encourage that. So what we've seen, you said all the people that are involved, and we don't do direct work with the people that are caught up in the sex work and are slaves into that. But we work with the person who has that compulsion or addiction, whatever you want to call it. We call it dishonest behavior because we know it's a sexual sin. But sometimes, you know, our catechism even says you're not culpable at some point when it's really taking over. So to be able to say they're engaged in dishonest behavior because it's not honest, it's not, yeah. you know, true, to be able to do that. So we have the Reclaim Sexual Health Program, and we work with private individuals or couples come and do retreats with us as well. And we have a beautiful retreat house in the Diocese of Green Bay that we can use that. We also have a new retreat facility on a sheep farm where we can have some experiences there. But what we find is that also, the spouse needs that healing, so we developed a program called Navigate Betrayal for the spouse. But the one that hit me, and I get emotional even thinking about it, is the children. And not even just the young children, but I'm thinking of one in particular. A lot of people, when they have to escalate, like Bruce said, they find themselves escalating to things they never would have believed they would, including child porn. Because mm-hmm. that brings it to that point. And I'm thinking of one young woman in particular in her mid-20s who, when she first came to us a couple years ago, her dad was in prison for child porn. And to have that experience for her when she was about 18 years old, and they came, raided the house, got the computers, and the whole trial and her dad going to prison. And I can remember her just crying and saying, "My dad's a monster." That was the word. My dad's a monster. And I got to admit, everything in me wanted to just say, yes, he is. You know, there was that peace. But by the grace of God, Bishop Ricken, when he asked us to take on this ministry, he consecrated us and our ministry, our mission, to Our Lady of Champion.
1: Mm-hmm.
2: And Our Lady of Champion, when she appeared to a woman named Adele Bryce, one of the things she said right away to her was, pray for the conversion of sinners. And so when this young woman was crying with me, I could just feel the Blessed Mother saying, pray for the conversion of sinners. Being able to do that piece of separating between the sin and the sinner, right? Mm-hmm. And trying to help her, no, your dad's not a monster. He's caught up in monster behavior, but he's not a monster. And then only about a month ago, I had a family that has become, you know, is very close to us. And the father left the family for an affair and all of this good stuff. And the young boy, who's 11 years old, was talking to me, and he said, is my dad a monster? Now, that's the second time I'd heard that exact sure. phrase. And it was the same thing to be able to say to him, Daddy's not a monster, but he's caught up in something that is monster behavior. And so we realize the children of people that are caught up in this, they need healing. They need help as
1: absolutely.
2: Well.
1: Absolutely. Well, and one of the things that I, as a confessor, strongly urge is that when somebody has that temptation, to see it as a call, not to go back to the porn, but to pray for all the people that you have already looked at.
2: Yes.
1: I recommend that they use the Divine Mercy chaplet. It says, have mercy on us.
2: Absolutely.
1: Not on them,
2: right,
1: but on us.
2: Yes.
1: And to have that as a prayer for these, for themselves and for the people they looked at, and to see this is a signal, not that you're a monster, but the Lord's calling you to pray for these people. We have to take a little break. If you're interested in learning more about this, you can go to the website reclaimsexualhealth.com. reclaimsexualhealth.com. And there's also one called navigatebetrayal.com. That's for spouses, I take it, and perhaps children. Bruce and Jeannie Hanneman's testimony in an EWTN series that takes an intimate look at the sacrament of marriage. This series is called The Promise. We said, I do forever. 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It is called Integrity Restored, Helping Catholic Families Win the Battle Against Pornography. 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And that'll be another good help for you. Let's take a look at some questions. We have a caller. Steve, in Oregon, what can we do for you this evening?
3: Sexual fantasy is the devil's workshop. God wants sexuality only in marriage, and anything else leads to sin. How do you overcome sexual fantasies? For the devil is always there.
1: Yeah. All right.
2: Because God is stronger than the devil. And mercy is
1: greater.
2: That's
1: in my Bible.
2: Yeah, it is. It is. But I understand what he's saying, because the temptations are always going to be there. And that's where one of the most prime things for us to do is to remember that we can call upon our baptism promises. And we have the ability, the Shrine of Our Lady of Good Help, to, what used to be called Good Help, of Champions, says she instructed Adele Bryce to teach the children to sign themselves with the sign of the cross. And for us to understand that when the devil's tempting us, we have that ability immediately to sign ourselves with the Trinity, and what power that gives us to pull back, stop for a moment, and remember who we are. Mm-hmm. And then we have that power.
1: Yeah, there's that great line in the first epistle of St. John, chapter 4, I think verse 6 or 7, that the one who is within us is stronger than the one who is in the world.
2: Yes.
1: And that's very important to remember.
2: Absolutely.
1: But kind of related to what Steve was asking, you have the issue of people who have gone to the pornographic sites. They have the images already in their minds. Mm-hmm. And sometimes the temptation would be to go back to those images and then return to the sites and things like that. There can be that. That's part of the addictive behavior. How do you deal with the mind getting purified of the images that come from pornography? How does that change?
2: Well, we encourage people to understand that the temptations will always be there. Even Jesus was tempted, right? And so if we look at how Jesus responded to the temptations that he received, we back it up a little bit and we go to his baptism that occurs first. And he hears the words, "This is my beloved son." We have to go back to our baptisms and remember that our identity, like we talked earlier, is we are the child of God. Then what did Jesus do after his baptism? He went out and committed to that identity. And he was able to claim that identity by his commitment out in the 40 days of fasting and prayer. We need to commit to fasting and prayer. So if you want to erase some of that, fasting and prayer is the best method to be able to do that, along with remembering and claiming your identity. But that's not going to stop the temptations, because Jesus comes out of the desert, and what does Satan do? He tempts him on a real thing. He's hungry, right? Turn these stones into bread, and Jesus is hungry. Jesus didn't do what a lot of people think they need to do when it comes to avoiding Satan's temptations of pornography. He didn't say, I won't think about bread, I won't think about bread, I won't think about bread. Just like we're kind of told, I'm not going to think about porn. I mean, that's not what he did. He didn't run away and say, you know, let me get away from this temptation. He faced the temptation. And that's part of what this program in the brain science teaches us. If we run away, if we try to deny it, we have to face it, and then we have to be able to replace it. So you have to look at it and confront it. Is this honest? No, this is not honest for me to be thinking about these images. This is not honest for me to be acting on whatever, you know, images that I have in my mind. So then they have to really confront that that's not honest, and then be able to replace it by correcting it with truth. And truth is, those images of those women, those are beautiful children of God as well, and start praying for them, just like you said.
1: Yep.
2: That's how you stop that temptation, and you use those images as being able to pray for those people. And now Satan's just lost his power. But the trick of the next part in brain science, these brain scientists from Harvard put it right into this program, and it matches our teachings and our belief, is the next step you have to do when that kind of a situation occurs is you have to connect with other people. And so that's the beauty of 12-step, where you have a sponsor, you have someone. But even if you're just going to go out for a walk and you're going to talk to strangers on your walk, as soon as you are isolating and alone, that's when Satan has greater power over tempting you. You connect with somebody else who's going to support you, and you're going to be able to counter that.
1: Well, that's a good point. I have another call. We have Tom from Michigan calling. What can we do for you, Tom?
4: Hey, Father Mitch. It's great talking to you and your wonderful guests, and I want to thank them for all their terrific work on this subject. It's really a blessing. And God has given me an insight that's been very helpful on this general topic, and that is anybody that has not read Humanae Vitae at least twice needs to read it, more like three times. And even though it's so well written by St. Pius the St. Paul, the sixth, is so easily read, commonsensical, and all of these related topics have, as you know, have much to do with people objectifying one another rather than looking at them as souls that have bodies. You know, we objectify one another too easily. And infidelity is also a common thing, of course.
1: I think one of the important elements of Humanae Vitae is that it helps us look at the purpose of human sexuality.
2: Yes,
1: that human sexuality includes procreation.
0: Yeah.
1: You have to be something of a fool to try to dissociate sexuality from procreation, seeing as how they spend billions of dollars every year to do what they can to prevent procreation, that, you know, having a child result from sexual relations, that it's obvious that this is the normal result, and that's the purpose, as is also the love and devotion to another person, that these, you know, go together. But just like my food is meant to nourish my body, you know, you have to keep the purpose of things, you know, to the forefront. The primary goal of food is not just to have new tastes. I like new tastes. I like good food. But the primary goal is nourishment of the body, same with sexuality. primary purpose of food is nourishment, but there's also a social element.
2: Absolutely.
1: They don't, you know, you have to keep them in priority.
2: Absolutely.
1: But this is a key element of understanding the purpose of sexuality.
0: Exactly, and there is a, we call it the funnel experience that we talk about in our program and training. When a man and woman come together for the sexual embrace, husband and wife, the first thing that happens is their focus narrows towards only each other. The kids, the day at work, all that kind of stuff kind of fades to the outside, and they really, and that's the brain chemistry helping them do this focus. And they even forget the bad things about each other for the, a period of time, and the, they focus really on connecting with each other. And then as they move closer together into their loving embrace, and then as they reach their climax of their embrace, there is a flood of chemicals that are released again within their body that provide pain relief, they provide pleasure, but what's really important is they provide bonding. And the bonding is two ways. It's the same kind of bonding, the oxytocin that bonds a mother to her baby with breastfeeding and holding them for the first time, things like that. It also is released in the sexual embrace, and it bonds the couple together.
1: Mm-hmm.
0: And interestingly enough, what has been shown is that then when they move out of the embrace, they go back into the world, they are now more committed and more bonded to each other than they were before they had the chance to to do that with each other. The interesting thing is that the man also releases a compound that causes him specifically to become territorial and defensive and bonding and strengthen his commitment over his family. And it's the same thing that actually that animals use when they mark their territory.
1: Sure.
0: It's the same chemical,
1: absolutely.
0: Okay? But here's the interesting thing. If you switch the thing up and you make it a lustful experience, like self-pleasuring, for example, the, all chemistry works the same way. But when you do the narrowing of the focus, those chemicals that narrow your focus, what they help you forget is that I'm a married man. I have children. I have a family. I have responsibilities. I'm at work. I'm sitting at my workstation using my computer, and I know the company is monitoring our computer strokes and whatever, and yet that all disappears because they're now so narrowly focused on the event that they're heading for, which is the pornography and, you know, the ultimate climax.
1: Mm-hmm.
0: They get the same release of chemicals. They get the oxytocin, but that oxytocin now bonds them only to themselves, not to a partner. And then lastly, what happens is that when they leave that experience, they are now committed to defending their pornography rather than defending their family.
1: Hmm. That's an interesting process that I think very few people consider.
0: Sure.
2: Yeah.
1: You know, one other topic that needs to be dealt with is the shame and the guilt that the person feels with you know, being engaged in pornography and that isolation that goes with it. How does God help a person to overcome that? What goes on? And it's not only the guilt of the person involved in pornography, also the person, the other spouse, who says, why wasn't I good enough? You know, and they also experience a fair amount of guilt and shame in that. So how does the Lord help us to overcome that? And how does that affect your ministry?
2: I think the primary piece is, like I told you, we kept this totally secret. And then our bishop says, okay, you're supposed to go out and talk about it. And we're like, whoa, you know, kind of a thing. So I know what that feeling is, because it does, and that keeps, that shame keeps you in secret. What we discovered is that when we got brave enough to go out there and tell our story, more and more people started telling us their stories, and it took away some of our nervousness or shame or feelings. And then they'd start telling other people. And what we've discovered, for example, when we run the retreats for the betrayed wives, I mean, we keep it all anonymous, but I'd love to be able to show people when they come in the door, they're all got their heads down and they're walking very quietly into our retreat center. And by the time the first day is over, they are embracing one another, they're laughing, they're talking. In fact, I had trained our first retreat, I trained our kitchen staff. Now, don't laugh and don't do this stuff, because these women are going to be crying the whole weekend. Well, within, less than 24 hours, they could hear all this laughter, because it was the release that I'm not alone. And I think, how do you get out of shame? You're not alone, right? Mm-hmm. Adam and Eve went and hid and covered themselves in the bushes, right? We have that natural response to doing something wrong like that. But when we have other people remind us that we have dignity and worth, that's when we are able to come out from behind those bushes and say, help me with this problem. Help me move forward with this. And that's what we find as it. That's why having support groups, having sponsors, having that connection is so vitally important. Sure. And part of what we've done now is we've moved into something that will come out September 8th. People can find it now on homemadeholiness.com. And that is a resource that we're developing under the guidance of Bishop Ricken, based off of the Shrine of Our Lady of Champion, that says that we have to all get involved in this issue. The U.S. Conference of Catholic Bishops, when they came out with their statement, the Clean Heart, and now the revised one, a Pure Heart, say this is an issue everyone has to get involved in. And so we're inviting people to do that. He's got white hair here. I've got the white hair. And we're saying, especially people who are older and retired, start sharing and be witness to some of the stories that have happened in your life, to the younger people that are so isolated. Years ago, we had a lot of extended family and grandparents were around to help. That's not necessarily so true. One of our first young couples young men asked you to be what?
0: Yeah, I had one of the young men that we worked with when he finished working with us and he went back home. He texted me later and he said, would it be okay if I called you Grandpa? He's in his 20s about at the time. But they see the wisdom of the age and the experience as being very, very beneficial to them. And trust. Trust is a big thing. When there's someone you can trust, or when you know you can trust, and who can we trust better than Jesus? Mm-hmm. If you give your self-will and what we call ungodly self-reliance, if you give that over to God and to the Holy Spirit and let them do the work and you get out of their way so that they can do the work of the healing, that makes a big, and for me, that's what made a huge difference, was just finding that.
1: Yeah. No, I think this is an important element. I think, too, as a priest, I want to assure people that they're not the first person that we have heard talk about such things mm-hmm. in confession.
2: Mm-hmm.
1: I was celebrating my 50th Jubilee. 50 years ago, I started hearing confessions on Saturdays over in Chicago's Skid Row neighborhood. You got nothing anymore.
2: Yeah.
1: Do that for a couple of years. We priests aren't there to shame people, but to speak the word of forgiveness, and we can deal with this. And again, this is something that we deal with. I want to urge people. But also, besides coming to confession, as you were saying, people who are more mature, who've been through it, been around the block, I also want to underline your recommendation that we need to be more available, especially in a world where now over half of children are born to unmarried parents.
2: Right.
1: Yeah. We need to be available as a church. Yes. And not condemning them, but dealing with this fact and, you know, being, you know, semi-professional uncles and grandpas
2: Absolutely.
1: And grandmas and aunts and
0: exactly.
1: such.
2: We wanted a large family, and we weren't blessed with more than two biological children, but now we have lots of what we call children of the heart and grandchildren of the heart. We're spiritual parents and grandparents to many, and it enriches our life, and we know it also enriches their lives, too. And you don't even have to have the experience of pornography in your own life, but if somebody young is struggling with this and you get involved in their life, it's going to make a big difference for them.
1: Yeah, and you don't find that you're disgusted or hate these people when they come to you, right?
2: No.
1: It's the same with us priests. Mm-hmm. I want to urge you to take a look at the website. If you're involved in pornography and you need help, go to reclaimsexualhealth.com. 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If you've been betrayed as a spouse, go to navigatebetrayal.com. 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Don't stay in your own anger or your own fear. 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Seek both of these out and get some help. Thank you for the work you're doing, and thank Bishop Ricken for me when you see him. And thank all of you for being with us tonight. May Almighty God bless you and keep you and cause his face to shine upon you and bring you his peace. May Almighty God bless you, the Father, the Son, and the Holy Spirit. Amen. And we can bring you this program and all the other programs that we do only because of your support. And certainly in the summertime, as people travel on vacation, sometimes they forget that. But unfortunately for us, the people collecting our bills don't forget. So please remember us during this time by keeping us in between your gas bill, electric bill, and cable bill. And we'll pay all of our bills too. God bless you all, and thank you.
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21: This is Deacon Harold Burke Sivers. Join me as I reflect upon the Our Father. Our Father who art in heaven. You, Father, are the source of all life and of all that was, is, and is to come. Hallowed be thy name. Let us honor, reverence, and respect your holy name in our words and by our actions. Thy kingdom come. You, Lord, have given us a share in your kingdom. Give us the grace to be witnesses of your love to the world. Thy will be done. Father, when your will and our will are one, then we are truly free to be the persons who you created and call each one of us to be. On earth as it is in heaven, as the angels and saints do your will perfectly before you in heaven, let us do your will, which is always for our good, here on earth. Give us this day our daily bread. You nourish and sustain us with your word and most blessed sacrament. Help us to become Eucharist to the world. And forgive us our trespasses. Thank you, Father, for the incredible gift of your divine mercy in the sacrament of reconciliation, through which we receive spiritual healing. As we forgive those who trespass against us, give us a share of your sacred heart to forgive those who have hurt us. And lead us not into temptation. Give us the strength to resist the allurements of this world that turn us away from your love. But deliver us from evil. Save us from the fires of hell and lead us to heaven, where we will enjoy the fullness of peace in your presence forever.

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1: Sue and I are overjoyed to be celebrating the fifth anniversary of KMMK 88.7 Radio to the Max with you. And we are grateful to everyone here for being part of this special evening. As we reflect back over the past 5 years since KMMK started broadcasting on Divine Mercy Sunday, April 8, 2018, and it was on the Divine Mercy Hour, 15 minutes before the Divine Mercy Hour, and we could not get that cable laid fast enough to that barn of the next door neighbor to shoot the signal down to us, the internet. We couldn't get it done faster to be on the air 2 minutes earlier. So that's the way God wanted to work that out that way. So it's been 15 years. Before that, when Sue and I felt God calling us to begin a Catholic radio station in the Cedar Rapids area,
2: 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These events were the motivation that started our Catholic radio journey. Like Mother Angelica, we stepped out in faith, believing that our Divine Lord and Blessed Mother would be with us in this venture. When you say yes to God, the journey might not be an easy one, but He will provide for every one of your needs.
1: As we look out at all of you, and she made me say this part because she said she's going to be crying on this one, so who have come to celebrate with us tonight, many have supported our yes as prayers and payers and are the reason that KMMK is celebrating the 50-year event of broadcasting. To all of you, we say thank you. God sent us people at just the right time with donations, specialized skills such as IT work, I'm talking to this table over here, and bookkeeping, looking back at Tony and Lisa over here, and helping with mailings. There's been various people back in the day before mailing services did it for us. Correspondence and prayers to launch KMMK over the airwaves. We have many miracle stories we could share with you. Some of you here tonight have played a role in those stories.
2: 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Our yes to this mission is your yes as well. Over the past 5 years of broadcasting, the station continues to grow in listenership and program expansion. 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As Diana mentioned, we are blessed to have Keith Nestor on the station on Sundays with the Rosary Crew and Unpacking the Mass. 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Father's sitting over here, Pastor of St. Patrick.
1: Please stand up, Father, so we can...
2: 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Doing the broadcast.
1: That brings up the next plea. We really need somebody that's in charge of... Look at this father. He's shaking his head profusely. We need somebody that can be in charge of that production piece at 4 o'clock on Fridays, so just to make things go a little bit smoother. In this sixth year of broadcasting the gospel message on KMNK, we pray our yes will continue to bear great fruit, like Mary and her humble yes to God.
2: St. Maximin and Kolbe, pray for us. Mary the Immaculata,
3: pray for us.
2: Thank you.
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5: So then we continue walking around the ruins, and this lady comes up, you, I see you on EWTN. And she had to have her house fumigated because of hornets or something. So she decided to come to this place, and she sees me. And so she comes over, she says, yeah, I see you on EWTN. I don't really go to Mass. My sister, she's a religious one. She goes to Mass. But I do watch the network sometimes. And I said, well, you got to go to church. Do you want to go to confession? In the name of the Father, and the Son, and the Holy Spirit. She's looking around, and everybody else takes off. Bless me, Father, for I have sinned. So that prayer was immediately answered. And to think about that in your own patron of Saints Maximin and Kolbe, he's also important to our community because he wanted to use whatever means he could to reach souls with the gospel. So it's the centenary of her birth. She was born 1923, April 20th. And when you think about what she wanted to accomplish, she said, you know, even before the television network had begun, she did this little series that aired in a local TV station called In His Sandals. And it was turned into a book recently by WTN. And in that she said, I want to live to be 100 years old. And people say, well, why would you want to be 100 years old? She said, because you don't know the value of one more act of love of God, one more act of charity, one more just thought of God and growing in your love. You don't know the value of just one more act of love of God, one more choice for God. So she wanted to live to be 100. She lived to be almost 93. And a lot of that was bedridden. Didn't seem to be there was much fruit going, but you know what? The network was growing through her prayer, suffering, and offering. And there were many conversions that happened just at her bedside. One of them being Paul Darrow, who was a man who saw her on the network with the eye patch and was, hey, look at this nun in the traditional habit with an eye patch. And she says something that touches his heart, and then he starts secretly watching. And a year before she died, he came to her bed and thanked her for saving his soul. As we're traveling here, we're waiting in the Atlanta airport. We have all these divine appointments often. And so, and I want to relate it to why Catholic radio is important. So the first encounter we had, I had made us two sandwiches, and we go to this area where they had tables, and we're eating our lunch. And this lady sitting at the table next to us, she said, oh, could you just watch over our stuff for a bit? Watch over my stuff for a bit. She had to go away for something. And she came back, and she was asking about us. She sees us in the habits. And she said something that I've heard way too many times. Oh, I used to be Catholic. I've heard that more times than I want to hear. But God's at work. And I always take these EWTN program guides. Well, what are you guys? So I hand her the program guide. And Father Patrick says, you know, you can just stream this, you can get the app, and you can watch everything on demand, practically, if you want to. And you know, Mother Angelica said that her job was to get the signal out there that her work was done. That was it. Get it out there. Then it's up to God to touch those hearts at the right time in His way to reach them, that they just accidentally tune in the radio to this particular program and it's speaking right to their life. And so that was the second encounter we had as we're boarding our airplane, getting ready to. This other lady comes up to us, hey, I want a selfie with the three of you.
4: Next, I'm really excited to introduce Father Patrick Mary Russell. He's originally from Central Florida and is the oldest of eight children. He discerned a call to the priesthood and religious life as a college student and entered the Franciscan Missionaries of the Eternal Word in 2002. After having studied at Mount St. Mary's Seminary in Emmitsburg, Maryland, he was ordained to the priesthood in 2012. He currently serves as a community vicar and vocation director for the Franciscan Missionaries of the Eternal Word in Irondale, Alabama. Please give a warm welcome to Father Patrick Mary Russell.
3: Father Joseph took me to Dyersville, got a nice dust from the Field of Dreams. It'll be very memorable. Father, they did a beautiful tour of your state. You saw some beautiful churches, too, in the Dyersville area, Petersburg. It's been a blessing to be here. And also, it's a great joy for me to share with you what I've learned from a saint that's greatly inspired me, St. Maximian Kolbe. And I particularly want to talk about his relationship, his insights on the Holy Eucharist, the way he encountered the Holy Sacrifice of the Mass, and then probably what he's most well-known for, his Marian devotion, which is Pope St. Paul VI said, you cannot separate the name of Maximian Kolbe from the Immaculata, because he was completely about her, knowing that she would draw others to her son. So with that, one of the things, before, as St. Maximian was a seminarian and studying, he was preparing for his diaconate ordination. I know we have a couple of deacons that were here, are here. He wrote in his preparation, he wrote some notes saying that the divine office and Holy Mass celebrated properly renew an entire diocese. He knew that, and we know that fervent personal prayer brings about renewal in our lives, but simply praying with devotion, the Church's official prayer, the Liturgy of the Hours, is the official prayer of the Church, celebrating the Holy Sacrifice of the Mass reverently with great devotion, not only brings about personal renewal, but as he firmly was convinced to, can renew an entire diocese in the Church. There's power in the prayer of the Church, because the Church is a mystical body of Christ. In addition to that, St. Maximian Kolbe also said that one single Holy Communion is enough to make one holy. And the thinking behind this, too, is when we receive Holy Communion, the body, blood, soul, and divinity of Christ, we're coming into contact, physical contact, with the author of holiness. He who is holiness itself, we're having physical contact with the Lord. And so he said it all depends on inner dispositions and on preparation. This is something that I've thought a good amount about over the years, is that you can have two people in a state of grace coming up at Mass to receive Holy Communion, and it has the reception of Holy Communion has a different effect on them interiorly, even though it's the same Lord that they're receiving. As St. Maximian said, it depends on one's inner dispositions. So that's why preparing ourselves for the Holy Mass before maybe getting here a little bit earlier, the interior disposition, this has an effect on how the Holy Eucharist can transform us, the desire within our hearts. So again, St. Maximian was firmly convinced that one single Holy Communion is enough to make one holy. Now, with regard to his zeal, he certainly had a great missionary zeal for souls, not only did he begin what became the largest friary in the world, via Pokolonov in Poland, but he went on, he wanted to go to China. That didn't really work out. He ended up in Japan, and he didn't even know the language when he went there. And he was willing to do all he could to proclaim Jesus Christ and in devotion to Our Lady as well, again, drawing others to Christ. But one of the things that we see in his zeal is we can look at, because there's a log of it was written down all his Mass intentions. Now, traditionally, you know, of course, every priest brings every Mass a Mass intention. Usually, in, I think most parishes, is sometimes it's printed in the bulletin, you know, this Mass, the 10 a.m. Mass is offered for this intention. But each priest has his own intention that he brings to the Mass. Now, so for St. Maximian Kolbe, it's very telling his missionary zeal, because I think I can safely say that I imagine most priests, their very first Mass after their ordination is probably for their family or their loved ones that have died. And so that's pretty common for them to do that, and those that have been with them on this journey. St. Maximian Kolbe, his very first Mass after his ordination, was offered for the conversion of Sarah Petkovich, of schismatics, of non-Catholics, and Masons. So, of course, he loved his family. His father had died. His mother was in the best of health. He had a brother as well. But his first Mass intention was for the conversion of those who either had no relationship with the Church or whose relationship with the Church was greatly damaged. Again, he had the zeal for the salvation of souls. So I think it's very significant with his zeal for evangelization and salvation. We look at, I'll just give you one more, his second Mass intention. So the very next time he offered Mass was in St. Peter's Basilica over the tomb of our first Pope, St. Peter. And his Mass intention was for the grace of the apostolate and of martyrdom for me and with the confreres of the collegio or the college. So it's that he might become a martyr for the faith. I mean, of course, that grace was given to him. He was martyred for the faith in Auschwitz. He freely laid down his life. So again, we see where his heart was at, to imitate Christ in drawing as many souls as possible to heaven. Now, through many witnesses, we know, we can almost live, just imagine what it was like to be simply there when he was offering the Holy Mass. So there's many eyewitness testimonies that have been given. And so I just want to share a little bit so you can kind of imagine being there if you're at Mass when St. Maximian was offering the Mass. So a priest friend of Kolbe's from seminary said that when it came to celebrating Mass, Kolbe showed much devotion, but was also quite normal, nothing bizarre. Thanks be to God. He wasn't trying to draw attention to himself. A layman described Father Kolbe's comportment during Mass as natural, either artificial or theatrical. His preaching was described this way by an observer. He spoke in a low voice, without rhetoric or gesticulation, so not a lot of gestures, or you know, he wasn't very theatrical, but just simply preached the gospel. He wanted to draw people to Jesus Christ. He wasn't trying to draw attention to himself whatsoever. And we know that the saints as well, they didn't try to point others to themselves. Right? They're always pointing to Christ. They want to live the words of John the Baptist. He must increase that I must decrease. One other thing too, there's a testimony from a religious sister who had testified that on one particular day she went to Mass and she was really distracted. Whatever was going on before the Mass, she just brought it in with her and she was completely distracted at Mass. And she didn't even know who the priest was, but it was Father Maximian offering the Mass. And she had said that she was so impressed by the manner that just seeing him offer the Mass, it impelled her to pray. Just looking at his witness, his devotion, which is super genuine, entering into the Mass, it impelled her to pray. She said she would add that while he said Mass, he was thoroughly immersed in the holiness of the action that he was carrying out. And this had a great influence on me. So again, simply witnessing his devotion. And I know I'm not talking to a room full of priests. There are a couple of priests here. But still, for all of us, it's helpful to see that just his devotion, his union with Christ, drew other people. It was like a magnet, right? They didn't point others to him, but they saw something in him and that were pointing to Christ himself. So I think that's very helpful for us to continue to grow in our devotion, our love for Christ. So one thing I want to mention now, a few points with regard to St. Maximian, Eucharistic adoration. So my thought is, I think when most people, if they have any knowledge of Maximian Kolbe, the first thing they probably think of is his martyrdom, laying down his life in Auschwitz for a stranger. If they know a little bit more about Maximian, they probably think of his Marian devotion, which we'll talk a little bit about. But then I don't think nearly as many people know of his deep, profound love for the Blessed Sacrament, and particularly his great love for Eucharistic adoration, perpetual Eucharistic adoration. He was a big promoter of perpetual Eucharistic adoration. He's particularly convinced of this. One of the friars who had lived with the saint said, often during the course of the day, he visited Jesus. He said that our strength was there in the Holy Eucharist, that there was the source of our sanctification, in the Holy Eucharist. Colby knew that the availability of adoration would not only produce many graces for the friars themselves, but also for the work that they were doing and for the entire world. He was firmly convinced of this. And it's noted that when St. Maximilian would give tours, again, like I said, at the height, this was the largest friary in the world. I think, if I remember correctly, there's somewhere about 800 friars or so that were there at its height near Pokolonov. But visitors would come, he would give tours to people at times. And it's said that as he passed the chapel, he would point to the friars who were in adoration, and he said, here is the most important work department of the entire friary. It's here where the most work gets done, right? That's where the blessings, the graces come upon all that they were doing. And to the friars who are dwelling outside the friary in 1940, so with the history of all the turmoil that was going on during that time, with the war, with the Nazis coming in, they were actually disbanded at one point, and then all the friars were dispersed, but they were able to come back later on. And so St. Maximilian came back, some of the friars came back, but before all the friars were able to come back, he would write these newsletter updates and send them out to the friars who had not yet come back. And in one of those little updates, he said, the most important activity continues in full force, that's to say prayer, perpetual adoration of the Most Blessed Sacrament. This is how he explained it. So throughout the day, a stream of prayer flows uninterruptedly, the greatest power in the universe, capable of transforming us and changing the face of the world. And he was firmly convinced of the power of prayer before Jesus in the Holy Eucharist. In the midst of a very demanding schedule, again, he poured himself out in building up this friary in Poland, and he went to a foreign country. He wanted to start in China. Things were very difficult. He ended up going to Japan. They got some property, I think, from the bishop. In exchange, the bishop wanted him to teach his own seminarians of philosophy, because St. Maximilian had a doctorate in philosophy and in theology. He was very bright, but also very humble. So he was teaching

read of the saints, how they spent long hours in prayer. Our father, Maximilian, unfortunately, did not have time for long prayers. After reciting the prescribed religious prayers, he was immersed in editorial duties. But on any possible occasion, he would visit the chapel for a moment, usually 2 to 3 minutes, to be with Jesus in the Blessed Sacrament. That was his style of life, and hence worthy of being recorded. That's very doable, right? 2 to 3 minutes. Whether you're close to a Eucharistic Adoration Chapel or not, if you're not, again, just taking little moments of prayer to ask the Lord for his blessing, his grace upon what you're doing. In one of his notes from a retreat that he made in 1935, Father Maximilian wrote, "The Eucharist is the strength of the soul." And that's where it is in prayer, especially before the Blessed Sacrament, that he would be strengthened for perhaps the greatest trial that he endured, which was in Auschwitz. Think of the tremendous suffering that he endured, being tested to the max with regard to the physical punishment, the suffering that he's enduring, and perhaps I certainly, because of all the good that he was doing for the other prisoners there too, all the others that were living there, you can imagine the Satan was extremely upset about that. And so to think of like the temptations, the spiritual battle that he was enduring at that time as well. But an eyewitness who was in the camp with him in Auschwitz later testified that when he was asked, like, where does your strength come from, especially in the midst of that suffering that they were going through in Auschwitz? And he said that St. Maximilian said it was the Immaculata and the Sacred Heart of Jesus in the Most Blessed Sacrament. And he said that St. Maximilian shared that joy and that strength they received with all the other prisoners that were there. The witness said he lived completely in God every day. He drew us all closer to God. He wanted to make our life in the camp easier. He was like a magnet that drew us to God and to the Mother of God. He wanted to convert the whole camp. He prayed unceasingly for sinners, for his enemies. And when he could, he gave his ration of food away to the other men who were hungry and took on the most difficult task in place of others. And so in addition, he would also, throughout his life, even before he was arrested and sent to Auschwitz, he'd always try to encourage his brother friars. Again, because as I mentioned before, you can imagine, not only he, but his friars, they worked intensely, and they were exhausted a lot of the time. And so at one point, one of the friars, one of his confreres, he probably was on the verge of burnout, he was completely exhausted, and he went to Maximilian, unhappy about what was going on. And so the way that it's put is to, and he was really upset about the, he thought that they were offering too many sacrifices, and that God doesn't need, he specifically said to St. Maximilian, God doesn't need heroism from us. And St. Maximilian replied, God doesn't need anything from us, because he's happy in himself. But the soul that loves him is ready for anything. Right? Whatever. And what Father Joseph was saying too, our part, we just want to be faithful to God, and we want to be open to whatever he's going to give us. And sometimes it requires stepping out in faith. And sometimes we're going to be tested to the max, and we think we're at the breaking point. But this is what God's asking us to do. He's going to give us the grace to persevere through it. And as Father's mentioning too, with our own Founder's Mother Angelica, and this is beautiful. One of the things that greatly inspires me about her life is she wasn't afraid to fail. You know, if this is not God's will and it fails, it drops, then so be it. We tried. You know, she said her greatest fear was to come before the Lord and for him to say, Angelica, this is what you could have done if you would have trusted him more. You know, that God's calling, constantly calling us to trust in him. We see that in St. Maximilian, Brother Angelica, we see that in all the saints. So that's a little bit about his profound conviction of the power of prayer before the Blessed Sacrament. And now I want to talk about his Marian devotion. As I mentioned before, St. Paul VI, Pope St. Paul VI, at the Beatification Mass for St. Maximilian Kolbe, so when he was named the Blessed, Pope Paul VI said, it's impossible to separate the name, the activity, and the mission of the Blessed Kolbe from that of Mary Immaculate. And it was a great source of concern, of even grief, for Maximilian Kolbe.

0: 8, that Mary was not known as much as he thought that she should be known throughout the world. And he would even say, he wrote in an article in 1939, he said, even today we can continue to repeat with St. Louis de Montfort that the Blessed Mother is not yet known, and that's one of the reasons why Jesus Christ is not known as he should be. He knew that she never drew people away from focusing on Christ. The more we know her, the more we're going to know him. And that's the goal, that we want to be with Christ. And St. Maximian was firmly convinced that if one grew in their love for the Blessed Virgin Mary, that they really sought to imitate her, there would correspondingly be a growth in love for Christ. So we'll begin with regard to his Marian devotion, with something that is very providential, but a key aspect of his Marian devotion is his insight on the relationship between the Holy Spirit and the Blessed Virgin Mary, which is very profound. It was on the morning of February 17, 1941, so this was the day of his final arrest. St. Maximian Kolbe was actually arrested a couple of times. This was his final arrest before going to Auschwitz, where he would lay down his life in martyrdom. So on that same day, and one biography or one writer, actually Father, he's a conventual priest, Father McCurry, I think he had written in one of his articles or studies on Maximian that it was moments before he was arrested. He had this insight, he had this conviction to dictate an insight he had to the secretary there at the friary near Pokolonov. And this new insight only appears one time in all of his writings, and this was the moment, right before he was arrested. And that is with regard to this relationship between the Holy Spirit and Our Lady. And that is, specifically, he identified the Holy Spirit as the uncreated Immaculate Conception, uniquely bonded to Mary as the created Immaculate Conception. So first of all, it's important to briefly to uncover, to discover what is meant, what does Maximian Kolbe mean by conception? So when he was reflecting on the Trinity, he described the Holy Spirit as a conception within God himself. Right? Conception is the fruit of love. It's the fruit of the love between the Father and the Son. And so in that he saw the Holy Spirit as a most holy conception, infinitely holy, immaculate. A Dominican theologian, Father Rento Bonami, notes the originality of Kolbe's thought. He said that St. Maximian Kolbe is perhaps the first to have intuited that the Holy Spirit is the uncreated conception in God. Again, it's seen as that he is the love conceived by the Father's for the Son, and the Son for the Father. So if we keep that in mind, then we can begin to see the close union. And this, I remember the first time I read this, it profoundly struck me, is when St. Maximian Kolbe references Our Lady's appearance to St. Bernadette in Lourdes, because Our Lady revealed herself as the Immaculate Conception. And so St. Maximian Kolbe said that just as a bride takes on the name of the groom, she changes her name to show, again, this close union between these two that are starting a new life, Our Lady reveals herself by her spouse's name. In this case, of course, she is the uncreated Immaculate Conception of the Holy Spirit, and she is the created Immaculate Conception. So again, there's this deep bond between the two, and they're inseparable. Furthermore, in light of Our Lady being filled with the Holy Spirit from the moment of her conception in the womb of St. Anne, one can see her words again, that I am the Immaculate Conception, is also meaning, and then when I read this, this blew my mind. The other one I thought was fascinating, right? That she's identifying herself with her spouse. I'm the Immaculate Conception. But that we can also see in this that I am the Immaculate Conception is also meaning I am the manifestation or the epiphany of the Holy Spirit. The Holy Spirit is revealing himself through Our Lady. And again, as I mentioned earlier, St. Maximian Kolbe had a doctorate in philosophy, a doctorate in theology. He could be very precise, and he had to be very precise when he was describing this insight, because you can easily go into error and heresy. But he said it's very similar, whereas the second person of the God the Son became man, right, in the person of Jesus Christ. He revealed, the second person of Trinity is revealed through Jesus Christ. He became Jesus Christ, and he is revealing, God the Son is revealing himself through the person of Jesus Christ. Similarly, but not the same, the third person of the Trinity, the Holy Spirit, is revealing himself as being manifested through the Immaculate Virgin Mary. He does not become the Immaculate Virgin Mary. They're two distinct, one is a divine person, the other is a created person. But he's revealing himself through the Immaculate Heart of Mary. But he chose to do that. Again, that bond between those two, the Holy Spirit and Mary, is so profound we can't even grasp it properly in this life. So that's one thing that St. Maximian Kolbe, it came to him, he had been thinking about it and reflecting on it, and he was inspired to have it dictated right before he was arrested. Again, but it's very important to keep that distinction. That the Holy Spirit never became the Blessed Virgin Mary. They're too distinct, but he reveals himself through her. And perhaps it can be helpful if we think of St. Paul's words too, in his letter to the Galatians, when he says, it's no longer I who live, it's Christ who lives in me, because of his deep union with Christ. Similarly, we can think of this profound union between Our Lady and the Holy Spirit. She was never separated from him. From the moment of her conception, and she's conceived in the womb of St. Anne, she had never been separated from the Holy Spirit, and she never will be. Unlike us, right? We were all conceived in original sin. It's our baptism that we, the Holy Trinity, came within us. And we can easily lose that, right? If we fall into grave or mortal sin, it can be restored by making a good confession or being reconciled with God when it comes back into our souls. Our Lady was never separated from the Holy Spirit. Another thing that Dominican theologian made a very fascinating connection with regard to describing possessions in the Gospels, right? We often read of people being possessed. And what's fascinating is that the demons would identify themselves because they're, right, they're taking over, they're possessing a particular individual. And so, and he related this, but in the opposite way, to Our Lady when he said, if we think of the occasion when, with the Gadarene demoniacs, they cry out to the Lord Jesus, what have you come to do with us, O Son of God? Have you come to torment us? So this theologian says, Father Rento Bonami, if this is possible with evil spirits, how much more so with the Holy Spirit possessed in a holy way to his privileged creature, Mary? And the difference is that the Holy Spirit doesn't deprive one of their freedom. They're more free because they're united with God, with the Holy Spirit. Whereas the evil spirit enslaves the poor creature, and if someone's possessed, they're enslaved. The Holy Spirit stirs up and strengthens freedom, strengthens liberty in them, the one in whom the Holy Spirit deigns to dwell. So similar to St. Paul declaring to the Galatians that it's Christ who lives in him, again, Our Lady would say to St. Bernadette, I am the Immaculate Conception, showing that it's the Holy Spirit that lives in her. Right, is being made manifest through her. She's a deep union with the Holy Spirit. So now we can look at the fruit of this union. So I think it's clear, again, that Maximian Kolbe said that they're very closely united. So what's the fruit of that? The Holy Spirit, again, this is another insight of St. Maximian Kolbe. He said the Holy Spirit became fruitful through Mary. And this is one of those things that, there's one of the lines that St. Maximian said that when I first read it, it struck me as being odd because we hardly ever hear about this. And almost think, is that right when you hear it? But then when you explain it, it makes sense. And he said, St. Maximian said that the Holy Spirit, we're talking just God himself, God in himself, Father, Son, and Holy Spirit. He said the Holy Spirit, who is infertile within the Trinity, because no divine person proceeds from him, became fruitful through Mary. Right? Because the Father loves the Son loves the Father, the Holy Spirit is the fruit, the conception of their love for each other. The Holy Spirit proceeds from the Father and the Son. But no person in the Trinity itself, in God himself, no person proceeds from the Holy Spirit. So in that sense, he's saying the Holy Spirit is infertile within God himself. It's the Holy Spirit's union with the Blessed Virgin Mary which he becomes fruitful. And that's why St. Maximian says that the incarnation, our God becoming man, is the masterpiece of the Holy Spirit, right, of his work. He becomes fruitful through God becoming man. Again, profound insight that he had. And so it's important that we think about this, that, well, the Holy Spirit does occupy, does have a profound union with Our Lady. The Blessed Virgin Mary is still in full possession of herself. Again, so she's still completely free. But that union with the Holy Spirit allows her to have a very privileged role. Another thing, again, to show their union, and St. Maximian had, there's this great insight, that the Blessed Virgin Mary and the Holy Spirit were parting gifts from the Lord to each of us. To think before the Lord and during his passion, before he died and rose and ascended into heaven, he gave both the Blessed Virgin Mary and the Holy Spirit, promised them to us. Right? And he gave Our Lady to us at the foot of the cross, and it was at the Last Supper on Holy Thursday that he promised to send the Consoler, the Counselor, I will send you the Holy Spirit. It's very fascinating. Again, it just shows they're inseparable. Before he died, rose, and ascended to heaven, he promised them both. In a very key moment, we just prayed the glorious mysteries today, the descent of the Holy Spirit at Pentecost, who was there? Mary was there, and she was praying, and the Holy Spirit came upon her. It's through her powerful intercessory role, too. She had a very important role in that. So one of the last things that I want to mention, this is very important too for St. Maximian Kolbe, and I don't think this is nothing that we don't tend to hear too much about. There's many misunderstandings about this, so it's good to have a clear understanding of what the Church means by this. But it is Mary under the title Mediatrix of All Graces. This is a very important teaching in the Church. And it's due to the privilege of Our Lady being so united to the Holy Spirit. So I want to try to briefly give a brief overview of this and why this is so important for Maximian Kolbe. So we know that all grace, right, has its origin in God the Father. It's merited through Jesus Christ, given to us through Jesus Christ. Now, St. Maximian Kolbe links in his teaching the Holy Spirit's role in the distribution of grace to us. Right, because we know, again, all good things have a source in God, God the Father. And again, it's Jesus Christ, coming man, redeeming us. He won for us the merit. He merited for us grace in our lives. So St. Maximian Kolbe, he links the Holy Spirit to grace by citing St. Paul's letter to the Corinthians. So he says, to one, the Spirit gives wisdom and discourse. To another, the power to express knowledge. By the same Spirit, another is given the gift of healing, and still another, miraculous powers. Prophecy is given to one, but it's one and the same Spirit who produces all these gifts. So it's clear that the Holy Spirit has a very important role in us receiving grace. And this is why I started the Four Mediatrix of All Graces with the link, because Mary is inseparable from the Holy Spirit, she's also involved, because all grace comes to us from God the Father, through the Son, and the Holy Spirit. And Mary is united with the Holy Spirit through the gift of God. So St. Maximian Kolbe, in one of his articles, wrote that from the time of the Incarnation, each grace comes to us from the Father, through Jesus, and the Holy Spirit, and is united with and is in the Blessed Virgin Mary. Again, that's so important. Now, St. Maximian Kolbe, very clearly, because there's going to be people that they're going to, like, the warning red flags are going up in the mind, he makes it very clear, pointing to St. Paul, there's one mediator between God and man, and that's Jesus Christ. Right? We're very clear on that. St. Paul made that absolutely clear in 1 Timothy 2, verse 5, right, that Christ is our mediator. St. Thomas Aquinas, a great doctor of the Church, clearly acknowledged that. But he didn't hesitate to note that nothing hinders certain others from being called mediators in some respect between God and man, inasmuch as they cooperate in uniting men to God. So we see this as an example of the saints. So if anyone helps lead another person to Jesus, to heaven, they in a sense are mediators, right? There's one mediator, Christ Jesus, but we can all participate in that mediation by bridging people, leading people to Christ, leading people to heaven. That's really important. That's super important. That's what St. Thomas Aquinas says. And so, again, the saints, by cooperating with God's grace, leading others to heaven, to Christ Jesus, they, in that sense, are mediators. We're each called to be mediators in that sense. St. Paul was himself. And although Christ, again, is our mediator, Mary is our connection to Christ. Right? So above all the creatures, among all creatures, Mary has a very privileged role in this interpretation of Christ, the mediator, mediating grace to us. And we know that she's not, a mediatrix in some sense, that she's independent from God. And perhaps that's why St. Maximian Kolbe would say the Mother of God is a creature. Again, reminding, we're not saying that she's divine. She's united with Christ, but she's God's most perfect creature. And Kolbe made it clear that the closer that one comes to Mary, the more graces they obtain. On the other hand, he would state as well, saying the more one distances oneself from her, the fewer graces they receive. So if one purposefully distances themselves from the Blessed Virgin Mary, because that's how grace comes to us, by God's design. So we know there are consequences in our spiritual life regarding to how we relate with the Immaculata. Father John Harden would put it this way: the more Marian we are, the more assurance we have of obtaining grace from Mary's Son through his mother. He says that deserves to be memorized. In a letter to one of the friars, and we can imagine, remember Pope John Paul II even admitted at one point he struggled with regard to his understanding of Mary's role in all this, and he thought that maybe I can have too much devotion, or sometimes it's taking us away from Christ, until he read True Devotion by St. Louis de Montfort. But at one point, one of the friars in St. Maximian Kolbe's community was struggling and having this similar temptation that maybe we're putting too much emphasis on Mary and she's drawing us away from Jesus. So this is how Father Maximian responded. He said, "It's not only hard, but impossible to approach Jesus without Mary. Getting closer to Jesus is no doubt a grace. And all graces come to us passing through her, just as Jesus himself came to us through her." And to alleviate any concerns regarding this particular friar's conscience, St. Maximian wrote rather directly concerning the closeness of Jesus and Mary in the distribution of graces. And he was pretty blunt in this to this particular young friar. But he said, "It's not about you thinking or feeling, but how things are in actual fact, whether you think it or not. If you really love Jesus, then first of all, you want to accomplish his will in all things, and therefore also receive his grace in the manner established by him." Right? So this is by God's design how we receive grace. Right? It wasn't how Mary somehow merited this. In God's eternal plan of salvation, he designed it this way, that he wants to give us grace through the Blessed Virgin Mary, merited by his Son, Jesus Christ. God the Father gives us grace this way. That's pretty amazing. So it's very, I think, worthwhile to kind of think of that, that we'll find out in eternity exactly how all these graces, how intricately involved Our Lady was in praying and receiving for us, drawing us closer to her Son. And one thing that needs to be said, especially, is, as Father Joseph alluded to before, many people are kind of shocked if they don't know much about the Catholic faith, that we are very scriptural. And while this particular teaching you won't find explicitly in Scripture saying Mary is mediatrix of all graces, there are plenty of scriptural references showing Our Lady's role as a mediatrix of grace received in people's lives. So I'll give you a few of them here. This is from the great theologian Father Gregory Lagrange. And so he gives, I think, this excellent, very concise summary of Mary's role in receiving grace. So he said, "Jesus sanctifies the precursor, John the Baptist, through Mary, when she comes to visit Elizabeth. Through her, he confirms the faith of his disciples at Cana by performing the miracle for which she asked. Through her, he confirms John's faith on Calvary, saying, 'Son, behold thy mother.' Through her, finally, the Holy Ghost gave himself to the apostles, For we read in Acts 1, verse 14, she prayed with them in the cenacle while they prepared themselves for the apostolate and for the light and strength and grace of Pentecost. And St. Maximian, also, because as Catholics, right, we uphold Scripture as the inspired word of God, but we're also firmly rooted in sacred tradition and the magisterium of the Church. So Maximian Kolbe was very key to bringing in these strong magisterial teachings. And so he referenced Pope Leo XIII, an encyclical that he wrote, saying absolutely nothing from this immense treasury of all the graces brought forth by the Lord is imparted to us by the will of God except through Mary. Very clear, right? And Pope Pius X called Mary the dispensatrix of all the gifts that our Savior purchased for us by his death and by his blood. So it makes it clear that Christ is the source, but it comes to us through Mary. Pope Pius X, and this is an image I think is very helpful for us too. He goes back to two great saints in the tradition of the Church, St. Bernard of Clairvaux and St. Bernardine of Siena, with these image of Mary as aqueduct and Mary as the neck. The aqueduct is the channel, right, by which God's grace comes to us, and Mary is the neck, where Christ is the head of the Church, the mystical body. We are the body, and Mary is the neck, right? So the grace comes from Christ through Mary to us. A great image there. All right. Now, I want to kind of conclude with just some aspects with regard to the spiritual battle, the spiritual warfare that we're all engaged in. St. Maximian Kolbe did not fail to describe some of the tactics of the devil regarding our relationship, our understanding of our relationship with the Blessed Virgin Mary and the grace that we receive from her intercession. So in the letter to clerics in Lviv in 1933, Father Maximian writes about the shortness of life and how the devil will allow devotions and even holiness on one condition. He said, "The devil will allow us all forms of holiness, provided that we move away from the Immaculata, mediatrix of all graces, as long as love towards her fades away." And he says, "When will each heart beating on earth finally belong to her?" That was very fascinating. Because we can, there's a lot of devotions, and we might be drawn to particular ones or particular saints. But what he's saying is sometimes that can be, we can get so caught up in devotions too, that we lose focus of Christ, and we lose focus again of Our Lady's role in drawing us closer to Christ. So that was very fascinating. He said, "The devil allows all forms of holiness, provided again that we move away from her, as long as, again, love toward her fades away." Now, 3 years later, in a conference, he further describes the intentions of our spiritual enemy after appealing to a wonderful truth. He said, "Even if we don't think about it, or when we pray to the Lord Jesus or the saints, all the graces we receive come to us through Mary alone. If we are unwilling to receive them from her, we shall get none. And in so acting, we are upsetting the order established by God's will. This is one reason why Satan tries by all means in his power to get us to break away from whatever binds us to the Immaculata." So God willed again to use Our Lady again by his design in the distribution of the graces that he wants to give us. And we know we need God's grace, right? We're weak. Our Lord said, "Apart from me, you can do nothing." We need the Lord. We need his grace. We need Our Lady's intercession. And this is something that, a question, just very, very briefly, that has been brought up, that it doesn't mean that we have to explicitly think of Our Lady, you know, to receive grace. It's just the fact that the way God designed to give us grace comes through her. So, with regard also to the spiritual battle for our souls, Marian devotion is also a powerful force for the health of our soul. And so another powerful line that St. Maximian said is that even if Satan were to lead a soul to fall into the deepest depths, if he does not succeed in rooting out all devotion to the Immaculata, his prey will be far from certain. Right? We cling onto that devotion to Our Lady, trusting in her prayers to draw us to Jesus, no matter how far or how often we've stumbled or fallen. And on the other hand, Colby would say he was convinced that if one severed his relationship with Our Lady purposely, distanced themselves from Our Lady, who is the mediatrix of all graces, that that soul would inevitably tumble down into the abyss. The devil is very aware of this, and so he'll do whatever he can to separate us from Our Lady. Again, Colby said in a conference that the devil by all means tries to distance us from devotion to Our Lady. Again, he'll suggest other holy devotions as long as not to her, because he knows he'll manage more easily, right, if we don't ask for her prayers and intercession for us. The final point I want to say is that St. Maximine Kolbe noted how natural it is for us to desire to want a spiritual mother, a mother in the spiritual life. We have a longing for a mother in the spiritual life, and just as a biological mother nourishes and watches over her children, Kolbe notes that how reasonable it is that God would choose to give us supernatural life, that is sanctifying grace, God's own divine life within us, that he would choose to give it to us through a spiritual mother, through Our Lady's intercession. So I'll conclude, this is the final conclusion, with the Collect Prayer, which is the opening prayer to the Mass of Mary, the Mediatrix of all graces, which is a Mass that St. Maximine Kolbe would have prayed often, whenever he could, whenever it's available to him. And it still is an option in the extraordinary form of the Mass, the 1962 Missal. It's also an available votive Mass in our current Missal in the Novus Ordo. So it can be offered, and this is the prayer we'll conclude with from that Mass. O Lord Jesus Christ, our Mediator with the Father, who has appointed the Most Blessed Virgin, thy Mother, to be also our Mother, and our Mediatrix with thee, grant that whosoever shall approach thee for some favor may rejoice at obtaining all things through her, who livest and reignest with God the Father in the unity of the Holy Spirit, God forever and ever. Amen. Our Lady, Mediatrix of all graces, pray for us. St. Maximine Kolbe,
1: pray for us.
0: All right, thank you.

0: like I said, there's always more to learn. Thank you, Father Patrick. I learned a lot. So we're going to pray St. Maximilian Kolbe's consecration. You have the cards there on your table. So let's look toward the image of Our Lady as we make this prayer of total consecration. In the name of the Father, and of the Son, and of the Holy Spirit, amen. O Immaculata, Queen of Heaven and Earth, Refuge of sinners, and our most loving Mother, God has willed to entrust the entire order of mercy to you. I, Joseph, a repentant sinner, cast myself at your feet, humbly imploring you to take me with all that I am and have, wholly to yourself as your possession and property. Please make of me, of all my powers of soul and body, of my whole life, death, and eternity, whatever most pleases you. If it pleases you, use all that I am and have without reserve, wholly to accomplish what I said of you. She will crush your head, and you alone have destroyed all the heresies in the world. Let me be a fit instrument in your immaculate and merciful hands for introducing and increasing your glory to the maximum in all the many strayed and indifferent souls, and thus help extend as far as possible the blessed kingdom of the Most Sacred Heart of Jesus. For wherever you enter, you obtain the grace of conversion and growth in holiness, since it is through your hands that all graces come to us from the Most Sacred Heart of Jesus. Allow me to praise you, O Sacred Virgin. In the name of the Father, and of the Son, and of the Holy Spirit.
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2: Through all my life, my faith has evolved, but particularly over the last 10 years or so, there has been a growing desire in my heart, a restlessness of sorts, to more fully understand the truth 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This is something Diana said earlier, and I found this same saying that I thought was really appropriate for me to say. Maximum of Kolbe once said, "No one in the world can change truth. 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It is imperative that we continue our collective mission for Christ, to spread the word about His church. We are the body of Christ. It is our mission. As Mother Angelica would say, this station is brought to you by you. And keep us between your light and your electric bill.

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3: I'm Mary Graham with Relevant Radio News with a look at the Catholic News Week in Review from the Vatican and around the world. Reporting from Rome, Ashley Narona said Pope Leo is taking a couple of weeks to rejuvenate at Castle Gandolfo.
4: Not, quote, on vacation. He's not continuing to work because he will still have audiences there, meetings there, and he will come back to Rome every now and then as schedule demands. 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
3: 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As the Eucharistic pilgrimage came to a close over the 4th of July weekend in Pennsylvania, Pope Leo XIV offered words of encouragement.
5: Confident that the Eucharistic pilgrimage will bear abundant fruit in the United States of America, I entrust all of you to the maternal intercession of the Immaculate Virgin Mary.
3: In a video message released by the Vatican, the pontiff said it is appropriate to commemorate the 250th anniversary of the United States of America with a pilgrimage centered on our Lord. The Little Sisters of the Poor were in court again this week, fighting to maintain an exemption granted to them from the Supreme Court to not have to pay for abortifacients in their health care plan. Pennsylvania and New Jersey brought suit against the low-income elderly nuns, arguing the federal government did not act with reasonable decision-making in granting a religious exemption based on moral beliefs. I'm Mary Graham for listener-supported Relevant Radio.
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1: It's great to be here with you today. Thank you so much for spending some time with me this afternoon, and especially for praying. If you want to join us in the studio, I'll give you the numbers. Phones, I tell you this every day. It's like a broken record saying this. They fill up instantly, okay? So there are probably a couple lines open right now as we start, but we'll get filled. If you want to get in, you want to share your intention on the air, you want to have others hear it and pray for you, it's 888-914-9149. 888-914-9149. Of course, Nick is on all of our social media, and you can go ahead and hit him on our X account by sending him a post at Drew Mariani Show. At Drew Mariani Show. I want to put a plug into it. A lot of people have joined my text group. I just had a meeting with the network because one of the things I do not want to do is bother you with too many texts, right? I haven't sent any yet. You might get one a month from me, but when you do, it should be, I hope, important or at least personal, something that will benefit you. If you've not signed up yet, text my name, Drew, to the number 914-914. So just open your phone, go to 914-914, put the word Drew in the message field, send it off. You'll be automatically included. You'll get first notice and access to anything that I do, whether it's a new book or maybe it's novena that's starting, or you know, maybe I'm just going to ask you for prayer one day. But it'll be a way for us to kind of communicate and just kind of have a touch point, okay? So check that out. If you haven't joined it, please do that. Hey, I got some sad news today, and I want to share that with you as well. My my colleague, one of my great prayer partners here on the network, Liz Simutis, is here for her last day. She's been praying with us, and I often say that this woman has unbelievable force in the power of her prayer. We've had so many miracles answered, especially through her prayers. I mean, her daughter had a skin condition. Her son had a hearing problem. I mean, we saw some really big miracles. And, of course, she prayed with us on air, where we've also seen that manifest in many ways. So I would say, Liz, great to have you with us today. Thank you for coming in today. I know it's your last day. How are things going for
2: you?
1: Yeah,
2: good. It's just such an honor to be here with you today and be with all our prayer warriors. And I've been reflecting on my time with you and how much I've learned and how much I've learned from all the prayers. And I just want to say that praying the chapel with you has really opened my eyes to the Holy Spirit to really appreciate the dignity of our human family. Mm-hmm. Being able to pray with all of you and all of your heartfelt prayers and your concerns and your anxieties and your goals and your dreams really allowed me to pull back the veil of my own preconceived notions and judgments and prejudices. And I'm so grateful for that. In addition to that, I want to encourage everybody, by continuing to pray this chaplet with you, I do think you learn that anything is possible. And when it happens differently, it doesn't mean that it's bad. Mm-hmm. It just means that it's God's will. For instance, my son had a seizure. He, you know, recovered from that. He got tested again, was fine. We took him off his medication, and a week ago he had a seizure.
1: Oh my gosh.
2: God has a plan in that. That was very hard for him. It's very hard for us. But in a way, I'm like, he's saving him from something. Oh, yeah. This is all about getting to heaven.
1: Yeah, for sure.
2: So I just want to thank everybody for praying with me, praying for me. And I'm so grateful for everybody and you. I've learned so much from you.
1: That's sweet.
2: Yeah.
1: It really is.
2: So,
1: how are you doing? Change is always hard.
2: Yeah.
1: Right? I mean, transition is hard.
2: Yeah.
1: But it's good. I mean,
2: yeah.
1: God's got a plan.
2: This is the mission to be in. And I think that's the hardest.
1: I know. I really love it through what Relevant does.
2: It's I had a little bit of a Eucharistic miracle, because one time I was in adoration praying for all of our prayer intentions, for all the prayer intentions that come in. And I just looked at Jesus and I said, I'm here because I love you. This is hard, but I'm here because I love you.
1: Great prayer.
2: And somehow the Holy Spirit spoke to me and said, you're here because I love you.
1: Wow.
2: And I thought, you know what? Wow, this is Relevant Radio. This is who we are here. And I just encourage everybody to continue to be part of this mission and bring people into this mission, because this is the real deal. The people we work with every day, Madeline, Helen, Kelly, Mary Beth, Garen, Doug is in the corner, yeah. Doug Hinderer. I could go on. Christian, Lana, like all these people, everything we do, it's the real deal. You know, Nick, this team, Tom, yeah. Patrick, like I could go on for like 70 people.
1: Yeah, we're going to miss you.
2: It's such a blessing.
1: It is. It's a great organization. Mm-hmm. It's the real deal. It's all mission driven. Mm-hmm. And the fruit of it's off the charts. I think God raised it up. It went through some difficult times in the very beginning, but now we're the third largest radio network in the entire United States. It's mm-hmm. secular and religious, and we're winning souls and bringing yeah. truth and planting good seeds and praying together as a family. So,
2: yeah, and I'm grateful to Father Rocky for hiring me 3 years ago. And actually, the 17th of this month will be 3 years.
1: Oh, my gosh. Well, you don't know how the door turns.
2: Yeah.
1: I mean, it sometimes revolves. I've seen many people leave and come back or have other avenues of service for relevance.
2: Right.
1: So I know God's got a mission for you in the days ahead.
2: Thank you.
1: And when that happens, great things follow.
2: So continue to pray for my family as we take on this new journey. And
1: it's going to be a busy year for
2: us. God will provide for us. And I told Nick I'm going to have to come up with an alias and call in on a regular basis because I'll be listening every day.
1: No, call anytime. You can still pray with us for about.
2: I will. I'll be praying.
1: Join us for the chapel. Let's pray. Thanks. Any particular intentions other than your move?
2: Yeah, I want you to get well. I want complete healing because you need to be tip-top form because we need you to continue this mission.
1: I'm
2: strong.
1: Getting better every day. My crutches are in the corner.
2: Yeah. And then just peace and harmony and safety for my family as we make this transition to try to get everybody centralized because I really want a life with my children. Close.
1: It's great.
2: Yeah.
1: You do a wonderful thing. Let's pray for you.
2: Thanks.
1: Let's offer the chaplet for Liz and her family, for those in transition, for new opportunities, right? For new beginnings. Life is a mission. God gives us many of them. You know, sometimes you conclude one and the Lord prepares for another. I think maybe that's what's going on with you too. I've noticed in my own life, I've had careers I've loved and never wanted to depart from, and the Lord strips you, shuts doors. But he always leads you somewhere else where there's greater grace, more fulfillment, where you're going to come into the life of someone else. You're going to plant those seeds, and God's going to use you. So,
2: thank you.
1: I'm excited to have had you here, and I look forward to us in the future. Liz, I know you'll be here. Let's pray right now, and we'll pray for all of you. I know a lot of people are on hold. The phones are full. Nick's on social media, at Drew Mariani Show. In the name of the Father, and of the Son, and of the Holy Spirit.
2: Amen.
1: You expired, Jesus. But the source of life gushed forth for souls, and the ocean of mercy opened up for the whole world. O font of life, unfathomable divine mercy, envelop the whole world and empty yourself out upon us. O blood and water, which gushed forth from the heart of Jesus as a fountain of mercy for us.
2: I trust in you.
1: O blood and water, which gushed forth from the heart of Jesus as a fountain of mercy for us.
2: I trust in you.
1: O blood and water, which gushed forth from the heart of Jesus as a fountain of mercy for us.
2: I trust in you.
1: Our Father who art in heaven, hallowed be thy name. Thy kingdom come, thy will be done on earth as it is in heaven.
2: Give us this day our daily bread, and forgive us our trespasses as we forgive those who trespass against us. And lead us not into temptation, but deliver us from evil. Amen.
1: Hail Mary, full of grace, the Lord is with thee. Blessed art thou among women, and blessed is the fruit of thy womb, Jesus.
2: Holy Mary, Mother of God, pray for us sinners, now and at the hour of our death. Amen.
1: And I believe in God, the Father Almighty, the Creator of heaven and earth, and in Jesus Christ, his only Son, our Lord, who was conceived by the Holy Spirit and was born of the Virgin Mary. He suffered under Pontius Pilate, was crucified, died, and was buried. He descended into hell on the third day. He rose again from the dead. He ascended into heaven and is seated at the right hand of God the Father Almighty. From there he shall come to judge the living and the dead.
2: I believe in the Holy Spirit, the Holy Catholic Church, the communion of saints, the forgiveness of sins, the resurrection of the body, and life everlasting. Amen.
1: Yeah, let's go to Buda, Texas next. Gracie, good afternoon.
0: Good afternoon, Drew. Thank you so much for taking my call. I would like to pray for my friend Osio, who is battling lymphatic lymphoma. We're asking for a miraculous healing for her. For my oldest daughter, who is beginning a new job in a few weeks, that things go well. For one of my other daughters, who has a third job interview, and for her to return to the Catholic Church. For my youngest daughter, who's having trouble with depression, for healing and the healing of her broken foot, because she's going to begin band camp in a couple of weeks. Also, my 95-year-old mother is going to Mexico next week, and she's going to be traveling with my oldest daughter, and I just want to pray for both of them that things go well and that she just enjoys this trip. And for my surgery that's coming up this Friday, it's not an emergency surgery. It's just a surgery to take out a lymphoma that's causing pain to my right leg.
1: Well, look, let's do this. First of all, thank you for calling. Yeah, I know you have a ton of intentions. Mm-hmm. Beautiful. We'll pray for them all. I'm glad you got through. I want to pray for you in a particular way. You got a lot going on in your family. So we'll ask God for his mercy today. And I think, is it Buddha or is it Buddha? How do you say your
0: It's Buddha.
1: Buddha.
0: It's Buddha.
1: Yeah, there's a man in Buddha. And Alfredo, if you're listening, because I've been there and I've been there, I recognized the name when I saw it. He's also battling cancer. He had a bout with it. And I want to lift him up too. I'm going to add him for all those of you in Buddha. Texas. Hey, Gracie, let's pray right now.
0: Wonderful.
1: We'll bring it to the Lord, okay?
0: Thank you.
1: We'll pray for those with lymphoma in a particular way or cancer. It's a heavy fight, you know, and I know there's a lot of fatigue of anyone who's struggling physically or, with health issues right now. But, you know, I just want to say it. I don't say it enough, or I probably say it already. I probably say it too much, but, the Lord's mercy is greater than cancer. Right? A lot of when we get a cancer diagnosis, we think that's it, right? The divine physician sees every cell and every scan and every moment of weariness, and he walks with you, and he can heal in an instant. He can. And I've seen miracles, seen cancerous tumors disappear. I don't know what the Lord has in store. Let's ask for the grace to carry the crosses that we have. We'll pray for conversion. We'll pray for the elderly. We'll pray for everything that Gracie just voiced. And turn to the Lord, eternal Father. We offer you the body, blood, soul, and divinity of your dearly beloved Son, our Lord Jesus Christ.
2: In atonement for our sins and those of the whole world.
1: For the sake of his sorrowful passion.
2: Have mercy on us and on the whole world.
1: For the sake of his sorrowful passion.
2: Have mercy on us and on the whole world.
1: For the sake of his sorrowful passion.
2: Have mercy on us and on the whole world.
1: For the sake of his sorrowful passion.
2: Have mercy on us and on the whole world.
1: For the sake of his sorrowful passion.
2: Have mercy on us and on the whole world.
1: For the sake of his sorrowful passion.
2: Have mercy on us and on the whole world.
1: For the sake of his sorrowful passion.
2: Have mercy on us and on the whole world.
1: For the sake of his sorrowful passion.
2: Have mercy on us and on the whole world.
1: For the sake of his sorrowful passion.
2: Have mercy on us and on the whole world.
1: For the sake of his sorrowful passion.
2: Have mercy on us and on the whole world.
1: All right, let's take our next call. Nelda is listening to us in Maryland. Hey, Nelda, good afternoon.
3: Yes, hi, good afternoon, Drew. Thank you so much for taking my call. I'm calling with a praise report. Last Wednesday I called because my daughter, who's been in the medical field, and she's been working for the same office for like 9 years, she had an interview on last Thursday, so I called Wednesday. Now, you were not unable to take my call, but at the end of the novena, you went ahead and named called the names of the people that were on hold, and my name was called. I'm like, okay, this is a sign. So she got the call, and she went to the interview, and on Friday she got the courtesy call saying that they wanted to offer her the position. So really happy. I had also been praying to St. Joseph, who I have a lot, love and respect. So now we're just waiting for her to get the package, for her to sign and accept the offer. But I just want to let you know that,
1: praise God.
3: Yes, very much. And I love you all. You guys are so wonderful, and I pray for you, and you are just wonderful. I've learned a lot, and but you know what? I love you, but Jesus loves you more.
1: I'll take it. Hey, Nelda, thank you. Congratulations. I remember reading your intention, because my phone lines are filled with these calls, and my own son had gone through a battle just trying to get a job. He went through multiple interviews, so I'm so grateful you took time to come back and just let people know that God does hear prayers. His timing is perfect. You know, he provides for our needs. The right door opens at the right time. We just have to pray, Jesus, I trust in you, but we'll praise him now and give him thanks for the many ways he answers our prayers. Eternal Father, we offer you the body, blood, soul, and divinity of your dearly beloved Son, our Lord Jesus Christ.
2: In atonement for our sins and those of the whole world.
1: For the sake of his sorrowful passion.
2: Have mercy on us and on the whole world.
1: For the sake of his sorrowful passion.
2: Have mercy on us and on the whole world.
1: For the sake of his sorrowful passion.
2: Have mercy on us and on the whole world.
1: For the sake of his sorrowful passion.
2: Have mercy on us and on the whole world.
1: For the sake of his sorrowful passion.
2: Have mercy on us and on the whole world.
1: For the sake of his sorrowful passion.
2: Have mercy on us and on the whole world.
1: For the sake of his sorrowful passion.
2: Have mercy on us and on the whole world.
1: For the sake of his sorrowful passion.
2: Have mercy on us and on the whole world.
1: For the sake of his sorrowful passion.
2: Have mercy on us and on the whole world.
1: For the sake of his sorrowful passion.
2: Have mercy on us and on the whole world.
1: All right. Before we go to Megan, let me jump over to Nick right here with us. Nick, what's coming in?
4: Drew, Nick is praying that lab results explain what's going on with Nick's liver. Anna is praying for financial difficulties. Jamie wants to offer prayers for the four people that died in Mexico City following the World Cup celebrations. Another listener is praying for the repose of the soul of their brother who passed away yesterday. Amanda's praying for her 23-year-old son who has Asperger's, who graduated from college last December but has struggled to find a job. He needs someone to give him a chance. Rick is praying for Brian with cancer. Art is praying for marital reconciliation before a divorce. Christy is praying for a niece who's 31 weeks pregnant and was hospitalized today with concerns about her placenta and decreased movement of the baby. Finally, Kai is praying for 22-month-old grandson Ulysses, who had skull suture opening surgery at 3 months and four more surgeries after that, and because he had congenital glaucoma. Great news. Last week, the eye pressures were at 13 and 16, which are absolutely normal, and the shunt is now open.
1: Well, praise God for that. I want to pray for my nephew. He just had a baby this morning, too.
2: Oh.
1: So his wife did. So. And so
2: do you know the name?
1: No, I don't. he was in they were in the hospital.
2: Sometimes it takes a while.
1: my sister, it's her son. I'm sure she'll tell me. I always call her when I leave the studio sometimes on the way home. I'll check in today. So I'll give God thanks for that. Megan is in Illinois. Let me let her join this decade as well. Hi, Megan. Good afternoon.
5: Hi, Drew. How are you?
1: I'm well. Thanks. Doing better.
5: Hey, Mom. I just wanted to pray for you and Dad and Hope, Nate, and John that the next chapter in the move is everything that God wills and that it all goes really smoothly and you settle in really well and then we're all together very soon. So.
1: You want to say something, Mom?
2: Thanks, Meg.
1: Aw. Meg, thanks for calling.
2: I love you, honey.
1: You know, we have to say thank you to Patrick Alock, too, who kind of set that up for you.
2: Patrick,
1: we
2: thanks.
1: Love you here, Liz. We hate to see you go.
2: Yeah.
1: Meg, thank you for that. You made the moment.
2: Thanks, Meg.
1: We'll pray for you, too, and all your intentions.
5: Love you, Mom.
2: Love you, honey.
1: Eternal Father, we offer you the body, blood, soul, and divinity of your dearly beloved Son, our Lord Jesus Christ.
2: An atonement for our sins and those of the whole world.
1: For the sake of his sorrowful passion.
2: Have mercy on us and on the whole world.
1: For the sake of his sorrowful passion.
2: Have mercy on us and on the whole world.
1: For the sake of his sorrowful passion.
2: Have mercy on us and on the whole world.
1: For the sake of his sorrowful passion.
2: Have mercy on us and on the whole world.
1: For the sake of his sorrowful passion.
2: Have mercy on us and on the whole world.
1: For the sake of his sorrowful passion.
2: Have mercy on us and on the whole world.
1: For the sake of his sorrowful passion.
2: Have mercy on us and on the whole world.
1: For the sake of his sorrowful passion.
2: Have mercy on us and on the whole world.
1: For the sake of his sorrowful passion.
2: Have mercy on us and on the whole world.
1: For the sake of his sorrowful passion.
2: Have mercy on us and on the whole world.
1: All right, let's go to Frisco, Texas. Leo, good afternoon. Thanks for joining us.
6: Thank you for taking the call, Drew. And prayers for you for continued mending.
1: Thanks.
6: Obviously, Liz's daughter already took my thunder, so I was just going to say that God's blessing on your next chapter.
2: Thanks, Frisco.
6: And I'd like to pray for my brother. Today would have been his 68th birthday, but he was shot and killed 8 years ago. And he wasn't active in the faith. So I'm praying that all our prayers will intercede for him at that time of judgment. And as you say, God is out of time or outside of time. And so I ask for that. For those who have experienced or been victims of serious crimes such as murder, manslaughter, and finally for the souls in purgatory, for the release and decrease in suffering.
1: Mm. What a wonderful prayer. Leo, I'm sorry for your loss to lose, you know, brothers. It's got to be very difficult. And what a compassionate prayer to pray for those who commit these types of crimes. We'll lift them up. You know, I often pray for those who go before us, not only in this prayer, who may not have been right with God. God is infinitely merciful. I have such confidence in his mercy, especially for those we love. You know how much you love your brother. He loved them even more. Divine Mercy Sunday is such a great day. There's those extraordinary promises and the plenary indulgences that we have to offer for your brother. But we'll pray right now. We'll pray that special grace is received, you know, your brother received in that moment. And, you know, we don't know what happens between this side of the veil and the next, especially for the dying. But God reaches out to a soul, and he exerts his mercy upon them. They always

0: of his sorrowful passion.
1: Have mercy on us and on the whole world.
0: For the sake of his sorrowful passion.
1: Have mercy on us and on the whole world.
0: For the sake of his sorrowful passion.
1: Have mercy on us and on the whole world.
0: For the sake of his sorrowful passion.
1: Have mercy on us and on the whole world.
0: For the sake of his sorrowful passion.
1: Have mercy on us and on the whole world.
0: For the sake of his sorrowful passion.
1: Have mercy on us and on the whole world.
0: For the sake of his sorrowful passion.
1: Have mercy on us and on the whole world.
0: For the sake of his sorrowful passion.
1: Have mercy on us and on the whole world.
0: For the sake of his sorrowful passion.
1: Have mercy on us and on the whole world.
0: All right. Next call comes from Minneapolis, Minnesota. Todd, good afternoon.
2: Hey, Drew, thanks for taking my call. I just want to lift up all of those who are out there fighting for the unborn lives of babies, especially my wife. She runs an executive director of an organization in our town. I won't say where, but they've saved almost 1,000 babies in the time she's been there. And listen to this.
0: That's amazing.
2: In October, the month of abortion and recognize it, they are doing a live ultrasound at the parochial school for every student and staff there. Praise God.
0: I never heard of that.
1: That's so cool.
0: That's actually so brilliant and such a beautiful follow-up to the conversation I had with a guest right
2: earlier.
0: Before the chaplet, you know. And that brought about Bernard Nathanson's conversion. If anyone didn't hear that conversation, this was the most prolific. I call him a serial killer. He killed 75,000 children in the womb. He was a rabid atheist, but God's grace prevailed. He had a radical conversion after witnessing an ultrasound that changed his life. And he died a Catholic. He ended up converting to the Catholic faith. So I said earlier, and I say it a lot, that the greatest saints often start as the greatest sinners. And God's mercy is you know, it's incomprehensible. It's the astonishing of the angels, they say. So, Lord, I want to pray for Todd and for all these intentions in a special way. And I want to pray for an end to the culture of life in this country. You hold back your hand to justice and envelop us in your mercy, that you heal any man or woman who's been involved or complicit in any way with abortion. Let me know your mercy and accept it, because I know it's there for them. And we just give you all of our needs and our wants, all of our desires, and we just submit them to you now as we pray. Eternal Father, we offer you the body, blood, soul, and divinity of your dearly beloved Son, our Lord Jesus Christ.
1: In atonement for our sins and those of the whole world.
0: For the sake of his sorrowful passion.
1: Have mercy on us and on the whole world.
0: For the sake of his sorrowful passion.
1: Have mercy on us and on the whole world.
0: For the sake of his sorrowful passion.
1: Have mercy on us and on the whole world.
0: For the sake of his sorrowful passion.
1: Have mercy on us and on the whole world.
0: For the sake of his sorrowful passion.
1: Have mercy on us and on the whole world.
0: For the sake of his sorrowful passion.
1: Have mercy on us and on the whole world.
0: For the sake of his sorrowful passion.
1: Have mercy on us and on the whole world.
0: For the sake of his sorrowful passion.
1: Have mercy on us and on the whole world.
0: For the sake of his sorrowful passion.
1: Have mercy on us and on the whole world.
0: For the sake of his sorrowful passion.
1: Have mercy on us and on the whole world.
0: Holy God, holy mighty one, holy immortal one.
1: Have mercy on us and on the whole world.
0: Holy God, holy mighty one, holy immortal one.
1: Have mercy on us and on the whole world.
0: Holy God, holy mighty one, holy immortal one.
1: Have mercy on us and on the whole world.
0: Eternal God, in whom mercy is endless and the treasury of compassion inexhaustible, please look kindly upon us and increase your mercy in us, so that in difficult moments we may not despair nor become despondent, but with great confidence submit ourselves to your holy will, which is love and mercy itself. Jesus, I trust in you. Jesus, I trust in you. Jesus, I trust in you. Our Lady, Queen of Heaven,
1: pray for us.
0: Our Lady of Champion,
1: pray for us.
0: Mother of Mercy,
1: pray for
0: Our
1: us.
0: Our Lady of Guadalupe,
1: pray for us.
0: Our Lady of Reconciler of Peoples and Nations,
1: pray for us.
0: Virgin Most Powerful,
1: pray for us.
0: Saint Joseph,
1: pray for us.
0: Saint Faustina,
1: pray for us.
0: Saint Peregrine,
1: pray for us.
0: Saint Jose Maria Escrivá,
1: pray for us.
0: Saint Patrick and Saint Andrew, Saint Nicholas and Saint Elizabeth,
1: pray for us.
0: And what is Molly's name? What's your baptismal name, Molly? She's our intern.
1: Her confirmation name.
0: Confirmation name. Baptismal. What's your full name?
3: Blessed Virgin Mary.
0: Blessed Virgin Mary? You took the Blessed Virgin Mary? All right.
1: That
0: Our
1: works.
0: Lady, under all your titles, pray for us.
1: Pray for us.
0: The Father, Son, and the Holy Spirit. I like
1: Amen.
0: To invoke the patrons of those who pray with us. Nick is on the board. Patrick's on the phone. Liz is in the studio. I'm here behind the mic with you every day. So, of course, all of our angels and saints. So we've added them to the litany. Mm-hmm. Yeah, some people don't get like a confirmation name. Or some people don't even have a baptismal name. Like, I don't know, Molly is
1: it's never too late.
0: Maybe there's a Saint Molly in the offing there for you, Molly.
1: But
0: I
1: it's
0: like
1: never
0: it.
1: Too late to choose one.
0: That's right.
1: Just choose one.
0: Like
1: or
0: it.
1: Actually, they choose us.
0: That's great. So you only have a couple hours left here today.
1: Couple hours left.
0: And you're all done, huh?
1: Yeah.
0: Desk cleaned out?
1: Yep. It's all.

0: How's the move? Getting ready?
1: We are ready. The house is almost empty, and like I said, well, that's the way we roll, I guess. I don't know. We're going to take it on.
0: Anything you want to leave those who are listening with as we wrap it up here? This is probably, you'll be back, I hope. So I hope you're back in studio with me.
1: I hope so.
0: It'd be great to have you here. It'd be fun to pray with you again.
1: Yeah, that would be great. Really in gratitude for everyone who's written. Mm-hmm. Please keep sending your answered prayers. Keep sending in, keep listening, keep praying, because that's what drives the mission.
0: And let me thank you, too. I mean, I don't know if you know this. Liz was really responsible for that Divine Mercy book that went out. Getting out. And she started that whole bookstore, and she just did an amazing thing. So thank you for what you did for Divine Mercy and spreading that devotion, and also for the pledge drive. She was kind of the driving force behind the organization. That you hear me on the air, but you should see what goes on behind the scenes just to make that plea to you. I mean, it's pretty amazing. So we're going to miss you.
1: Thank you. I'm going to miss you too.
0: Hey, stay with me when we come back. I want to talk to you about a powerful archangel, and we got a lot more coming up. So I would talk to Taylor Swift too. Prenups, a whole lot of other stuff. So that's straight ahead. Don't go away.
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0: Appreciate hanging out with you. What a beautiful chapel we just had. I just don't know. I just I love Liz. She was a great contributor to the network. And we're all family, right? You've got to know Liz. I know Liz. And we get to pray together every day. I bump into people sometimes. And they're like, I feel like I know you. And I said, same. I pray for you. We talk together. You know, we pray together. So we have we get to grow together. We get to learn together. I want to fill you in a little bit on St. Michael, if I could. There's a new book out, too. And it, you know, there's the and it just came across my radar. One of my producers was telling me about it. And there's 12 different stories with St. Michael. I had the opportunity to travel to Italy. And I visited a place where even St. Francis of Assisi and Padre Pio thought it was so holy. Assisi didn't even go into it. He would pray outside of it. And St. Michael had come, warded off plagues there. You've seen this in Mexico. And I want to talk about St. Michael because he's powerful when it comes to spiritual warfare, when it comes to exorcism. He is powerful when it comes to disease. He's powerful in helping vanquish the evil one. And, you know, we live in a time where, you know, people don't always think of the supernatural or the angelic. I was having a conversation with somebody this morning. They told me about a near-death experience they had in the hospital. They were there, and something went wrong. And they were young. She was a young woman, right? And she was went under the anesthesia, and then something happened. And she says, it wasn't like I even went to sleep. Everything was crystal clear. Found myself, and this is a very common description. I had a man on, Bruce, if you're listening, I loved your story not too long ago, who shared the same account where he ended up, same thing in a hospital room, ended up dying. And he crossed to the other side, and he saw the same thing she described to me. This unbelievable, limitless field where everything radiated light. There were people there. It was just a gorgeous, gorgeous setting. She goes, and every concern and worry that I had, it was gone. I felt like I was in my true state, my true home. There was a great peace. And my mother came up to me. And she says, you know, sweetheart, it's not your time. You have to go back. God has a mission for you still. So I thought about that earlier today, and I thought about the reality of the angelic. I mean, angels are real too. Right? Heaven's real. You're going to experience, like, the choices you make on this side determine where you go in the next, right? Now, God is merciful. We can never take that for granted. We have to work on our own holiness. But I'm telling you, we should be living for eternity. We should be living for that true state in life, in our true home. We should work on love and coming to be in deeper communion with God. And God makes it, he gives us these gifts. You know, when you think about the angels, they're intelligent, right? And they're powerful spiritual beings created by God. And among all of those angels stands one who captured the imagination of believers really for thousands of years. And his name's Michael. That name means who is like God. And it's not just the, you know, a battle cry. It's an angel who challenged the Lucifer, right, with that very question. See, from the very beginning, there had been another voice that whispered something very different. And you know the story in Isaiah 14, right, where it says, I will send and make myself like the Most High. Satan's rebellion was rooted in pride. And Michael answered that echo. You know, he rebelled against God. I think they were given this great vision. We'll talk about it coming up. Can you imagine these angels with such incredible power, beauty, intellect? And Lucifer was the most beautiful of all the angels. Being told now you must serve humanity, that Jesus, the second person of the Trinity, is going to take on human flesh. And you will have to serve the human race. And it was so far below Lucifer, he couldn't do it. And he rebelled. He had a free will. He was put to this test. And he failed. But Lucifer echoed in the heavens, who is like God? And, of course, a great battle raged, right? And it says in Revelations 12 that now war arose in heaven, and Michael and his angels fought against the dragon. And the dragon's identified as the ancient serpent, who is now called Satan, was ultimately defeated. But pride's one of the great sins. I mean, of course, the Virgin Mary, who said yes to God, was quite the antithesis, right? She's the model of humility. Whatever pride whispers to you that you do not need God, whenever you believe that you are better than your creator, whenever sin promises a freedom, right, and you reject what the church has taught, and that sin ultimately delivers slavery, you know what I'm talking about, the types of sins that enslave you, invoke St. Michael. Remember his name. Remember his humility. You know, Satan was thrown down to earth, and his angels were thrown down with him. They say a third of all the angels, a third of the stars of heaven is how they put it. That's how Christian tradition has long understood the fallen angels. Roughly a third of heaven's hosts, based on the imagery in Revelations. But Scripture doesn't present this as a mathematical number, right? It's just, it gives you a sense of what happened there. And we do battle, and Satan is real. You know, and we see St. Michael. He's appeared long before Revelations, right? In the book of Daniel, he is described as one of the chief princes and the great prince of the who has the charge of your people. He protected Israel during moments of extraordinary spiritual conflict. And, you know, of course, we honor St. Michael, right? We call upon his intercession. And I think you'd be wise to do so. The devotion of St. Michael has been vast. There is a very famous sanctuary that I was in. It's called Mount Gargano. It's in southern Italy. Maybe it's not southern. Well, it's in Italy. And tradition holds that he appeared there when there was a great, great plague. And he vanquished this plague. There's also Mont Saint-Michel rising from the sea off the coast of France. There's St. Michael's Mount in England. And pilgrims are climbing these rocky mountains. You probably have heard of these St. Michael lines. You ever heard of a ley line? There's this weird chain of shrines dedicated to St. Michael, where he allegedly had appeared. Several famous shrines that are dedicated to him, including sites in Ireland and England and France and Italy and Greece and Israel. And if you track these things, I had a guest on one time who talked about it. She went to all seven of these. They fall in along a striking geographic alignment. They bring you all the way back to Israel. And it really is fascinating. Some people believe that the alignment reflects divine providence. It might symbolize the sword of St. Michael stretching across Europe into the Holy Land. Others call these things ley lines. They're speculative theories that have never been scientifically demonstrated. But the true power of St. Michael is not in his geography or in his shrines. I really think if you are battling temptation, if you are battling addiction, if you are battling some sort of immorality, some weakness, some doubt, some depression, some anxiety, something spiritual, call upon him. Father Gabriel Amarth, who was he's now deceased, he was one of the most prominent exorcists in Rome. Monsignor Stephen Rossetti, who you probably have heard the name in the past. Father Chad Ripiger. These are all guys who have, noted for their ministry, and there you can read the writings. Unbelievable, just unbelievable accounts of how Saint Michael has been invoked in exorcisms and has liberated. In fact, the classic movie, and I've shared this story many times with you, of The Exorcist, the true story that was done back in 1973, the movie, that demoniac was liberated in the end as a result of Saint Michael. So, you know, there's a great prayer Pope Leo XIII wrote. He had a vision of a great period of time that was going to unfold in the 100 years that would follow. And, of course, he wrote the St. Michael prayer. And that's something I pray just about every day. But I'll tell you what, we'll talk about St. Michael. We come back, there's a brand new book out, right? Beautiful book. And I want to get you plugged in. You might be able to go ahead and show this also to your children. We're going to take a look at one of the most beloved figures in all of Scripture, St. Michael the Archangel. If you had an encounter with him, if you have an experience or a devotion, love to hear your stories. Who is this heavenly warrior, and what does he continue, how does he continue, maybe it's a better way of putting it, to play in the spiritual battle that surrounds you? And what can we learn by his not only his unwavering humility that I spoke of, but his courage and God's mission for him in life? We'll get into that with Father Peregrine Fletcher and more when I return. Stay with me.
9: Women need to know that the pro-life community will love and support them long after the child is born. And that's why there are well over 3,400 community-based pregnancy care centers across America.
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11: This is Archbishop Timothy Broglio of the Archdiocese for the Military Services of the United States of America. 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O Mother of the Word Incarnate, despise not my petitions, but in thy mercy, hear and answer me. 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
0: Well, hey, thanks for joining me. Really good to be with you today. If you're just tuning in, taking a look at the mighty Archangel Michael. I was sharing with you when we left about the vision of October 13th, which was interesting. It was exactly 33 days before the last vision in Fatima, Portugal. God has a strange way of laying things out, doesn't he? Pope Leo the 13th at the time had this unbelievable vision of this experience. When he was leaving the Sistine Chapel, he heard Satan having a conversation with God, and Satan was asking for greater power and greater time, and God granted it. And you saw what happened in the 20th century, how dark and demonic that era was, because Satan thought that the world would turn against God if he had extended power. When that was over, he collapsed to the floor and he went right back to his room, and he ended up writing the St. Michael the Archangel prayer that was said after every low mass, for years, as a defense against the attack of the devil against the church. With some of the changes in the liturgy after the cancel, the prayer was dropped. But, it's resurrecting today. I pray this prayer. My father, he'd get us ready for school in the morning, my father, my mother, and we'd always pray that prayer before we left the door, St. Michael the Archangel prayer. It's a beautiful one. My producers and I, in the morning, we pray that prayer every day, so it's part of my daily routine. I'm joined right now by a wonderful priest. Father Peregrine Fletcher is a Norbertine priest at St. Michael's Abbey in Southern California. And he and his fellow Norbertine Father Frederick Schmidt collaborated on a children's book on St. Michael, and Father actually illustrated this. And it's available at TAM Books if you want it. Might make a great gift for someone. Might be good in your own spiritual library. But Father, thanks for joining me. It's a delight to have you here.
16: It's so great to be on air with you. Thank you so much for the welcome, Drew. I appreciate it.
0: Well, I appreciate the work. I love St. Michael. I've always had devotion to him. I think he's incredibly powerful. I prayed at a shrine in Mount Gargano. And now you got this book coming out. I think it's an important work for people to have. Tell us a little bit about the St. Michael, the Archangel, throughout the ages. And maybe share some of the great stories that you guys chronicle in this book.
16: Well, sure. It's so exciting to be able to share this book with the faithful. St. Michael the Archangel is the great patron of our Norbertine Abbey in Southern California. And so all of us Norbertines, we just love St. Michael. And through history, there's been a number of Norbertine monasteries dedicated to St. Michael and placed under his care. So it's a very important devotion that we have to this great archangel. And of course, this is an expression of the church's great devotion to this archangel. And we really wanted to be able to share this story with families because I think a lot of us Catholics, we know how important St. Michael is. But his stories, we may not be able, or we may not have just studied or come across all of them. There are just so many. All Through the Ages, which is the subtitle of the book, really expresses just the expansive mission and love of St. Michael for the church and his care of the church. So we wanted to bring together all of these stories, which people may know piecemeal here or there. Maybe they don't know many of these, but we have stories from the scriptures. We have stories from the lives of the saints. We have stories of devotion to St. Michael, the prayers to St. Michael, St. Michael's feast day, certain traditions and customs on his feast day. And we just wanted it all to be bound together in one book that is geared towards children, but we're very hopeful as parents read this book to children, they'll also increase their love and devotion and just their awareness of how amazing this archangel is, how much he loves the church, which means how much he loves them individually. So this is a powerful devotion. And this book is, it's kind of a long book for a children's book. It's 72 pages, but we're very hopeful that parents will persevere. And we broke it into three parts so that you can break at any point and pick it up the next time you want to read to your kids. But there's so much, there's so many more stories we could have added, but we really tried to pick the right ones.
0: You have, what, 12 stories in the book? Is that what I read, or 14?
16: Yes, there are. Well, there are 12 stories of the lives of the saints. Yeah. That's in the central part of the book. But before those 12 stories even launched, there's really the origin story of St. Michael, his creation, the creation of the angels, the choirs of angels. So you get a little angelology in this book for your families as well.
0: Father, let's do that. Will you do me a favor? Would you let's start with, you know, part one, two, and three, because I think it's great. Broad brush, the great battle of Lucifer, but bring us back to the creation of the angels.
16: Oh, and sure.
0: The capabilities that they have. The rise of Lucifer, throwing a third of the angels from heaven. Bring us through those stories. And then maybe we could share a few stories too coming up. But go right ahead.
16: Sure, absolutely. Well, you know, when you, it's amazing because the angels have been around since the very, beginning of creation. And we know the stories, the story of creation from the scriptures. The stories of the creation of the angels, of course, is a part of the great tradition of our church, and we know that that the Lord created a whole host of angels and the angels have different ranks. We call them choirs of angels, and each rank has a different mission, a different purpose. The reality is that there is an invisible world surrounding us that we can't see, but that is so continually, constantly at work for our good, the good of all creation, and our salvation. And that very much this angelic, invisible world cares about us. So the angels were created with this mission, in these choirs, with these ranks. And of course, the archangels were created as one of those choirs of angels. And of course, the angels are tested. And Lucifer and a whole host of unfortunate angels want to rise higher than the Lord. This, of course, is the story of the angels, but this is also the story of mankind. There's a reflection of the fall of man and the fall of the angels, and vice versa. So it seems like whether you're created human or you're created an angel, there's going to be a trial and a test. Our test as human beings is ongoing. Thanks be to God. We're much weaker than angels in many ways, but we have one benefit, that we have a life to convert, and our daily conversion is a process of our coming to the Lord. And in any case, St. Michael rises up as a defender of heaven. against the satanic forces which are arising against God. And we see that the story of St. Michael's defending of heaven becomes then the story of his defense of the earth and the church. And so he's this great defender since the very, very beginning of time. God, in the scriptures, as the scriptures unfold, we see that Michael is placed in charge of God's people, Israel. And he has given a special place to protect them, to love them, to care for them. And as God's people of Israel travels to the promised land, we see salvation history unfold, and we see that the people of Israel eventually becomes the church and the new Israel. St. Michael continues his protection over heaven and earth and the church of God, the new Israel. So we see St. Michael, especially recounted in the prophet Isaiah. We see St. Michael in some hidden kind of spots, like in the New Testament, the very short letter of St. Jude, where St. Michael is depicted as coming and defending the body of Moses, which was being sought after by Satan. It's a not well-known scriptural story, but it's there tucked away in the New Testament of all places. So we wove those texts together in this book with the hopes that people can see the thread that goes through all of these isolated stories, and we see the thread of divine charity that unites all these stories of St. Michael, and then that opens up. That's part one of the book. The second part of the book goes into these stories of these lovely stories of the saints that Father Frederick and I discovered as we were studying the life of St. Michael. And there's so many more than these 12, but you have saints like St. Patrick, who received the angelic vision and protection of St. Michael. Not many know that St. Patrick had this divine, this encounter with this angelic spirit. There's also St. Joan of Arc, who much, much more famously is connected with St. Michael, who was guided by St. Michael's care.
0: It's fascinating. Let me grab a call or two for you here, too, before we get too close to my break here. And I love what you're saying, because as you go through this, we see Scripture portray Michael both as a warrior in heaven, but also a protector. We see him in so many different ways. And I love these encounters with the saints, too. I want you to share a few of those stories. But Jerry's in Madison, Wisconsin, has a question for you about the St. Michael prayer. Jerry, good afternoon.
17: Hi, thanks for taking my call. Love the fact that you're putting this book together. How come we don't end this prayer, like, in the name of Jesus, like we end so many of our other prayers?
16: Oh, well, that's such a good question. And I think so much of this just has to do with the insight or the inspiration of the Pope. And I think when the Pope is teaching us from the chair of St. Peter, when he's sharing with us from his authority, we know that these prayers really are in the name of Jesus. We really know that they even have this Trinitarian aspect, because this is our faith. So in some ways, sometimes the prayers of the church are very, very explicit, aren't they? Like, think of the collects at Mass, the prayer we sometimes call them the opening prayer at Mass. And those are very explicit, and those have a kind of formula. We know that those are going to end, through Christ our Lord, in a way that we it's a kind of comforting, reliable approach. But we know that even if a prayer doesn't have that explicit mention in the name Jesus, if it's coming from our Holy Church, we know that it really is there in a more implicit way.
0: Jerry, thanks so much for that call. I do appreciate it. Father, I'm going to take a break in a minute. I don't know if you have time. I'd love to carry you over and share a few more of these incredible stories. But you mentioned St. Patrick. I have a devotion to him. I didn't know that St. Michael appear to him. I know there's a shrine dedicated to him there. I was talking about these ley lines, all these different shrines that seem to lead from Israel, across Europe, where he's manifested. I was even at a shrine in Mexico where there was another disease or plague where St. Michael came, and there was this miraculous breaking of the plague, and we saw that in some other places around the world as well. What do you know about these ley lines and these shrines? I think you also write about St. Michelle, right? The shrine in France.
16: Yes. Well, firstly, your very good question about St. Patrick is also connected to these miraculous shrines where St. Michael has appeared. There's a part in the book that we really wanted to share, which is just this amazing reality of the shrine of St. Michael. There are seven shrines of St. Michael from stretching all the way from Ireland to Israel, which are, when you look on a map, they're in a perfect straight line. And this wasn't planned. This wasn't, this is just over history. The faithful, inspired by their devotion to St. Michael or by St. Michael himself, built these shrines. And this becomes what we know as St. Michael's sword or St. Michael's line. And you can find it on any map. One of the places is actually in Ireland. It's called Skellig Michael, which means the St. Michael's rock. And this is where St. Patrick, who was driving out the demons from Ireland, recognized St. Michael high above the top of this rock, assisting him. And there are some traditions that say St. Michael even left his sword there on the rock. But this rock is still there, and you can go there today along with all of these beautiful places.
0: Father, hold the thought. I'm going to bring you back right after this break, okay? We'll let people know how they can.

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1: EWTN Radio presents the Fathers of Mercy Hour. These are parish missions and retreat talks given by the Fathers of Mercy, based in Auburn, Kentucky. Founded in 1808, the Congregation of the Fathers of Mercy is widely known in the United States, Canada, and Australia for their powerful preaching and teaching. Today we'll hear from the parish mission series Christ Our God, Truth Incarnate with Father George McInnes. Today's talk is about truth. Here now is Father McInnes.
2: Several months ago, when I was called by my superior about being placed on the mission ban, I was still stationed at St. Luke's Church in Nicholasville, Kentucky. And my superior called me and said, you'll be leaving St. Luke's in May, and you need to start thinking about what mission talks you would like to do. And as I thought about it, the big question is always, where do you begin? Where do you start? What makes sense? And the more I thought about it, it became very clear to me that the place for me to begin was with truth. Why? The only reason any of you should be here tonight is because the Catholic faith is true. That's it. Nothing else makes sense. The only reason to be Catholic is because it's true. You should not be Catholic simply because your mom and dad were Catholic, you were baptized Catholic, you grew up in a Catholic culture, that's all you've ever known. You believe it because it's true. Don't even be a Catholic because it makes you good or because it makes you happy. Because if that were the only criteria for believing in something, you may believe in some mythical creature. Some creature you make up in your own mind that doesn't exist, but the idea that they exist makes you happy, makes you good. Reminds me of the Jimmy Stewart movie, Harvey, where Jimmy Stewart, in the movie, his name is Elwood P. Dowd. And Elwood is an alcoholic. And he begins seeing this mythical creature called a pooka. A pooka is a Celtic kind of fairy-type creature that usually appears in animal form. Well, in Elwood's case, he saw a six-foot rabbit named Harvey. And Elwood relates the time when he first met Harvey. He was, of course, coming home from the bar, as usual, late at night. He's walking down the sidewalk. And as he's walking on a seemingly deserted street, he hears someone say out of nowhere, "Why, good evening, Mr. Dowd." And he said, "I turned around, and there, leaning against the lamppost, was a six-foot rabbit." And he says, "Well, you might think that I was surprised at what I saw, but when you've lived in a town as long as I have, everyone knows your name." It wasn't the fact that it was a six-foot rabbit that should have surprised you. No one else saw Harvey. Interestingly enough, though, Elwood carried around things that belonged to Harvey or that reminded him of Harvey. He carried Harvey's trench coat everywhere he went. He carried Harvey's hat, which had two little holes in the hat for his ears to go out of. But no one else saw him. But he was Elwood's best friend. He helped Elwood be good. He made Elwood happy. He took all his problems to Harvey. Harvey could make anything come true. Who does that sound like? Could sound like a rather superficial notion of God. But you know what? If the Catholic faith isn't true, we're no better than Elwood P. Dowd. We believe in fiction. We believe a falsehood. It makes no sense unless it's true. Think about the martyrs. all the early Christian martyrs and all the martyrs throughout the history of the church, if the faith isn't true, and I mean all of it, not some of it, all of it, they all died in vain for no reason. If they could have just as easily believed anything else, if praying to God was just as good as offering incense to the false gods, why put themselves through that? It makes no sense. They were fools. That's why those people who say one religion's as good as another, they spit on the graves of the martyrs. Those brave men, women, and children who gave their life not for another opinion among many, but for the truth. We cannot be cafeteria Catholics. The first reason is because that's not being a Catholic. The second reason is because it makes no sense to do that. Why believe anything the Catholic Church teaches if you're not going to believe all of it? Logically, it makes no sense. It's a three-legged stool, and you pull one of the legs out, the whole thing is going to collapse. Just consider this for a moment. Immediately to my left, you see a very beautiful gold monstrance with what appears to be very common, flat, ordinary bread. Not even good bread. We're not talking Sara Lee or something like that. This is just very flat, tasteless bread. That's what you see with your eye. What did we all do a moment ago? We sang a hymn. I offered incense. We worshiped what appeared to be bread. Now, we as Catholics, of course, know that because the Mass is what the Mass is, and because a validly ordained priest offered that Mass, that bread, even though it appears to be bread, is not bread. We believe that Jesus Christ, the second person of the most blessed Trinity, is literally a few feet away from me, physically, sacramentally, but nonetheless physically. Not in a way in which he's present in the woods or on the mountains or in your house. He's present there by his power and so forth. He's omnipresent. But he's present here in this church with us right now in a very special, particular way. A way that he's not present a few feet outside of this church. We believe that this is God. God. That's kind of big. That's huge. Now what if we're wrong? Every one of us here just committed idolatry. It's the worst sin in the Old Testament. Idolatry was a cancer on the body politic and it had to be cut off. It wasn't tolerated. The worst sin. First commandment, I am the Lord thy God, thou shalt not have strange gods before me. Even if you just consider this, if the Catholic Church got this wrong, what else did it get wrong? It's an all or nothing thing. I remember I was in the seminary when Pope Benedict was elected, and by God's providence, I was cleaning the third floor bathroom of St. Philip's, my favorite job, those of you who know me. I was in my biochem suit, you know. And I was in there, I remember I was on the last stall, you know, very gingerly, you know, with a brush. And one of my friends, and as I say that, he must have been my only friend because he's the only friend I bring up from the seminary in all my talks. I suspect my mother must have paid him. But he comes running in, he says, Brother George, there's white smoke, there's white smoke. So I drop the brush, get out of my biochem suit, and go running into the third floor rec room, which had already begun to fill up. And, of course, I'd taken my glasses off because I assumed they'd, you know, we'd get contaminated in some way. So I have to sit, like, right in front of the screen to see. And pretty soon, the room was totally full. The third floor rec room was the biggest rec room in the seminary dorm, and then there was one on the second and one on the first, but they were very small, and the room was packed. And I tell you this, when the name Joseph Cardinal Ratzinger was proclaimed, I thought the roof was going to come off that seminary. Everyone was so excited. Everyone was so happy. And the next day in the refectory, someone had put up a banner in the refectory that said, "Attention cafeteria Catholics, the cafeteria is closed." Well, it never was open. It certainly was not open under the reign of Venerable, now John Paul II. What were they trying to say by that statement? You can't pick and choose. Because what happens when people do that? Oh, they love it when you're sick, right? And the priest comes to visit you. Okay, I'll take some of that. Give me a couple scoops of that. I like the visiting the sick part. And I like the sacrament of marriage. That's a good one. Just don't tell me what to do with it after we get married and things don't work out. But give me a little bit of that. I like that. Besides that, Catholic churches tend to be beautiful, and we love to get married in a Catholic church, you know. And I guess the Mass is okay. Give me a little bit of that. But don't tell me I have to go every Sunday. Let's not get crazy here. I mean, come on. And they begin picking and choosing what they like. And it makes no sense. If you're not going to take all of it, why take any of it? It's a contradiction in terms. Think of the scriptures. What good Christian would not claim that the Bible is the inspired, infallible word of God? A book by which we can live our lives. Where did it come from? Did it just fall out of the sky one day and there it was? Did an angel deliver it? It was put together by the church. There were many documents that claimed to be scripture. You've heard of the Gospel of St. Thomas, the Gospel of Judas found recently. There are all these things that claim to be scripture. So the church, guided by the Holy Spirit, had to say, no, no, these things are inspired word of God. These things are not. And if the church can get the Eucharist wrong, if it can get the teachings on the sacrament of marriage wrong, if it can get teachings wrong concerning morality, especially those things we don't like contraception and other sins against chastity, why couldn't it get the Bible wrong? Right? It's all or nothing. Dr. Peter Kraft said that when he was thinking about becoming Catholic, he was attending Calvin College, and he was really struggling with it. He didn't know what to do, and he took this class on church history. And Dr. Kraft said that one of his professors told them, he said, you know, one day you're going to run into a Catholic, and they're going to tell you that the Protestant reformers they branched off. They broke off from the true tree of the church, and they start branching out doing their own things. We wouldn't say that. The reformers scraped off the barnacles that had collected on the hull of the ship, which is the church. All we did is scrape off all the stuff that had come onto the ship of Christ's church and got back to what it was supposed to be in the beginning. So he said, oh, okay. So he raised his hand. He said, so what you're telling me is if a Catholic and I went back in time, in a time machine, if that were possible, and we went back to the first century, you're telling me that I would feel more at home there as a Protestant than he would as a Catholic? He said, absolutely. I said, well, problem solved. He said, all I have to do is read the church fathers, see how Protestant they were, and I won't have to convert. And as he says, you know the rest of the story. When he read them, he did not find a Protestant church. He found a Catholic church. And after he became Catholic, he started thinking about this notion of the church and scripture and where did all this come from? How can we be sure that the Bible is what we claim it to be? And he was a philosopher, so he knew the maxims of philosophy. And one of the maxims of philosophy is that there cannot be more in the effect than in its cause. It's a self-evident truth. If a carpenter makes a table, there has to be more in the carpenter than there was in the table which was made to be by the carpenter. Now, his way of putting it is, how do you get infallible orange juice from a fallible orange? It makes no sense. How can you claim that the scriptures are infallible, inspired word of God, and yet the church, which placed the seal of approval saying these things are inspired, was fallible? How do you get infallible scriptures from a fallible church? He said it made no sense to him. We know that the scriptures are divinely inspired because the church, which Christ set up before his ascension into heaven to safeguard the truths of the faith, told us it was. The Catholic Church actually claims less authority than any other Protestant denomination. And I'm sure you have heard the exact opposite of that. Church is authoritarian. The church bullies people, uses superstitions to get them to stay in line. Actually, the Catholic Church merely claims to be Christ's mail carriers, M-A-I-L. That's it. They simply deliver the mail that was given them by their master. Other faiths edit Christ's mail to us. For example, Christ clearly, in the Gospels, forbade divorce and remarriage. Clearly. And the Catholic Church says, those are the words of our Master, and we do not claim the authority to change them. Others do. We simply deliver the mail. You know, in the days before microphones, if someone were speaking to a very large crowd of people, the way that the message would get through all of the people is every few rows, there would be someone assigned to repeat what the speaker had just said. So the speaker would say a line, and then about 10 rows in, that person would repeat what the speaker had just said. And then 10 rows after that, another person would repeat what had been said. And it was like a ripple effect. That word spoken by the one giving the speech was passed to the very last person. In the same way, Christ, having ordained the first bishops, the apostles, and given them power and authority to ordain other bishops and priests and deacons, Christ made sure that the word of his truth would be passed down from generation to generation to generation, all the way to the end, until the last person has heard the word of his truth. Truth trumps everything. You know, as a priest, especially in this day and age, it's kind of difficult sometimes because, especially after the scandals. I remember once when I was a deacon, I wasn't a priest yet, but transitional deacons can wear a clerical garb. And I was in a Walmart doing some shopping, and I was walking down this aisle, and there was a woman there with her little child. And as I was approaching them, I just noticed the mother kind of grab her daughter's hand and just kind of pull her behind her. Now, who knows? Maybe she's just getting her out of the way. But you know, you can't help but wonder, was it because she saw a priest? There's not a whole lot glorious about the priesthood anymore. And You know, in the 40s and 50s, everybody wanted a priest. Everybody wanted a priest, doctor, and lawyer. Priests were like kings in a way. Well, those days are over. What should possess a young man to join a diocese, enter a religious order, or here's something really crazy, become a Father of Mercy? This is what I did. Why do that? Especially if you're in a religious order, you give up your own will for the sake of the will of your superior, who you believe by faith speaks in the name of God unless he asks you to commit a sin. You give up your own money, your own finances. You never have your own car, never have your own house. He gives up marriage, gives up family. He will never walk into a house and hear some little girl say, "Daddy's home." Never going to happen. Why do it? Because you can help people. Be a social worker and help people. Be a Protestant minister and help people. Give people some sense of morality, some sense of goodness. Be a doctor, for that matter. Be a lawyer. Defend the innocent. Prosecute the guilty. Why be a priest? There's only one reason. The Catholic faith is true. That's it. Nothing else makes sense. I don't care what else you say after that, or whatever you lead up. If this is not God incarnate on this altar, if that is not Jesus Christ, nothing else makes sense. You know, this is not a medieval fashion statement I make. Why be here? You know, I've often said there's any number of things I could have done with my life, more than likely. You know, like any normal, healthy young man, I wanted to be an embalmer when I was little. You know, it's what every young man aspires to. You know, but, you know, I wanted to be a police officer, right? I wanted to be a Marine. Imagine me a Marine. I thought about being a pilot. My dad was a pilot. Thought about doing that. I could have. Why do this? Why live here? Preach missions. Go all over the country. Live religious life. I'm a crazy person. Unless it's true. Those of you who are faithful to the church, who follow the church's teaching, not because it's the church's teaching, but because it's the teaching of Christ through his church. Those of you who do that, and many of you all who do that, suffer persecution because of it, even from within your own family. If it's not true, you're fools. It's pointless. I think it's so important to grasp that fact. Because if you can hold on to that and understand it and grasp it, and your faith is not based on your feelings and your emotions, but on the truth, nothing can shake you. You know, what happened after 9/11?

You may have heard the story of three men who were going on a journey. They had rather eccentric parents, and their parents called them rather odd names. Their names were Fact, Faith, and Feeling. And Fact, Faith, and Feeling were going on a little journey. And Fact, or for the purposes of our discussion, we'll call him Truth, knew the way. He knew how to get to the destination. He knew how to get to where they wanted to go. Faith had to keep his eyes on Fact. And Feeling had to keep his eyes on Faith. And if they kept it in that order, they'd be fine. But if they didn't keep it in that order, it was going to end in disaster. So Fact is leading the way. Well, Faith is going along and he starts feeling really sentimental. I better go check in and see how old Feeling's doing. And he turned around to look at Feeling. And when he did, he lost sight of Fact, and Faith and Feeling fell off the bridge together. You know, we have to remember that one of the effects of original sin that's often missed, we all know that we have a fallen intellect, that we don't know the truth readily, we don't come to it readily or easily, and none of us needs a lesson in a book to teach us that we have a very weak will. We all know that very well. But the one effect of original sin that often gets missed is that our passions, our feelings and emotions are also messed up. They're good in the sense that God created them, and they're meant to help us. Feelings aren't bad. Feelings aren't evil. They're meant to help us. Morally, they're neutral. They're neither good nor evil. It's what you do with them. But because of the fall, we experience them in the wrong way, to the wrong degree, at the wrong time, directed to the wrong person, etc., etc. You know, how many of you have ever been angry and never quite understood why? Or gotten angry at something very little and you're like, why am I so upset? What's wrong with me? You recognize there's something wrong with me. I should not be this upset. What's wrong with me? So that's the problem. If we let our feelings and emotions be our guide, we're going to fall off the bridge. They're good. They support us. You know, if you go outside tonight and there's a man standing there with a hockey mask and a butcher knife and you don't feel the emotion of fear, there's something wrong with you. You should feel afraid. It's there to protect you. That's good. But if you have irrational fears that make your life practically unlivable, well, obviously, your emotions and feelings are not helping you. They're hindering you. That's an effect of original sin, one of them. So we have to keep that in mind. You know, the time when this is most troubling, I think, is when life throws us curveballs. And it happens to all of us. There are times when life just doesn't make sense. And bad things happen to good people. Father Benedict Rochelle tells a story about a time he was driving through a neighborhood. I suspect it was New York. And as he approached this particular house, there was a lot of police cars, ambulance, that sort of thing. And he noticed on the mailbox, he noticed it was an Italian name. So I thought, well, you know, maybe they're Catholic. Maybe someone's hurt. Maybe they need an anointing. I'll stop and see if they need a priest. So as he approaches the door, someone comes up to him and says, oh, Father, there's been an infant death. Apparently the baby had drowned in a bathtub. And the paramedics got there, but it was too late. So Father said he walked in. And there, surrounding the grieving mother, was her friends and family trying to console her. And he said the woman looked up, saw him, and he was there in his Capuchin habit. The woman ran up to him, grabbed the collar of his habit and ripped it right down the center, and looked him in the face and screamed, "Why? Why? What do you say? Offer it up? There's nothing you can say." Sometimes life doesn't make sense. And that's when the atheists will say, God is good. God is love.

0: Letting a baby drown, God is love. What do you do when those things happen? As they will. You have to keep your eyes on the truth of your faith. You know, when airmail first started in this country, I believe they started with around 50 pilots. And after a very short amount of time, all but 31 had died in crashes. Because what was happening is they'd be flying cross-country, they get in cloud cover, they get in storms, they get vertigo. They wouldn't know which way was up, which way was down. They would think they were climbing and they were really diving. They had no orientation at all and they would crash. And it wasn't until the invention of the artificial horizon and the gyroscope that they were able to teach the pilots to fly blind. So you get up there and you get in cloud cover. You lose any sense of orientation. You don't know what's up, what's down. Okay, I got to watch my instruments. I was actually with my father once. As I said, my father was a pilot. He was helping another guy who was going to get his instrument rating. So you have to know how to fly blind if you're going to get your instrument rating. So what they do is they put a little hood on you, so you can't see out. You can't see anything. And the guy closes his eyes, and Dad called it, the monkeys have gotten loose in the cockpit. It's like you're on a cargo plane, and the monkeys got loose. And he twisted and turned every dial he could think of. Just messed everything up. And then grabbed the yoke, started pulling up, down, banking left, banking right. Just to totally disorient him. There's one thing Dad couldn't mess with. The artificial horizon. That was going to stay true. So the guy opens his eyes, looks at the artificial horizon, gets his bearings. Okay, I'm flying straight, level. I can get through this. Now I can start dealing with the other things. And that's what we have to do sometimes. We got to fly blind. Your senses, when things go wrong, are going to start giving you faulty information. Just like when you get vertigo in an aircraft. Your senses are giving you faulty information. You think you're climbing when you're really diving. You think you're diving when you're really climbing. You think you're banking to the left when you're really banking to the right. And you don't have a sense of where you are in this world and what it's all about. All of us know what that's like at one point or another. It's happened to all of us. And that's when you have to fly blind. And you keep your eyes on your instruments. You keep your eyes on your artificial horizon. What's your artificial horizon? The truth of the faith. And remember, the truth is not a thing. It is someone. Because Christ said, I am the truth. So in effect, you're keeping your eyes on Christ. When I entered religious life, my mother gave me some of the best advice anyone could have ever given me. I remember when I left, and Lord, I was a basket case. She told me, don't ever take your eyes off Christ. That's it. Don't take your eyes off Christ. You do that, you'll make it through the storms of life. You start relying on your emotions and your feelings, and you start riding that emotional roller coaster. Or you start taking account of the faulty information you're getting from your senses, from the world, what the world's giving you. Don't get spiritual vertigo. Keep your eyes on the truth. You know, and the thing about life not making sense, the problem with that with us is that we think God's will can't possibly be accomplished. Or no possible good can come from it. But if the faith is our focus and the truth is our focus, then we know by faith that God makes good things come out of evil all the time. Even really bad evils, even the worst of evils, even those. The primary example, the crucifix. What was a bigger disaster than that? What was a greater evil than the killing of God? Think about these apostles. They'd followed Christ for 3 years, given up everything for him, suffered some persecution for him, and now look, He's dead. Arrested, beaten within an inch of his life, and hanging on a cross. Well, didn't that work out great? A total fiasco. Disaster. What possible good's going to come from that? The murder of God. Well, infinite, unchanging, unending good. Because of that disaster, that evil, the gates of heaven were opened for every one of us who desired and were willing to do what it took to go. The invitation was there. That's how much Christ loved us. Truth incarnate. You know, the fathers of the church had this saying that there are only three possible things you could say about Christ: Lord, liar, or lunatic. Those are the only three extreme things you can ever say about Christ. You cannot say what most people today say: well, he was a nice guy. He was a good philosopher. He's someone you might want to send your kids to Sunday school to learn about. He certainly wasn't God. Arianism, Nestorianism, old heresies rehashed. Did you ever ask yourself why people want to deny the divinity of Christ and say he was not telling the truth when he clearly told us who he was and what his mission was? Because think about it. If Jesus is just another teacher or philosopher among many, do you really have to take everything he says seriously? Take it a little further. Do you really have to take the church which he founded all that seriously? I mean, come on. He's just a man. Oh, sure, he had some good ideas, you know, helping the poor and freeing captives, the social justice stuff. We like that. But divorce and remarriage, the elevation of chastity to a level that had never been heard of or seen before. Do we have to follow that? He's just a man. He got a little overzealous. He made a mistake. That's why they want Jesus to just be a man, to be a good philosopher. Because then they can pick and choose. But what if he wasn't just a man? What if he was God and man? What if he was Christ, our God, truth incarnate? Well, then you do pay attention to him. And you give him your love. You give him your faith. And if necessary, you give him your life. Not because it made you good. Not because it made you happy. That's not love. That's mercenary. You did it because it was true. You know, St. Paul, before he was martyred, said these words. He said, "I have fought the good fight. I have finished my course. I have kept the faith." I don't think there's any better thing that I could wish for all of you than that at the end of your life, when you're drawing your last breath, and please God, a priest is there assisting you, I hope and pray that each and every one of you can say with St. Paul, with all your mind, heart, soul, and strength, you can look that priest and your family members in the eye and say, "I kept the faith."
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3: Being on television, he made a lot of money, but he gave it all to the propagation of the faith. I believe, and I don't know whether I should be quoted on this, I know it was over $17 million.
4: How many of us would do that with our paycheck?
5: We went to his apartment, very humble. nothing fancy. My children were very impressed with the idea that there wasn't anything fancy there and that it was very simple. I think they were expecting lots of, you know, fancy things and ruffles and gold, I think, and it was not there.
6: We don't know how much money he handed out, but from witnesses, there must have been a lot.
4: One after the other, men would come over and press money into his hands, and he would see a beggar on the street and take it out of his coat pocket and hand it to that person, as though he was saying, I'm not giving you the money. The gentleman who gave it to me is taking care of you. So that was his view of money. Whatever you get, you give.
7: You know, he'd go out, he'd come back without his coat. And they'd say, where's your coat? You don't have a coat, it's cold out. Well, I met someone, they needed the coat, so he would give it.
8: If you ever went to his house, and you said, well, I like this, it's a beautiful statue, but the next thing you'd know, it'd be in your hands.
3: I used to tell my children, don't admire anything, because he'd make them take it home. It didn't matter what it was.
4: On one of his birthdays, I gave him a clock. And when I did, I said, Bishop, don't give it away. And he said, I won't. And years later, when he was home from the hospital and recovering from open heart surgery, I was sitting in his bedroom. And I looked at the foot of the bed, and I said, that's a lovely clock. I didn't remember giving it. And he said, oh, take it back. You take it. And then I remembered what it was. So he gave it away.
3: Well, one time, I think it was maybe somebody he knew or something, was giving me a very lovely gift. And I said, oh, I don't know. I just, you know, I don't know whether I should take this or not. And he said, well, Joan, he said, you take it, but always hold possessions with a detached spirit. And I've never forgotten it, because that meant a lot to me. And I think that's a good way to live.
9: I heard a story that he was walking down the street and he saw a woman was there. And she said, oh, Bishop Sheen, couldn't you come upstairs? My boys really love you. The boys had very bad teeth, from what I understand, and things like that. And so Bishop Sheen kept contact with them and then arranged for them to get medical treatment, to get dental work. Could they do anything for him? No. He just tried to meet each person, I believe, as Christ would meet them.
4: His Christ-likeness was his ability to be with and among people. And to before people. I don't think he ever did anything really for himself.
2: For more information about the documentary Archbishop Fulton J. Sheen, Servant of All, go to EWTNReligiousCatalog.com or call 1-800-854-6316.
10: Welcome to The Church and the Poor with Father Richard Ho Lung, founder of the Missionaries of the Poor in Kingston, Jamaica.
11: We have a mission in the Philippines, which is most fascinating. First of all, our superior is a Jamaican, who is a black Jamaican, Father Brian Carr. And here he is in the ghettos of Philippines, a black Jamaican among these millions and millions of Filipinos who are Easterners, and there's absolutely no sense at all of race, but only admiration that someone, a stranger, would give his life over as a missionary to the poorest of people in the Philippines. On that particular day, which was late in the afternoon at 5 o'clock, Father Brian took me into the barangay. And there was this vast, vast dump heap. That dump heap was a total and complete mess. When I walked through it, we were squishing through things like urine and mess. We were passing through old tin cans. There were thousands and thousands of flies all around. But there were the people living in hovels on top of that dung heap, on this great big garbage heap. And when I went and I walked among the families, I asked them, why is it that you live in this place? It's such a terrible place. And they explained to me that each day they got up in the morning, they were able to collect out of the garbage heap old tin cans, old tubes of toothpaste, and they would take it and they would melt it and they would sell it. And finally, at the end of each day, each person would get $1. And I said, how do you manage to live on that? They explained to me, Father, sometimes on the dump heap itself, we're able to pull out little pieces of food and fruit and so forth. And this is the way we live. I asked them, don't you want to move? They said, Father, where will we move? We have no land. And we're sure this way we're able to get $1 a day to take care of our lives. At that barangay, that dump heap, I met a family of 14. There were mother, father, and the children. And they took me around and they showed me their little hovel. And on the hovel, they had placed just a little crocus bag, which was laid out on the floor, and that became their bed. And they showed me the water that they had caught from a little pipe, which is a half a mile away. And there they collected their water each day for drinking. Then they had their little stove pot, and there is where they cooked. And I looked at them and I said, how do the people live? How do they exist? How can this continue? You know? And then they explained to us, look, Father, all we want to do is to have our children go to school, but they have no school uniform and we can give them no lunch or lunch money. So we began a school just for the little children on the dump heap. And now we have gathered at our school hundreds of little kids. We have given them uniforms. They come, they bathe each day, put on the uniforms, have a breakfast. We give them their books. We teach them very basic education. And we see the great joy that has been brought to them. How do we battle this matter of poverty? We battle it, I think, with learning to give as all that we have, no matter how small it is, to the least of our brothers and sisters, but we give it with a big heart. A little bread that is broken becomes the body and blood of Christ for them. A little bit of water has become for them a living water that brings eternal life. Our poor we'll always have with us, but brothers and sisters, all of us Christians are called to give and to give completely, as generously as we can, to help the poor. Would you consider that, brothers and sisters, helping us to build little homes, little dwellings for our poor? And would you consider also giving us so that we may pass around the bread, break it, so that the poorest of God's people can be fed?
10: For more information about the Missionaries of the Poor, go to missionariesofthepoor.org.
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13: Hi, I'm Father Mitch Pacwa for Faith Matters. And one of the most important issues that matters to my faith is the identity of Jesus Christ. Who is Christ? I believe, as we say in the Creed, that Jesus Christ is God the Son, and that He is God from before all time. He is eternally God, and He is co-equal with the Father. That's what we believe in the Catholic Church. That's what we've always taught. And we've had lots of people over the centuries come up against it. One priest, in fact, was named Arius. He came from what we now call Egypt, and he would go around preaching that Jesus Christ was not God the Son, but He was a Son of God. And this is called the Arian heresy. And as a matter of fact, in the early church, they called Arius the arch heretic. Well, we still have people teaching a form of Arianism in our own society. These are people from the Kingdom Hall of the Jehovah's Witnesses, or the Watchtower Bible and Tract Society. And they try to convince us that Jesus Christ is the Archangel Michael. I'm going to take a look at some passages of Scripture. In fact, one of their favorite books, the Book of Revelation. And we're going to take a look and see what this book has to say about God and about Jesus Christ. Let's begin. Revelation chapter 1, verse 8 says, I am the Alpha and the Omega, says the Lord God, who is, who was, and who is to come, the Almighty. Now, the reason that the Lord calls himself the Alpha and the Omega is because Alpha is the first letter of the Greek alphabet. And as a matter of fact, that's where we get it, alphabet, because the second word is beta. And then the last letter of their alphabet is Omega. So that he is the Alpha and the Omega, the first and the last. And then, as a matter of fact, we see that John has a vision. And he sees one who has this golden girdle, and his eyes are like fire, and his hair is pure white, and he's in these white garments, and he's just shining, he's beautiful. And in 1:17, he says, when I saw him, I fell at his feet as though dead. But he laid his right hand upon me, saying, fear not, I am the first and the last. Now, this is clearly a vision of Jesus Christ. But sometimes they might say, no, you misunderstand the text. It's not Jesus. It's just God. And he's the first and last. All right, well, let's just try that again. Because in Revelation chapter 2, verse 8, to the angel of the church in Smyrna write, the words of the first and the last, who died and came to life. Uh-oh, that has got to be Jesus Christ. Because we know God the Father did not die on the cross. God the Holy Spirit did not die on the cross. But it is Jesus Christ who died on the cross and who came to life. It is Christ who died and rose again. And he is calling himself again the first and the last. Now, God had said that he's the Lord God Almighty, who is the Alpha and the Omega. And that's what we saw back in chapter 1. And so that means the first and the last. But then here we see Jesus Christ, who died and rose again, saying he's the first and last. Isn't that a clue already that Jesus Christ is God? Well, they'll still say maybe, well, no, he's not the Alpha and the Omega. He's just the first and the last. All right, well, let's take a look some more at the book of Revelation, because this image is not something that is done. In Revelation 21, verse 6, he said to me, it is done. I'm the Alpha and the Omega, the beginning and the end. To the thirsty I will give from the fountain of the water of life without payment. Now, this is God, Almighty God, saying he's the Alpha and the Omega and the beginning and the end. Well, they'll still say in the Jehovah's Witnesses Kingdom Hall, see, that's not exactly the same thing as the first and the last. Though, you know, beginning and end, first and last, are synonymous. It's a synonym for the same thing. So, doesn't it sound to me that they're kind of straining a little bit? But then, we're still not done, because in chapter 22, clearly, where Jesus Christ himself is speaking, Jesus our Lord says, I am the Alpha and the Omega, the first and the last, the beginning and the end. Jesus Christ our Lord says that he is the Alpha and the Omega. And if they try to say, well, you know, that's not the beginning and the end, he's saying that he's also that, and he's the first and the last. And that to be the beginning and the end, the first and the last, the Alpha and the Omega, this is a quality of God. And as a result of being a quality of God, that we see in the book of Revelation, God Almighty, who is, who was, and who is to come. We then have to believe that Jesus Christ is this Alpha and Omega, beginning and end, first and last. He is God, God Almighty. There can't be more than one first. If there are two firsts, one of them isn't first. If there are two ends, one of them isn't the end. If there are two beginnings, one really isn't the beginning. If there are two ends, one is not the end. But if Jesus Christ is one with God, as he himself says, that he says, I and the Father am one. We are one. And because Jesus and the Father are one, they are both the beginning and the end, the Alpha and the Omega, the first and the last, God Almighty.
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18: There's a way of life where we learn that in giving, we receive. It's our refuge from chaos and light to guide us through darkness. It's a place where the broken receive healing and repentant hearts find mercy. So where is this hope, and who knows the way? Our hope rests in Jesus, and his church leads the way. So if you're longing to fill an emptiness, we invite you to experience the peace that only comes from God. We are Catholic. Welcome home.
19: I'm Dr. Greg Popchak from More to Life. 250 years as a nation is really something to celebrate. This country was built on the conviction that our rights, especially the rights of religious freedom and free speech, come from God, not from any government that hands them out. Our nation is founded on the principle that human dignity isn't granted by the state. It's woven into us by our Creator. Of course, sometimes we can forget that as a nation, and it's our right and privilege as Catholics to remind our neighbors and our leaders that life is precious from conception to natural death, and that each person is a son or daughter of God whose inalienable dignity deserves to be celebrated. As we celebrate America's 250th birthday, I pray that just as the fireworks light up the sky, all people of faith can rise up to light up the heart of our nation with the fire of God's love.

0: This is Bishop Robert Barron. 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
1: EWTN. Well, as a teenager, I didn't really see how relevant religion was in my life. In my early 20s, I began to look at other faiths. Well, I understand as a Catholic that the things that I was given at a very early age, those things never ended. They're still with me. That's what drew me back. Because the Catholic Church is worldwide, there are so many different types of people that come to the church, and it's a place where I feel accepted for who I am. I'm where God wants me to be, and I feel like my life can be used for what He wants now. And when I came back, I said, Lord, you were waiting for me the whole time with your arms open wide, and I have come home.
2: If you've been away from the Catholic Church for whatever reason, we invite you to take another look. 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
3: The gifts we are given are meant to be shared, not so that we are denied the gift, but so that we may find greater joy in it and can assist in building up the body of Christ.

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3: It's Sunday. 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Good morning. I'm Paul Sadek. It's Daybreak on Relevant Radio and the Relevant Radio app. Today is Sunday, July 12, 2026, the 15th Sunday in Ordinary Time. In the Missal, it's liturgical year A, cycle 2. Sunday is a day to pray the glorious mysteries of the Rosary. What a beautiful image St. Paul paints for us today. All creation is groaning as it eagerly awaits the fullness of redemption, when everyone and everything will be freed from its slavery to corruption and share in the glorious freedom of the children of God. The presence of the Spirit within us gives us hope as we join our groaning to the groaning of all creation. Isaiah reminded us, just as the rain and snow effectively water the earth, making it fertile and fruitful, so too will the Word of God do His will, achieving the end for which He sent it. Let's offer this day to the Lord. Lord Jesus Christ, in union with that divine intention with which you offered to God your praises on earth through your most sacred heart, and now offer them in the sacrament of the Eucharist everywhere, even to the end of time, I most gladly offer you throughout this entire day all my thoughts and intentions, all my affections and desires, all my words and deeds, in imitation of the most holy heart of the Blessed Virgin Mary Immaculate. Amen. And along with Pope Leo XIV, we pray for the respect and protection of human life in all its stages, recognizing it as a gift from God. 10 Minutes with Jesus is a guided meditation on the Gospel of the day prepared by a Catholic priest. Here's today's 10 Minutes with Jesus.
4: My Lord and my God, I firmly believe that you are here, that you see me, that you hear me. I adore you with profound reverence. I ask your pardon for my sin and grace to make this time of prayer fruitful. My Immaculate Mother, St. Joseph, my Father and Lord, Guardian Angel, intercede for me. I'll begin with this personal experience. A few decades ago, we have empty plots of land in the residential suburb where I grew up. However, that same area today is a core urban area. Besides my home, there was this empty plot of land, and I must admit it witnessed a lot of things from us. We children, with my siblings, the other children from the neighborhood, we played and did a lot of things exploring that land, treasure hunt. We flung things into the land. We threw stones. We hunted birds and other animals. In fact, one day we set the plot on fire because it was dry season. It was a careless act by one of us, and we took a battle by our parents to quench the fire. Yeah, among the things is to pluck the fruits from the trees unclaimed by anybody, pawpaw, mangoes. But one day I fell from that tree. Sorry for bugging with all these details. But Jesus, I share with you what has also been the experience of life, because you want to share with me your own experience of this world. Now, there was something I didn't do in this land, which is to plant. It was a kind of no man's land. There was even an uncompleted building in that empty plot. It wasn't my land. It wasn't my family's land. So it never occurred to me to plant. Okay. But in front of it, by the wayside of the road, an experiment I planted. 2 corn seeds. It started growing. Well, it didn't grow immediately. It was after some days. The first days, I was disappointed. I didn't see anything. But I think my curiosity led me to dig up a bit of seed, which had rotten. It was dying. Later, with a bit of hope, or encouraged by somebody, I covered it again, there with a little soil by the roadside. And to my greatest surprise, it turned into a young plant. It shot up and began to produce. I later harvested the 2 ears of maize, thankfully. And I realized I walked. Now, Jesus, I'm nobody to match you in your knowledge of planting and how it works. But you're going to say in the parable of today's gospel passage at Mass, is a lengthy one. But it's on the parable of the sower. You talk of the different terrains on which the seeds that the sower sowed fell upon. And this, it's amazing to see that majority of the seeds sown did not yield fruit, did not bear fruit. Why? We're curious. This is a Sunday. Besides holiday for many students. It's good to relax and enjoy this moment with our Lord, to listen to Him. Jesus, we want to listen to you. Maybe Sunday is a day we want to go out. Right? We're not the first to go out. The people that shared this earth with our Lord, to you, Jesus, they also went out. St. Matthew tells us that same day, Jesus went out of the house and sat beside the sea, and great crowds gathered about him, so that he got into a boat and sat there. And the whole crowd stood on the beach. It's important to realize there's nothing wrong with going to resorts, to beach, but provided it doesn't become occasion to offend our Lord. Let's make sure we find our Lord wherever we go. So these people find our Lord on the beach and they listen to him. And he told them many things in parable, saying, "A sower went out to sow, and as he sowed, some seeds fell along the path, and the birds came and devoured them. Other seeds fell on rocky ground, where they had not much soil. And immediately they sprang up, since they had no depth of soil. But when the sun rose, they were scorched, and since they had no roots, they withered away. Other seeds fell upon thorns, and the thorns grew up and choked them. Other seeds fell on good soil and brought forth grain, some 100-fold, some 60, some 30. He who has ears, let him hear." Up to here, the first part of the gospel passage, a lengthy one, because soon Jesus, you start defending your use of the parables, and you count those of us who come closer to appreciate the meaning of this parable. You count us privileged. Blessed are the eyes that see what you see, and the ears that hear what you hear. Many longed to hear and to see, and they couldn't. So explain to us. So I'll spare you the second part, and then the third part, which is the interpretation of Jesus, you Jesus, of the same parable which we just listened to. Many fathers of the church, commentators and preachers, had a lot to say of this parable. Yours is the most authoritative interpretation. So the parable of the sower, the one who hears the word of the kingdom and does not understand it, the evil one comes to snatch away. And you go on like that, interpreting. What happened to the seed that fell on by the wayside? The one that fell on the stony ground. The one that fell on the thorny ground. The one that fell on the good ground. Okay. People's reaction. Very interesting. So let's pay attention very well at Mass today, or pick up Matthew chapter 13 and read up us and think, well, that's what our Lord wants us to do. Because a good soul, which is the one all of us desire to be, is the one who hears the word of God, understands it, bears fruit, and yields. So hears the word, understands it, bears fruit, and yields. So if I'm aiming at imitating being that good soul, that's what I'm called to do, hear the word of God. Am I exposing myself to the word of God these days, even if I'm at home, even if it's on vacation? That's what we do at Mass. The readings, the homily, understands it as the Holy Spirit, bears fruit. What does it mean to bear fruit? If St. Maria said that apostolate, bearing the word of God, bringing the others to share in the kingdom of God, is overflow of interior life. The one who assimilates also is urged to share, because they discover, because they good, superior good. This boy that was participating in formative activities in a center of Opus Dei. Well, it's a typical vacation like this. He went on vacation program, and apart from the core activities, be it, I don't know, whatever skill they are learning or discussions, they also have the virtual talks, and then maybe a mentor accompanies, and the priest, maybe spiritual direction, things like that. So got home, it was a mom who was giving a testimony that the boy came up and was asking, "Mom, would you like me to help you in anything? What can I help you in?" And the mom suddenly remarked, what has become of you? It was not typical of that boy. So, and then the boy answered, "Well, that was the resolution I made from the virtual talk in the center. The mom came and was very, very grateful for the improvement that the boy was having thanks to the seed being sown in the form of those talks. Do I expose myself to the Word of God? Do I take advantage of things that can help me to hear the Word of God, to internalize it? And do I give room for it to bear fruit, to yield, to yield? And there's this sort of curious thing about the parable of the sower and Jesus' interpretation of it. And I'd like to highlight it. That the sower deliberately is scattering the seed everywhere. Pope Leo XIV, in his very first general audience, this was last year, 21st of May, 2025, commented on this parable. And he was highlighting the attitude of this sower. What a curious sower. Does not care where the seed falls. Throws the seeds even where it's unlikely it will bear fruit. We realize that majority of the seed will not bear fruit. And it's an attitude that surprises us. It's generous. God's love is like that. That's what the Pope was bringing up. Love is like that. God's love is such that is abundant. It doesn't give up on anybody. So then, a father of the church, then John Chrysostom, was saying, look, if we are dealing with seed and soil that is just of this world, material seed, and so it wouldn't make sense to be scattering seed on thorns, on a rocky ground by the wayside. It wouldn't make sense. But now, this is the key about the parables. Usually they hide something which helps us to realize something about God, very unique, has to do with the supernatural grace. Now, it's because this sower, divine sower, has hope that the thorn, the thorny ground, the rocky ground, the wayside ground, can yield, can turn and become good soil. It's work of grace and also cooperation of the person. So it's not just that God selects only certain people, but rather everybody is welcome, that we can be transformed. So that experience I had as a child, that sowing by the wayside, he yielded. Jesus, thank you, because it means that all hope is not lost. So we're not going to be waiting for the perfect, perfect moment. You're not waiting for the perfect, perfect soul, but rather, everybody is invited. This is hope. It gives you and me hope. This is hope. And they also have hope in people. So, like the divine sower, abundantly. And let us also let that sowing of God go on, even in this period. Because whatever it is that I have, thorn, stone, rock, superficiality, it can be transformed into good soil in progress. Someone, the Blessed Virgin Mary, received the seed. The seed, the divine seed. Oh, you, Jesus, the Word, you were sown in her, and she bore fruit. We say, blessed are you among women, and blessed is the fruit of your womb. May she help us to bear fruit. I thank you, my God, for the good resolutions, affections, and inspirations which you have communicated to me in this meditation. I ask your help to put them into effect. My Immaculate Mother, St. Joseph, my Father and Lord, my guardian angel, intercede for me.
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0: any of his predecessors. It was not enough for him to imitate the sins of Jeroboam, son of Nebat. He even married Jezebel, daughter of Ethbaal, king of the Sidonians, and went over to the veneration and worship of Baal. Ahab erected an altar to Baal in the temple of Baal, which he built in Samaria, and also made a sacred pole. He did more to anger the Lord, the God of Israel, than any of the kings of Israel before him. During his reign, Hiel from Bethel rebuilt Jericho. He lost his firstborn son, Abiram, when he laid the foundation, and his youngest son, Segub, when he set up the gates, as the Lord had foretold through Joshua, son of Nun. Elijah the Tishbite from Tishba in Gilead said to Ahab, "As the Lord, the God of Israel, lives, whom I serve, during these years there shall be no dew or rain except at my word." The Lord then said to Elijah, "Leave here, go east and hide in the Wadi Cherith, east of the Jordan. You shall drink of the stream, and I have commanded ravens to feed you there." So he left and did as the Lord had commanded. He went and remained by the Wadi Cherith east of the Jordan. Ravens brought him bread and meat in the morning, and bread and meat in the evening, and he drank from the stream. After some time, however, the brook ran dry, because no rain had fallen in the land. So the Lord said to him, "Move on to Zarephath of Sidon and stay there. I have designated a widow there to provide for you." He left and went to Zarephath. As he arrived at the entrance of the city, a widow was gathering sticks there. He called out to her, "Please bring me a small cupful of water to drink." She left to get it, and he called out after her, "Please bring along a bit of bread." "As the Lord your God lives," she answered, "I have nothing baked. There is only a handful of flour in my jar and a little oil in my jug. Just now I was collecting a couple of sticks to go in and prepare something for myself and my son. When we have eaten it, we shall die." "Do not be afraid," Elijah said to her. "Go and do as you propose, but first make me a little cake and bring it to me. Then you can prepare something for yourself and your son. For the Lord, the God of Israel, says, 'The jar of flour shall not go empty, nor the jug of oil run dry, until the day when the Lord sends rain upon the earth.'" She left and did as Elijah had said. She was able to eat for a year, and he and her son as well. The jar of flour did not go empty, nor the jug of oil run dry, as the Lord had foretold through Elijah. The word of the Lord. Elijah prayed that it would not rain, and no rain fell.
1: He prayed again, and rain poured down from heaven.
0: Then the prophet Elijah arose like a fire, and his words burned like a torch. By the word of the Lord, he shut up the heavens.
1: He prayed again, and rain poured down from heaven.
2: A reading from the beginning of the treatise on the mysteries by St. Ambrose, Bishop. We gave the daily instruction on right conduct when the readings were taken from the history of the patriarchs or the maxims of Proverbs. These readings were intended to instruct and train you so that you might grow accustomed to the ways of our forefathers, entering into their paths and walking in their footsteps in obedience to God's commands. Now the season reminds us that we must speak of the mysteries, setting forth the meaning of the sacraments. If we had thought fit to teach these things to those not yet initiated through baptism, we should be considered traitors rather than teachers. Then, too, the light of the mysteries is of itself more effective where people do not know what to expect than where some instruction has been given beforehand. Open then your ears. Enjoy the fragrance of eternal life breathed on you by means of the sacraments. We explained this to you as we celebrated the mystery of the opening, when we said, "Ephatha," that means "be opened." Everyone who was to come for the grace of baptism had to understand what he was to be asked, and must

0: remember what he was to answer. This mystery was celebrated by Christ when he healed the man who was deaf and dumb in the gospel which we proclaimed to you. After this, the Holy of Holies was opened up for you. You entered into the sacred place of regeneration. Recall what you were asked. Remember what you answered. You renounced the devil and his works, the world and its dissipation and sensuality. Your words are recorded, not on a monument to the dead, but in the book of the living. There you saw the Levite. You saw the priest. You saw the high priest. Do not consider their outward form, but the grace given by their ministries. You spoke in the presence of angels, as it is written, "The lips of a priest guard knowledge, and men seek the law from his mouth, for he is the angel of the Lord Almighty." There is no room for deception, no room for denial. He is an angel whose message is the kingdom of Christ and eternal life. You must judge him, not by his appearance, but by his office. Remember what he handed on to you. Weigh up his value, and so acknowledge his standing. You enter to confront your enemy, for you intended to renounce him to his face. You turned toward the east, for one who renounces the devil turns toward Christ and fixes his gaze directly on him.
1: We were once foolish, disobedient, and misled. We then lived in malice and envy. Hateful ourselves, we hated one another.
2: Because of his mercy, God has saved us through the baptism of rebirth and the renewal of the Holy Spirit.
1: All our lives were once ruled by physical desires, and by nature we deserved God's anger.
2: Because of his mercy, God has saved us through the baptism of rebirth and the renewal of the Holy Spirit.

0: Let us pray. O God, who show the light of your truth to those who go astray, so that they may return to the right path, give all who for the faith they profess are accounted Christians the grace to reject whatever is contrary to the name of Christ, and to strive after all that does it honor. Through our Lord Jesus Christ, your Son, who lives and reigns with you in the unity of the Holy Spirit, God, forever and ever. Amen.
1: 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I'm Paul Sadek. In today's Gospel from Truth and Life, the dramatized audio Bible, the Lord tells the parable and then explains it of the sower. It's from the 13th chapter of the Gospel of Matthew.
2: That same day, Jesus went out of the house and sat beside the sea, and great crowds gathered about him, so that he got into a boat and sat there, and the whole crowd stood on the beach. He told them many things in parables.
3: A sower went out to sow, and as he sowed, some seeds fell along the path, and the birds came and devoured them. Other seeds fell on rocky ground, where they had not much soil, and immediately they sprang up, since they had no depth of soil. But when the sun rose, they were scorched, and since they had no root, they withered away. Other seeds fell upon thorns, and the thorns grew up and choked them. Other seeds fell on good soil and brought forth grain, some 100-fold, some 60, some 30. He who has ears, let him hear.
2: Then the disciples came and said to him,
4: "Why do you speak to them in parables?"
3: "To you it has been given to know the secrets of the kingdom of heaven, but to them it has not been given. For to him who has will more be given, and he will have abundance. But from him who has not, even what he has will be taken away. This is why I speak to them in parables, because seeing they do not see, and hearing they do not hear, nor do they understand. With them indeed is fulfilled the prophecy of Isaiah, which says, 'You shall indeed hear, but never understand, and you shall indeed see, but never perceive. For this people's heart has grown dull, and their ears are heavy of hearing, and their eyes they have closed, lest they should perceive with their eyes, and hear with their ears, and understand with their heart, and turn for me to heal them.' But blessed are your eyes, for they see, and your ears, for they hear. Truly I say to you, many prophets and righteous men longed to see what you see and did not see it, and to hear what you hear and did not hear it. Hear then the parable of the sower. When anyone hears the word of the kingdom and does not understand it, the evil one comes and snatches away what is sown in his heart. This is what was sown along the path. As for what was sown on rocky ground, this is he who hears the word and immediately receives it with joy. Yet he has no root in himself, but endures for a while. And when tribulation or persecution arises on account of the word, immediately he falls away. As for what was sown among thorns, this is he who hears the word, but the cares of the world and the delight in riches choke the word, and it proves unfruitful. As for what was sown on good soil, this is he who hears the word and understands it. He indeed bears fruit and yields, in one case 100-fold, in another 60, and in another 30.
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5: Lord, make haste to help me.
0: Glory to the Father, and to the Son, and to the Holy Spirit.
5: As it was in the beginning, is now, and will be forever. Amen. Alleluia.

All power and all authority in heaven and on earth have been given to you, Lord Jesus. You rule with decrees that are firm and trustworthy. Be with us always, so that we may make disciples whose holiness will be worthy of your house.

Lord, extolled in the heights by angelic powers, you are also praised by all earth's creatures, each in its own way. With all the splendor of heavenly worship, you still delight in such tokens of love as earth can offer. May heaven and earth together acclaim you as King. May the praise that is sung in heaven resound in the heart of every creature on earth.

0: Reading from the book of Ezekiel. Thus says the Lord God, O my people, I will open your graves and have you rise from them and bring you back to the land of Israel. Then you shall know that I am the Lord when I open your graves and have you rise from them, O my people. I will put my spirit in you that you may live, and I will settle you upon your land. Thus you shall know that I am the Lord. I have promised, and I will do it, says the Lord. The word of the Lord.
1: Thanks be to God.
0: Christ, Son of the living God, have mercy on us.
1: Christ, Son of the living God, have mercy on us.
0: You are seated at the right hand of the Father.
1: Have mercy on us.
0: Glory to the Father, and to the Son, and to the Holy Spirit.
1: Christ, Son of the living God, have mercy on us.

0: Father, you sent the Holy Spirit to enlighten the hearts of men. Hear us as we pray. Enlighten your people, Lord.
1: Enlighten your people, Lord.
0: Blessed are you, O God, our light.
1: You have given us a new day resplendent with your glory.
2: Enlighten your people, Lord.
0: You enlightened the world through the resurrection of your Son.
1: Through your church, shed this light on all men.
2: Enlighten your people, Lord.
0: You gave the disciples your only begotten Son, the Spirit's gift of understanding.
1: Through the same Spirit, keep the church faithful to you.
2: Enlighten your people, Lord.
0: Light of nations, remember those who remain in darkness.
1: Open their eyes and let them recognize you, the only true God.
2: Enlighten your people, Lord.
0: Let us conclude our prayers with the Lord's Prayer.

O God, who show the light of your truth to those who go astray, so that they may return to the right path, give all who for the faith they profess are accounted Christians the grace to reject whatever is contrary to the name of Christ, and to strive after all that does it honor. Through our Lord Jesus Christ, your Son, who lives and reigns with you in the unity of the Holy Spirit, God, forever and ever. Amen. May the Lord bless us, protect us from all evil, and bring us to everlasting life.

0: Take advantage of the obligation and the opportunity today to attend Holy Mass and receive the body, blood, soul, and divinity of the Lord. The Sunday edition of the Mark Swartzberg Show is coming right up. I'm Paul Sadek. I'll see you tomorrow morning, 4 a.m. Central, or on the Relevant Radio app. Go out, make this a great and holy day, and live in the light of the Lord.
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2: Welcome to Vatican Insider, and greetings from Castel Gandolfo. On this beautiful summer weekend, I've prepared a special in place of the usual interview segment, and together we're going to pay a visit to the summer papal residence at Castel Gandolfo. It's a town and a palace that I know well and have visited on many special occasions. Pope Francis never vacationed at the summer palace and, in fact, turned it into a museum. However, Pope Leo, after his May 2025 election, came to Castel Gandolfo for about 2 weeks in July and again in mid-August for the Feast of the Assumption. He spent time on part of the papal property known as Villa Barberini. Then, as now, the townspeople were thrilled, truly overjoyed, to have a pope once again in their town. Castel Gandolfo was reborn. On Sunday, July 5th, Pope Leo went to Castel Gandolfo to vacation until July 27th. This time, to the great joy of the residents, he's actually staying in the Apostolic Palace overlooking the town's main square, Piazza della Libertà. Their joy was palpable Sunday evening when Pope Leo appeared on the palace balcony overlooking the square to greet everyone who had assembled to welcome him. We'll visit Castel Gandolfo together after a look at the week's news stories. Because Leo has been on vacation since Sunday, there will be little papal news during the week, as all audiences have been canceled until July 27th. Okay, now a look back. Sunday, July 5th, during the Angelus, focusing on the day's gospel, Pope Leo XIV reflected on how Christ takes upon himself our struggles and is the answer to the evil present in the world. The Pope highlighted how God's wisdom is revealed in the humility of the Incarnation. Christ is the only one who can alleviate the burden of our difficulties and suffering, but his love can only be found through humility. Through the power of the Holy Spirit, he reveals to the Church the truth about God and humanity. Following the recitation of the Angelus, Pope Leo XIV, speaking Spanish, expressed his care for and closest of Venezuelans who have been mourning the loss of their loved ones since the devastating double earthquakes that struck on June 24th, killing thousands. The death toll continues to rise following the earthquakes that irreparably devastated La Guajira, the epicenter of the disaster, about 40 kilometers from the capital, Caracas. I continue to remember in my prayers the victims of the earthquake and all the Venezuelan people, said the Pope. May the Lord sustain them in this time of great hardship. Sunday afternoon, arriving in Castel Gandolfo, Pope Leo XIV briefly appeared at the balcony of the Apostolic Palace to greet the faithful below in Piazza della Libertà. He thanked them for their warm welcome and reaffirmed the importance of coming together as brothers and sisters. Good evening, Castel Gandolfo, said Leo. Thank you. I am very happy to be here among you and to spend the next few weeks with a little rest, a little prayer, a little reading, and hopefully a little sport here at Castel Gandolfo. Coming together is always an important moment, and I'm happy you are all here. Thank you for your welcome, and thank you for being brothers and sisters. As the crowd cheered welcome and applauded, Pope Leo gave his blessing, saying they would see him again at the Sunday Angelus, and perhaps, quote, on some other occasion. I assure you of my prayers always, but especially during the coming weeks. May God always accompany you. In fact, throughout the Sundays of July, the Angelus will take place in Piazza della Libertà in Castel Gandolfo. Monday, July 6th. May the Eucharist continue to be a source of renewal and unity for the United States, and may it give the church in the country the strength to evangelize and continue serving society. These were Pope Leo's words in a video message for the conclusion of the National Eucharistic Pilgrimage in the USA. The Eucharistic heritage of the country, said the Pope, far from being forgotten, must continue to serve as a source of both renewal and unity. This was in the video released July 5, 2026. Through the gift that is the Eucharist, the Church in the United States will find strength to carry on her charitable service to the wider society, especially in the areas of education, health care, and basic social services, while at the same time continuing her mission to evangelize. Over the weekend, in fact, the Holy Father had sent several messages to the American people as they celebrated the 250th anniversary of the independence of the United States. Friday, July 3rd, in fact, in a video message, Pope Leo called the 250th anniversary a defining milestone in the nation's history. He said the Declaration of Independence gave enduring voice to the ideals of liberty, equality, the pursuit of happiness, justice, and democratic self-government. Among the most cherished of these principles is religious freedom, he said. The right of every person to worship according to conscience and to practice their faith openly, without coercion or fear. Leo XIV noted how, quote, generations of Americans have sought to advance these principles through sacrifice, service, innovation, and civic participation. May the spirit of 1776 continue to inspire hope and unity as the United States of America moves into the future. And July 4th was a big day for the first American-born pope. Saturday, Leo XIV traveled to the southern Italian island of Lampedusa, a pastoral visit with a series of deeply symbolic gestures centered on the plight of migrants and refugees, thousands of whom arrived in Lampedusa from North Africa. July 4th evening, in a small bit of history, Pope Leo dined with the U.S. Ambassador to the Holy See, Brian Birch, his wife and their 9 children, at the ambassador's residence. Tuesday, July 7th. In an interview with Vatican News, the parish priest of Castel Gandolfo, Polish Salesian Father Tadeusz Rozmus, expressed his hope that Pope Leo XIV will be able to enjoy a good summer holiday in the lakeside town of Castel Gandolfo. Our hope is that the Holy Father will be well here in Castel Gandolfo, that he may rest and accomplish what he himself has said is the purpose of his stay: prayer, rest, reading, and sport. Father Tadeusz expressed his gratitude because in his first greeting from the balcony of the Apostolic Palace, Leo XIV addressed a personal greeting to the parish priest and the parish community. Father said it came as a complete surprise to him. I saw it as a recognition of the importance of our pontifical parish. Although the Vatican institutions located here operate independently under canon law, the parish and its parish priest have an important role. It was a very beautiful gesture by the Holy Father toward our entire community. Wednesday, July 8th. As young people from across Iraq gathered in Ankawa in the archeparchy of Erbil for their annual youth meeting from July 8th to the 11th, Leo XIV, in a video message, encouraged them to embrace their vocation as missionaries of hope, urging youth to become Christ's light in a country that continues to experience the consequences of war and instability. Leo reminded them they have an indispensable role in the life of the church today. The church has a vital mission to serve the world by sharing the light of Christ, he said, and he encouraged the young people to help shape the church and the world in the years to come. Also July 8th, In a message signed by Cardinal Pietro Parolin for the AI for Good Global Summit, Pope Leo highlighted how Magnifica Humanitatis, his encyclical, was born out of listening to many people on artificial intelligence and also on the negative impacts of this technological development. The message highlighted how, in his encyclical on safeguarding the human person in the age of AI, Pope Leo expressed his desire to engage in dialogue with all kinds of people in order to, quote, identify new paths for the common good and for promoting a dignified life for all. Magnifica Humanitas was born from his listening to scientists and engineers who work with sincere enthusiasm on technologies capable of alleviating immense suffering. He listens to political leaders and public officials who have perseveringly sought just rules. He listens to parents and teachers who are deeply concerned for the future of younger generations. Now, Thursday, July 9th and Friday, July 10th were quiet days as Pope Leo continued his vacation time in Castel Gandolfo. But right now, I want to look ahead to a lovely day planned for the Holy Father this weekend. In fact, Saturday, July 11th, Pope Leo will have lunch with around 200 poor people at Borgo Laudato Si, located within the Pontifical Gardens of Castel Gandolfo in the Villa Barberini property. This initiative, called Lunch with the Pope, will begin with the celebration of the Eucharist using the liturgy for the care of creation, followed by a moment of welcome and refreshments, a guided visit through Borgo Laudato Si, and a shared meal with the Holy Father. The gathering builds on an initiative first launched in August 2025 when Pope Leo shared lunch with poor people from the Diocese of Albano in Italy. This encounter has since become an annual event promoted by the Laudato Si Center for Higher Education, which oversees the development of the Borgo Laudato Si project. Each year, a different diocese will be invited to bring poor people, refugees, migrants, and others experiencing difficulties, offering them a day immersed in the beauty of creation and an opportunity to meet the Pope. Well, those are the news highlights for the week, but now, stay tuned for my special on Castel Gandolfo.
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5: Everybody wants to change things in their lives to help us find that something more we're all looking for. And so often we change exterior things as we strive to fix our lives. We change our jobs, majors, houses, outfits, online profiles, noses. And you know, all that can be okay. But no matter how many surface changes you make, at the end of the day, you're still you. And so often, you're still looking for that something more. Jesus said, "I came so that they might have life and have it to the full." Ah, that's what we're made for. That's what we're looking for. I've heard it said that Jesus didn't just come to make bad people good. He came to make dead people alive. And that's the kind of change that only He can bring about in us. New life for our souls. If you really want to change, invite Jesus into your life. And come back to church if you've been away for a while. You'll be amazed at how much else changes for the better. This is Chris Stefanik from RealLifeCatholic.com.
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2: Welcome to Vatican Insider, and greetings from Castel Gandolfo. On this beautiful summer weekend, I've prepared a special in place of the usual interview segment, and together we're going to pay a visit to the summer papal residence in Castel Gandolfo. I've been very blessed over the years to have spent quality time at the Castel Gandolfo residence, time in the papal villa itself, in the extensive and luscious gardens, and at the Vatican Observatory, in both its previous location in the Apostolic Palace, where the two telescopes remain, and the new offices elsewhere on the papal property. On two different occasions, I even spent mornings attending the observatory summer school. As you may remember, Pope Francis never vacationed at the Summer Palace and, in fact, turned it into a museum. However, Pope Leo, after his May 2025 election, came to Castel Gandolfo for about 2 weeks in July and again in mid-August for the Feast of the Assumption. Then, as now, the townspeople were thrilled, truly overjoyed, to have a pope once again in their town. In fact, Castel Gandolfo was reborn. At the time, Leo XIV did not reside in the Apostolic Palace-turned-museum, but rather in a building on the adjacent property known as Villa Barberini that houses the gardens, the papal farm, and the Laudato Si village. Now, to everyone's great joy, he's vacationing in the magnificent historic residence and property. Let's visit it together. Enjoy. Roman pontiffs have spent summers here for centuries, enjoying stupendous panoramas and a climate that is far cooler than Rome's, which can be quite torrid in July and August. Pope John Paul affectionately called it Vatican No. 2. I'm talking, of course, about the papal summer residence at Castel Gandolfo that has a long and colorful history and possesses beauty to rival that of the Apostolic Palace and Gardens in Rome. In fact, it is larger in acreage than Vatican City. Pope Benedict, shortly after his arrival one summer at the Pontifical Villa Castel Gandolfo, said, quote, "Thank you and good evening to all of you dear friends. I have arrived here to begin my holidays. Here I have everything, the mountain, the lake, a beautiful church with a recently restored facade, and good people. I am so happy to be here. Let us hope the Lord grants us a peaceful holiday. My heartfelt blessing to you all. May Almighty God, Father, Son, and Holy Spirit bless you. Good evening. Thank you." Castel Gandolfo is one of a number of small towns located on beautiful sprawling hills that surround and overlook Lake Albano, about a half-hour drive southeast of Rome. The lake, which fills an old volcanic crater, is 961 feet above sea level. Fed by underground sources and drained by an artificial outlet, it's said to have been built around 398 BC. It's about 2 square miles or 5 square kilometers in size and has a maximum depth of 558 feet. Located on what was once known as Alba Longa, a city in ancient Latium, reportedly the birthplace of Romulus and Remus, Castel Gandolfo and the cluster of nearby towns are also known as the Alban Hill Towns. Romans call these picturesque towns the Castelli Romani because of the fortified castles originally built on those hills by noble families, around which small towns grew and flourished. Each castello bore the name of the lord of the manor. Castel Gandolfo took its name from the Gandolfi family. Originally from Genoa, they built a small square fortress with crenellated walls, an inner courtyard, several towers, and an adjacent garden on the hill where the town that bears their name stands today. The Savelli family later bought the property and owned it until 1596, when, because of a debt they could not pay to Pope Clement VIII, the land became patrimony of the Holy See, forming the nucleus of the papal residence that exists today. In ensuing centuries, the property underwent many vicissitudes, including the purchase of additional lands, villas, and gardens, and renovations and additions to the original palace. Some of the Roman pontiffs who left their mark on the papal property include Pope Urban VIII, who reigned 1623-44, Alexander VII, 1655-67, Clement XI, 1700-1721. And by the way, it was he who bestowed the title Pontifical Villa on the property. There was also Benedict XIV, 1740, Clement XIII, 1758-69, and Clement XIV, 1769-74. In 1623, Cardinal Maffeo Barberini was elected pope, choosing the name Urban VIII. Even before his election, he had spent vacations in Castel Gandolfo and had even built a small home near the walls of the original castle and fortress. Once he became pope, he decided to make this spot his summer residence, readapting and enlarging the old fortress. One of those who assisted him in this work was the illustrious Carlo Maderno, who in 1603, after completing the facade of Santa Susanna's Church in Rome, was named principal architect of the new St. Peter's Basilica. Maderno designed both a large wing that overlooked Lake Albano, as well as the left part of the facade as seen today from Castel Gandolfo's main square. A modest garden was also planted at this time. Pope Urban VIII moved into Castel Gandolfo on May 10, 1626, just 6 months before the completion of St. Peter's Basilica, following 120 years of work. In 1627, the Pope's nephew, Taddeo Barberini, acquired land and vineyards near the papal residence. 4 years later, he acquired yet more land and buildings, and the entire complex became known as Villa Barberini. Today, this is all an integral part of the pontifical property in Castel Gandolfo. Pope Alexander VII completed the work begun by Urban VIII, including the long gallery that bears his name, with the assistance of Gian Lorenzo Bernini, noted painter, architect, and sculptor. Bernini also designed part of the gardens of the papal residence, and they can still be seen today. Bernini is best remembered for having designed the splendid colonnade of 284 pillars that embraces St. Peter's Square, one of the fountains in the square, the basilica's altar of the cathedra, the tabernacle in the Blessed Sacrament Chapel, and the baldachin over the central papal altar. Alexander VII also asked Bernini to design the town's parish church, which was named after St. Thomas Villanova. The 19th century saw the unification of Italy, which greatly affected papal holdings, principally the vast papal states. The papal states, in fact, under Pius IX, were incorporated into the new Italy when the peninsula was unified in 1870. And by the way, Pius IX's 32-year pontificate from 1846 to 1878 was the second longest in history, following that of St. Peter. From the loss of the Papal States to the Lateran Pact between Italy and the Holy See, signed on February 11, 1929, under Pius XI, no pope ever left Vatican City for a holiday in Castel Gandolfo. With the Lateran Treaty, Villa Barberini now belonged to the Holy See and officially became part of the papal residence complex in Castel Gandolfo. Pius XI helped to restore the buildings and land, which had been unused for so many years. He even bought several orchards in order to set up a small farm, not only to produce goods for consumption in the Vatican, but to underscore the importance of agriculture. The last acquisition brought the total acreage of the papal property in Castel Gandolfo to 136 acres. The European measurement would be 55 hectares. Vatican City State is 109 acres, or 44 hectares. So Castel Gandolfo is larger, and more of the total acreage is dedicated to the farm and to the gardens than it is to buildings. The real work of restoration at Castel Gandolfo under Pope Pius XI began in 1931. In 1933, the

0: Day. The Pope's first summer visit was in 1934. His successor, Pope Pius XII, especially loved Castel Gandolfo and spent a great time at this residence, except for the years of World War II. However, during some of the worst moments of the war, Pius allowed the inhabitants of Castel Gandolfo and nearby towns to take refuge on the papal property, given that it enjoyed the status of extraterritoriality. After the landing at Anzio in 1944, the citizens of Castel Gandolfo were allowed to stay at the papal palace, whereas those from other towns were allowed sanctuary in the Villa Barberini property. Pius XII's first post-war visit to the Lakeside Villa was in 1946. He returned often after that and died there October 9th, 1958. Well, this is the end of part one of our visit to Castel Gandolfo, but come back next week as there's a lot more to the story and history of the large and very beautiful papal summer residence, the buildings, land, working farm, gardens, etc. And have you ever heard of a crypto portico? Well, next week I'll tell you about the one on the papal property in Castel Gandolfo. It's a gallery, or a covered and vaulted passage, often semi-buried underground, used in Roman architecture to support elevated structures, such as villas. It also acts as an element of support. So tune in next week for the rest of the story.
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10: 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If Stephanie was here, she'd say, your hermitage of the heart, and I would

0: Respond, your monastery of the mind, where we lift our hearts and minds to heaven to draw upon the wisdom of the saints. So Stephanie's not here, but we have a couple of guests, one in studio, Father Jesse Mango. How are you doing, Father?
1: I'm great. So happy to be here.
0: He's a Dominican priest of the Irish province, but he's from Trinidad. And so do you have a blend of Irish and Trini accent, you think, or is it just Trini?
1: I lived in Ireland for 10 years. Sometimes people say I have a bit of a gloss.
0: Okay, a little both. And then our other guest is Dr. Anthony Lillis, whom most of you know. And today we're going to be talking about discerning the priesthood and religious life and how it is that we lay a spiritual foundation that will help us to do that. And then we'll move on to other topics like, you know, what are the barriers, typical barriers to discernment, distractions, the way the enemy works, that sort of thing. So, Father Jesse is a Dominican. How long have you been ordained as a priest?
1: This August will be 7 years.
0: 7 years. Mm-hmm. And were you formed at the Angelicum?
1: I did. I did my licentiate degree at the Angelicum. But our house of studies, our Dominican studium in Dublin, we get the SDB, the Sacred Bachelors of Theology through the Angelicum as well.
0: Yeah, and then so Dr. Lillis, of course, was also discerned religious life. He's married to his beloved wife Agnes, but he was did his formation at the Angelicum. Dr. Lillis, did you finish your doctorate in on Elizabeth of the Trinity at the Angelicum?
2: Yes, well, I did both my licentiate and my doctorate at the Angelicum. I came back to America to write my dissertation, and then I went back to the Angelicum to defend it.
0: Very good. And so Dr. Lillis has been the academic dean of three seminaries, so he knows a bit about discernment. He is the co-founder of the Avila Institute for Spiritual Formation, and he, with Dr. Joseph Horcraft, head up our priestly formation, which is preparing young men for seminary and then preparing and then post-ordination formation. Dr. Lillis is now at the St. Patrick's Seminary in Menlo Park. Dr. Lillis, to both of you, I'd like to know what if you have a young man or young woman who are coming to you saying, "Hey, I think I'm called to religious life or the priesthood." What are the spiritual foundations that you think they should have in place, spiritual disciplines to help them, you know, hear the voice of God and discern?
2: This is a really rich question, and I think it's very powerful that we have Father Jesse here because he has a charism for attracting vocations. Mm-hmm. And so I'm especially interested in hearing what he has to say. But I think three things that I think are important, and Father Jesse, I'd love to hear your reaction to this. First is I think that with any discernment, but especially this discernment, establishing a routine of daily prayer and daily mass, if it's at all possible, is kind of number one. And then number two, I would say frequent confession. It's very hard to discern if your conscience isn't clear. And then the third one, and this is maybe a little bit more controversial, but I think you kind of need to take stock about who you're hanging out with. There will be friends who help you with your vocation and support you, and other friends who just don't get it, and they're not going to help you, and you're going to have to kind of maybe pull back from friends and sometimes even family members who are distracting you from what God is asking you at this time. That would be the three that immediately come to me, Father Jesse, but what do you think?
1: No, definitely. I'll echo that. And of course, I love the order that you put that in, right? Like, so the routine of prayer. I mean, discernment unfolds best when we're deepening the life of sanctifying grace, the grace of the Holy Spirit in our soul. And prayer is our contact with the Lord. And you know, it's in prayer that St. Thomas says that prayer is the interpreter of our desires, that our desires get reordered and towards its true end. And so we could speak about holy desires. And what happens is that in life when we have a lot of noise, a lot of distractions, even sinful tendencies, obviously, we could live out of the outer area of the heart, if you wish, what classical Catholic tradition might call the flesh, rather than living in that, a term that I love from a fellow Dominican, Father James Brent from the Eastern Province, St. Joseph Province, and he talks about the deep heart, you know, living in that place where our will and our intellect are rightly ordered. And prayer helps the ordering of the intellect and will to be able to perceive the good, in this case, see more clearly through prayer, the great good of offering one's life for the salvation of souls through the priesthood, through religious life. And so prayer, because what happens in sanctifying grace, like, you know, prayer is what is one of the means by which this the grace of the Holy Spirit deepens in us. There are two principal gifts unfolding at our heart, which is essential for vocational discernment. The first is obviously love, charity. You're about to undertake a great reordering of your will towards this great good. And so there's a deepening of charity needed to give the gift of self, because these vocations by inherent, I mean, it's inherent to every Christian vocation, but especially these vocations where you are giving up many beautiful gifts, you know, like the intimacy of marriage and or the right to a family in the way that a family would be. I mean, community life is slightly a little different, or they can carry a family spirit. So I would say the charity unfolds, but also the gift of wisdom unfolds deeper in the gift of, and that gift of wisdom starts to order our mind as well, to see more clearly. So I strongly agree with that, because what happens as we start to pray, those real desires come out. It's kind of like Peter in the water. Peter starts to sink. He takes his eye off the Lord. He looks at the wind. He looks at the vein. When you set out on a vocation, there are many storms, many things that can grab your attention. You know, the future is very unknown. And so, but the moment you look at Jesus and you think of Jesus and his message and the wider perspective of salvation, your heart tends to do something else. And that's what you have to pay attention to. And then look at that over a period of time. So I think time is important as well. And certainly, obviously, it may be obvious, but practicing chastity, huge part of vocational discernment, trying to aim for purity of heart and certainly, you know, not dating, but living a single life, a celibate life. Because often I am asked that question, you know, Father, I'm just, you know, thinking about this. Can I date a while? And I would say, well, no. You know, you need to practice this. Keep your mind and heart focused. And it's not like you're courting this. If this is a serious desire, you need to give it room to monitor it over a period of time. I would also say that, you know, it's very important to have a spiritual director as well as part of discernment, someone other than the vocational director, to whom you can, you know, open your heart, manifest your heart. Because so many times men and women have concepts that block them from responding to the Lord, you know, concepts that are, you know, maybe an exaggerated sense of unworthiness, or feeling that they're incapable of the vocation, and, you know, or feeling, or just unworthy. I mean, many times it's so clear to me, a guy has a vocation to the priesthood. He has all the desire, but what's stopping is he just thinks he's not worthy to do it. And well, the Lord chooses all sorts of instruments, but over time it's helped them to understand, to walk out of that place of shame, and to bring that, and which is what you've talked about there with confession, right? So that's a big thing.
2: Yeah, Dan, I don't know if you heard this, but Father Jesse added three dimensions to the initial proposal, you know, not only prayer in the Mass, not only frequent confession, not only making sure you're around the right friends, but he also added to that chastity. Mm-hmm. And you know, you're going to be living a life of celibate chastity. Well, you don't have to wait for religious life to do that. It begins now. And this kind of goes with the relationships, but it's a little bit different. You're not going to be dating, for example. And then you also added, Father, the idea of a spiritual director, having some sort of spiritual mentor to help you discern what's going on in your heart, because this kind of question isn't one that you can tackle by yourself. And then finally, what I really loved about your answer, Father, was you talked about the life of grace, and all of these things are ordered to deepen that life of grace. Because this a vocation is ultimately, it's not just a whimsical thing in our heart that we self-generated. It's a movement of the Holy Spirit in us, and unless we're doing things to deepen our life of grace, our ability to attend to those movements of the Holy Spirit is it's impaired. Anyway, I love the answer that you just gave us, Father.
0: Perfect. When we get back from the break, we just have a minute or so.
1: Okay.
0: I want to jump in. I want to make sure that we're not assuming folks understand some of these important points, because you guys have both laid out a very powerful list. I mean, you basically said that, gave a list about how to be a saint, let alone how to discern. But before we go to break, I want to just tell our audience that these two gentlemen have brand new books out, and both are extraordinary. One is How to Be His, a 33-day dedication to our Eucharistic Jesus. Father Jesse Mango wrote that with Father Ignatius Schweitzer, and I helped a tiny bit. And then Dr. Lillis also has a collaboration with Father Ignatius Schweitzer, who's a Dominican of the Eastern Province in the United States. And they've written together with Julie Ensler, Named for Glory, St. Elizabeth of the Trinity's Identity and Mission. So you can find those two excellent works out at spiritualdirection.com/shop, or you just go to spiritualdirection.com and hit the shop button. They're both published by one of the best publishers in Catholic publishing, Sophia Institute Press, so you can check those out. And I think they'll be available, if not yet, on audio. They will be in audio through Saintify, Saintifi, which is a new service provided by Sophia Institute Press, where you, for a month, it's a very small monthly fee, you can get audiobooks, digital books, and it's way less expensive than Audible. It helps the kingdom because it's helping Sophia Institute Press do all that they do. So we get back from the break, we're going to continue to talk about how to discern whether we're called to priesthood or religious life. We'll be right back. Hey friends, before we jump back in, I wanted to tell you about a upcoming course at the Avila Institute entitled Exploring the Source and Summit. Dr. Michael Brumman will be teaching this course. It's School of Spiritual Formation. You have to apply by June 25th of 2026. And this course is going to explore the life-changing encounter that we are invited to have with Jesus in the Eucharist and how we can deepen our devotion to the Lord and his profound self-gift in the liturgy. I could go on and on, but I think those of you who are interested in such things will be quickly oriented to this beautiful idea of diving deeper into the Eucharist. So many miss the torrent of graces God desires to pour on them in the liturgy, and this kind of course will open up those floodgates for you. So it's offered in collaboration with the Adoramus Society as one course in the four-part series, Mystery and Mission in the Sacred Liturgy. So if you're interested in that, head out to avila-institute.org. That's avila-institute.org. Welcome back to Divine Intimacy Radio. This is Dan Burke. I'm here with guests, Father Jesse Mango, a Dominican of the Irish province from Trinidad, and Dr. Anthony Lillis, who's the co-founder of the Avalent Institute and currently also works in partnership with St. Patrick Seminary in Menlo Park. And we're talking about how to discern the priesthood or religious life. And both of you agreed that the number one item is prayer. So I want to just see if this is right. So I was asked by a new community to come in and talk to their leaders about spiritual progress and leadership and whatever. And I talked with this is years ago, so nobody would have any idea who it is. Talked with the founder, who was this very charismatic young man, about his spiritual life. And I said, do you practice prayer every day? And he said, I do. And I said, well, will you tell me a little bit about that? He said, well, I do it in my car on the way to work. And I thought immediately, there's some corrective action that needs to be taken. That's a good thing to do. It's not a bad thing, but that's not the kind of prayer we're talking about, is it?
2: Go ahead. Father Jesse, you are the master of this question.
1: No, not at all. But okay, well, I mean, I have my own, you know, persuasions on it, if you wish. No, I think that quiet time and prayer is absolutely essential for every Christian, period. Right. You know, it's about hearing God's voice, creating a desert. The early church, I mean, the desert is a theme of Catholicism and about the growth of spiritual life. And so much grew out of the desert historically, but also still spiritually. Okay. And so I would strongly encourage someone. Now, you have to be gentle with someone coming in. It depends on their pattern. Just slowly helping them to encourage, to increase their prayer, to die to self, to give up things. And so, I mean, I would want to say that someone seriously discerning priest and religious act wants to at least move to an hour of mental prayer every day.
0: An hour of mental prayer every day, which means dedicated time.
1: Dedicated time, just a conversation with the Lord. You know, if they have a book, that's helpful. Maybe if they, you know, they get distracted, they want to read something and just to burn the heart a bit, throw the kindling in the fire. Mm-hmm. And but, you know, the rosary can be very much part of that as well. Reading scripture doesn't have to be an hour of total silence, but it's hard to put a measure on these things, for every soul is a bit different, but you could correct me, but I would certainly try to aim for, you know, half an hour of silence, of trying to sit with the Lord and trying, yes, I could be distracted, but bring my heart back to the Lord. And a lot can happen in those times. And that's, you know, where we, so much false desires give way. I want to give a real concrete example about in my own life. After 2 years of being in religious life, I finally got the opportunity to return home back to Trinidad and Tobago. And I was staying, I got some weeks with my parents for downtime, and I had some weeks of apostolate with the brothers. And, you know, I prayed the rosary every day. I did my divine office. I was faithful to those things. I was faithful to daily mass. But as the weeks went on, my daily holy hour of just sitting in front of the Eucharist started to wane. Now, maybe it's just me because I'm a beast. You know, I need a lot of prayer to, you know, for my heart to be ordered to God. And so, but as I noticed that holy hour waned until some days I did not get it, when I was speaking with my friends and stuff, all these worldly desires were coming back. Now, they were kind of there, but I felt the strength of them. They were coming back. And then it scared me, because then I started to thought, well, have I lost my vocation? It was still clear that I wanted to give myself to the priesthood, but I started to think, hey, I'm a young man, looking at all these other young friends, and I'm just like wasting my time studying and praying, you know, these are temptations. And so I went back to my religious life, back to my time of adoration, in my community, and especially at least that holy hour before the Lord, my heart started to change back. And so for me, that was a very concrete personal experience about the power of prayer. I'm a big proponent, obviously, of Eucharistic adoration. If someone discerning could really go and sit before the tabernacle, even if in a church, it doesn't have to be an exposition, that I think that's a very powerful way of prayer, because the church just says it. John Paul II quotes St. Alphonsus Liguria saying, after the Mass, after the sacraments, the prayer most beneficial to us, most helpful to our salvation is Eucharistic adoration, adoring the Lord Jesus in the Eucharist outside of Mass. And why? Because the Eucharist is the source of sanctifying grace. So it comes back to what I said in the first part, that we are the source by which sanctifying grace grows the most in us is the Eucharist. And that extends outside of the Mass. And so, you know, maybe theologically this, you know, go into all sorts of things, but at the end of the day, wisdom and charity unfolding by which all the other gifts for our mind and heart unfold. So that prayer is so important. And I mean, I want to shut up for a moment because let Anthony come in on yourself. But I do want to come back to something very important about really understanding the distinction between grace and nature. I think that's crucial for discernment and to help somebody understand that.
0: Good, good. Well, I want to hear Dr. Lewis. We've prepared a resource at the end of the show, so stay with us on how to get your prayer life jump-started. But Dr. Lewis, what's your perspective on prayer? What kind of prayer does someone who's discerning need to pray?
2: Yeah, I think that this silent prayer that Father was speaking about is something that you want to work towards and increase a little bit more. But to grow in it, you know, chances are, people feel called, and sometimes they haven't even begun a spiritual life. So sometimes you need to learn very basic prayers and begin to memorize things and repeat things. And I remember my biggest struggle as I was discerning was I had really struggled with the liturgy of the hours. And the idea of, I was coming out of a charismatic background. And so the idea of having formal prayer with the Psalms was difficult. But as I engaged the liturgy of the hours, you memorize the Psalms and they begin to enter into your heart. So sometimes prayer takes, prayer that you don't like takes a while to learn and for you to enjoy the sweetness of it. Another thing, though, that I want to underline that Father Jesse, you were saying that I think is a special grace for our time is the grace of Eucharistic adoration. And although Jesus is fully present in the tabernacle as much in the exposition, there's something about our culture where we've spent so much time in front of different kind our cell phone screens or television screens or computer screens to be able to present ourselves before the Blessed Sacrament with Jesus exposed, with our eyes being able to gaze upon him. Jesus in the Blessed Sacrament is never static. Mm. He's always communicating. It's like sitting in front of pure fire. And when you sit in front of pure fire, it sets your heart on fire. I've known people who really struggled with silent prayer. They enter into the presence of the Blessed Sacrament, and they begin to desire that more and more in their life because they don't know it, but their hearts are being set on fire. And just to underline this, the best way to discern a vocation, whatever it is that Jesus is calling you to, is to allow him create the space of prayer where he can cause your heart to burn inside you, like it says in the story of the disciples on the road to Emmaus. When your heart is burning inside because you're attentive to him, now you're going to go. They were walking away from Jerusalem. They were going away from their vocation, and he came into their world, walked with them, and now they're walking back to Jerusalem. In fact, running back to Jerusalem, to filled with mission. Well, this is kind of the pattern of the vocations. When you begin to engage Jesus in prayer, he's going to ignite your heart, and that ignition of your heart with this love and wisdom, as you said, Father Jesse, this is what brings you up into that upper room. It brings you into the mission of the church. So I your answer was brilliant and very beautiful. Dan, do you think we're hitting the side of the barn?
0: Yeah, you know, I did forget to mention I was in seminary for a short
1: bit. You were?
0: I was. And so I've been through this process myself, discerned marriage. But yeah, this is great. No, I think, and just so we don't forget, we prepared a special resource for all of you out there, whether you're someone who is discerning or you're the parents or grandparents of someone who is discerning or should be discerning, head out to spiritualdirection.com/pray. And you'll find a film series on my book, Into the Deep, which is the simplest, easiest book that I know of on how to begin a prayer life, learning how to practice Lectio Divina in the Gospels, coming to know Jesus, which is really the most important aspect of prayer. Spiritualdirection.com/pray. And then I also want to remind you that, you know, both Father Jesse and Dr. Lois have said that time before the Blessed Sacrament is absolutely vital, and in silence, and how to be his is really an extraordinary work that you can use on a daily basis to enter into that silence with reflections that'll help your heart and mind orient to the Lord. So check those resources out. One more resource. I usually don't like to give a bunch of resources. Usually it's just one or two. But this is so important. We want to help young men and women. But in particular, we have a resource specifically dedicated to young men who are discerning the priesthood, and that's myhighcalling.com. And on that website, you'll find just endless resources. There's a quiz about whether or not you should look at diocesan or religious life. 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And if you desire, you can even connect with one of our team to help you walk through this process of discerning what it means to give your the entirety of who you are to the Lord and in the Lord's service. So check out spiritualdirection.com/pray, myhighcalling.com, and I have no doubt that you'll be deeply blessed. And Dr. Lillis, thanks for being with us. And we're going to continue this series because I knew we would only get into just a toe in the water. And both of these men have so much to offer in terms of how it is to think through what it means to listen to the voice of God, what it means to say yes, which is a big, big deal. But in the future episodes, I want to talk about the difficulties of decision-making. We have a lot of young men in my experience in our time who just have so much trouble, you know, with commitment, and how do we overcome that those challenges. But there's so much richness in the answers and the list that you gave, because I have, and I've written it down and I've been thinking it through, that we could go through disentanglement, friends and family. It's a big deal, which leads, by the way, and reinforces chastity, because there are systems we can be involved with that enforce the opposite of chastity, or infidelity to God, or harming ourselves in terms of patterns of sin. So thank you, Father Jesse and Dr. Lillis, for being with me today on Divine Intimacy Radio. And until next time, may the God of peace make you perfect in holiness. May he preserve you whole and entire, spirit, soul, and body, irreproachable, at the coming of our Lord Jesus Christ. Amen.
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10: 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Plus, why the presidential election in France is reigniting the debate over surrogacy.
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12: This is Father Joseph Mary of the Franciscan Missionaries of the Eternal Word. 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
13: Lord God, make us repentant. Oh, not with just that momentary repentance over some fault or sin. More than that, Lord. Give me an attitude of repentance, a deep awareness that I stand before Thee always as a sinner, but glorifying Your goodness, Your love, Your compassion, Your mercy, and that You love me, Lord, just as I am. Let me look at that, Lord. Let me never be discouraged, no matter how far I fall or how long I stay there. Let me always know I can rise to a totally new life, and I can be reborn and renewed in Thy love. I thank You, Lord, for Your mercy, Your love, and Your goodness. Amen.
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4: A warm welcome to all of you joining us in the United States and the world over as we celebrate our 30th year and America's 250th. We have a great show for you this evening. If you'd like to send us a comment, drop something at maybe X. I'm at Raymond Arroyo there and at Arroyo Grande Show on YouTube. He's an Emmy Award-winning actor, Tony Award winner, and Oscar-nominated performer best known for his portrayal of Lieutenant Dan Taylor in Forrest Gump. As we mark America's 250th birthday, he joins me to talk about the true cost of freedom, honoring our nation's heroes, both living and fallen, and how he continues to honor his late son, Mac, with the release of new music. Please welcome our pal, Gary Sinise, back to the show. Gary, so good to have you here on this on the eve of this important birthday for the country. You've spent decades with the men and women who have given a lot to protect the rights so many of us take for granted, Gary. What does this anniversary mean to you, this 250? And do you think most Americans have a true understanding of what freedom actually costs?
16: Well, thanks for having me, Raymond. Good to be with you. I'm actually going to be a part of the big festivities in Washington, D.C., and I'll be narrating a piece on the 4th about veterans. And, you know, I've been spending a lot of time with veterans over the many decades and have many veterans in my own family. Great respect for our veterans, the men and women who serve. And when I think about the 250 years of our history, I think about the cost of preserving that freedom all these years and preserving the Union. I mean, think about Abraham Lincoln and what that and the difficulty of what he had to face keeping the Union together during a time of great, great division. And we think about of our country right now as being divided. But think about that period of time and the cost to keep that union strong and to keep that union together. And then, you know, when I think of the men and women who have sacrificed all these years for us, I think about what is my responsibility to that. There's a great line at the end of Saving Private Ryan. I don't know. You probably remember this, Raymond, where Private Ryan is standing amongst the graves in Normandy, and he's looking down at the grave of the character that Tom Hanks played, the man who saved him, and he looks down at these with these graves all around him, and he turns to his wife and he says,
17: "Tell me I'm a good man.
16: Have I been a good man? Tell me that I've lived a good life." Mm-hmm. And of course, he's saying that because he wants to know that the sacrifices that were made to keep him safe and to save him have not been in vain, that he has gone on to live a good life because of the freedom and the sacrifice of so many others and the freedom that's been provided for us. So when I think of the men and women who serve our country, I just feel like as a citizen who's benefited from their sacrifices, I have a role to play in kind of shining a spotlight on them, you know, guiding maybe perhaps young people a little bit more to an understanding that there is a cost of freedom and that there are people that pay for that freedom, and that we should always honor them and support them, no matter what the divisions are in the country. These are our defenders, and we owe them a great deal, and especially if you look back at 250 years and the sacrifices that have been made.
4: Gary, you've been to war zones in Iraq, Afghanistan. You visited, I think, over 200 bases with a Lieutenant Dan Band, if I have that right. You've sat with our wounded. Describe what you see in those places and faces that most Americans don't see or miss.
16: Yeah, it's nearly, you know, we have nearly 800 military bases at home and abroad around the world. And I remember when I started visiting military bases, I thought, oh, my goal is going to be to visit every single one and to talk to people that are serving on these bases and to get to know them. Well, I have been to about 25%, you know, nearly 200 bases, and some of them multiple times over the years. And every time I go, and I just returned 2 weeks ago from a tour to three different bases, two that I haven't been to before. And every time I go and I talk to the people that are serving there, I'm just so grateful I'm so thankful that we have such a dedicated and qualified and highly capable military of people that are dedicated to preserving our freedom for us. It really is heartening. And so many people in this country are slightly disconnected from the men and women who serve. If you don't have a personal relationship with somebody who's serving in the military, or you don't have, you know, veterans, you know, that you know, or anything like that, you may not actually have any understanding of why somebody would want to do it and what it is that they actually do. Mm-hmm. And I found that there's a role for me to play as somebody who's in the public eye and somebody who can visit military bases and see what our troops are doing and actually experience some of the things that they get to do. I've landed on aircraft carriers. I've trained with special forces. I've been in the U-2 spy plane, you know, at 72,000 feet and done some remarkable things. And I've gotten to witness, you know, the capability and the quality of the people that we have serving our country. And each time I go and do that, I think it makes me a better advocate, somebody who can actually go out there and just shine a spotlight on the people that keep us free. Where would we be, Raymond, if nobody wanted to do that? If there was nobody who wanted to serve our country, where would our country be?
15: As I listen to you, it occurs to me, who could have predicted that a fictional character, Lieutenant Dan, would become the key that really unlocked this entire second vocation of service to the country, to its fighting men and women, for you personally? Tell us quickly how Lieutenant Dan did that for you, that role in Forrest Gump.
16: As I may have mentioned, I have a lot of veterans in my own family, mm-hmm. so a lot of it kind of starts there.
15: Yeah.
16: But when I played that particular character, I had not spent a lot of time with our wounded service members prior to that. I had met some mm-hmm. and gotten to know some. And I have veterans in my own family, but none of them are severely wounded. But when I started Forrest Gump and I played Lieutenant Dan, that led me to an association with the Disabled American Veterans Organization, who at that time represented about 1.5 million wounded veterans. And I went to their national convention about 6 weeks after the movie opened, and that was eye-opening. Mm. Walking into a ballroom filled with 2,000 amputees, wounded veterans, you know, traumatically injured veterans, people that were living with their disabilities for multiple years, and then other people that were just new to their injuries. I remember Forrest Gump was right after, I mean, the Gulf War happened, you know, just a few years before Forrest Gump came out. So there were World War II veterans there, and there were Gulf War veterans there, and in between, Vietnam veterans and Korean War veterans, all injured, you know, wounded veterans, people that were living with disabilities. And it was really eye-opening and profoundly impactful to me. And it made, and they all wanted to honor me for playing a part in a movie because they felt like Lieutenant Dan was the story. I think they felt like the story of Lieutenant Dan was something that they had not seen in terms of a portrayal of a wounded veteran, because at the end of that story, what happens? It's a happy ending, right? Lieutenant Dan is doing well. He's standing up. He's moving on. Lieutenant, he's got a business. He's wealthy. He's successful. He went through all the understandable anguish and despair and pain of losing his legs and, you know, and feeling guilty about walking his platoon into an ambush and people getting killed and all the things that the traumatic post-traumatic stress that he was dealing with.
15: Right.
16: But in the end, he's standing up again and he's moving on with his life. And that was very, very positive. And I found that, wow, Lieutenant Dan is going to be a part of my life. He's just going to be a character I'm going to be associated with, and I'm going to meet a lot of real-life Lieutenant Dans in the coming years, and I have.
15: Yeah, it's amazing. And the Gary Sinise Foundation has raised more than $600 million for our wounded vets, their families. You built custom homes for severely wounded veterans, Gary, deployed new equipment to first responders. I know you run many retreats for Gold Star families. You've said you can never do enough. Where does that drive come from, and what more do you want to do with the foundation?
16: Well, Raymond, I guess it comes from the people that I've met. You know, all these years, I've met thousands of people that have served our country and sacrificed for our country. I've met, as you know, you've attended some of our events for the families of our fallen heroes and the children.
15: Incredible.
16: And when you see these families, you see, like, we built 104 specially adapted smart technology mortgage-free houses for badly wounded service members. And we have another 25 that are lined up in the queue that have been badly wounded. And they're going to have challenges for the rest of their lives. So when I engage with them and I meet them and I see that just simply showing up or raising a little money or doing something positive to let them know that they're appreciated and that we're not going to forget about them, when I see what that does, it makes me just want to continue to do it again. And the foundation now, we are in our 15th year, June 30th, our 15th anniversary. And I'm very, very proud of that. We've done a lot. As you mentioned, we've raised a lot of money over the years. We've deployed those resources all over multiple programs at the Gary Sinise Foundation. You can learn about it at GarySiniseFoundation.org, and you can support us. I just wanted to create kind of a rallying point for our citizens who were looking for a way to support the men and women who serve our country, our first responders, their families, and to have a reliable means to do that. And yeah. I think, you know, I feel very good that we've earned the trust of the American people who support us.
15: Gary, how do we achieve unity in this divided nation? What's the secret to bringing the nation together at this time? And is perhaps the service to our service people a part of that?
16: Well, I think so. I think one of the hard lessons that we learned from the Vietnam era was how not to treat the men and women who serve our country, right? The men and women who served during the Vietnam War got caught in between a political divide that was very damaging, and they fell through the cracks, and they were swept under the rug, and they were spit on, and they were yelled at, and they had to crawl into the shadows because they served our country. And we never want that to happen again. And I think, you know, we learned some hard lessons there. And as we started deploying to Iraq and Afghanistan in reaction to what happened on September 11th, when people really did come together after that terrible event, we were all afraid. Our backs felt like they were against the wall, and we wanted to do something. And one thing we wanted to do was support the men and women who were deploying in reaction to that terrible, tragic day of September 11th, 2001. And that brought us together. Mm-hmm. And, you know, I think if you stop and just recognize, if you're in an airport and you see somebody who's in uniform, you know, pat them on the back. It'll make you feel good that you gave them a little encouragement and a little bit of appreciation for serving our country. As I said, where would we be if nobody wanted to do that? Yeah. I always, you know, that's what always brings me around. You know, I just look at these people, these amazing people that we have serving our country, and I'm proud of them, and I'm supportive of them, and I'm grateful to them. And if I can provide an avenue for our citizens to come together in unity to support those men and women who are serving our country, then that's another way that I can serve.
15: I want to talk about your son, Mac. McKenna was a composer, a drummer, an employee of your foundation. He fought a rare spinal cancer for more than 5 years. Even in those years of suffering, he was creating music, Gary. For those who haven't seen our interviews and profiles, tell us about Mac, the man, and the music he left behind.
16: Oh, Raymond, you've been so kind and supportive throughout this. I remember calling you, Raymond, when Mac had finished his first album, and he went to work. It was his last year of life. We didn't know that at the time that I called you.
15: Yeah.
16: What we were facing in the coming weeks, but in his last year in life, he went back to finish a piece of music, Arctic Circles. that he had started to write in college, and that led him to create a whole album of music that was finished just days before he died.

0: And after he died, I started looking through his files and I found more music. And so I produced a second album. The first is called Resurrection and Revival. The second is Resurrection and Revival Part 2. And now there's a third Raymond. I mean, believe it or not, I went back into his files last year. I thought 2024 I had found all the music.
1: Yeah.
0: And I remember you did an interview with me and we played some of the music from Part 2.
1: Yep.
0: And I thought, found it all. Well, I was wrong. I went back in and I started to find one piece and then I found another. Then I found melodies. Then I found little guitar riffs. Then I found Max singing. And I brought all his buddies together, buddies in my band, and we went to work on all this music for Mac. And we created Mac Sinise Resurrection and Revival Part 3. It's a three-disc album now. The first record has one disc, the second has two, and the third has three. There's so much music. Hmm. And we posted some videos on YouTube, and we plan to put some more videos up. And that record, all these records are available at GarySiniseFoundation.org. And this music is really music, these great gifts that Mac left us. I mean, it's music that the foundation has embraced. The vinyls are selling at the foundation with all the proceeds going to the Gary Sinise Foundation. That's what Mac wanted. And I just feel blessed to have found all these beautiful treasures and to bring them and to be able to share them.
2: Well, what an amazing way to honor him and the music he left behind and really extend the heart of his life and his work through the music. I want to share some of Mac's new music with our viewers. I know you discovered pages of lyrics Mac had written in his journals for a song he was working on in college. Here's a little bit of Walk Before You Run.

0: What was that like for you, Gary, finding those lyrics? And tell us about the recording of that song.
1: Yeah, Walk Before You Run. It's a great song. I'll tell you, I was going through Mac's journal, and I'm writing a book, Raymond, right now. It's called Graceful Warrior. It's going to come out on Mac's birthday, November 10th. And in looking for details and researching and trying to follow the history and everything like that, I went through a lot of his files and I went through a lot of his journal, and I found all this written stuff, ideas, thoughts he was having, song lyrics, and I found tons of song lyrics, things that, and one of them was called Walk Before You Run. And the idea, the theme is very, very good, very, very positive. It's slow down, take a minute, walk before you run. The lyrics are great. And I teamed up with my buddy Dan Myers, who plays with my band. Dan actually wrote a song with Mac that's on Resurrection and Revival Part 2. Yeah. And I gave Dan the lyrics, and then I found Mac playing guitar. And at the end of that video you just played, you actually hear Mac playing the guitar, and it's the guitar riff that I found. And I gave that guitar riff to Dan, and I gave him the lyrics, and I said, I think there's a great song here. Let's put them all together. And we went into the studio and recorded Walk Before You Run, and that's the video that you see right there. And they surprised me a little bit. You'll see at the beginning of the video, they surprised me by the entire band dressing up as Lieutenant Dan, because it was Halloween. And they all came in dressed as Lieutenant Dan that day, and it really knocked me out. It was a lot of fun.
2: So where'd you get all these?
0: At the Memorial Day concert in D.C. in May, the National Symphony Orchestra played Mac's music. This week at the Capitol 4th, they will play his song Triumphant. And then I know on the 28th and 29th of August, you're taking the music on the road. You're going to the Skylight Music Theater in Milwaukee for a concert called Graceful Warrior. What does it mean to you, Gary, to become really the ambassador for your son's music? And what do you want audiences to leave with?
1: Oh, thank you, Raymond. Yeah, you're absolutely right. I want orchestras to know this music and to play this music. And we have at our 15th anniversary, big orchestra playing a bunch of the music that night as we celebrate our heroes. And then, as you said, they're going to play Triumphant on the 4th. This is beautiful music. The National Symphony Orchestra has played two of his pieces at the Memorial Day concert. So, and also the President's Own Marine Band have played two of Mac's pieces. So if these quality orchestras are playing this music, you know that the music is good. It's good. And for me to be able to get it out there and to have worked on these projects for the last couple of years since losing Mac, and to be working on a book, and in the book I talk about the music too and talk about Mac's courage and grace, those projects have been really something special for me. I got to tell you, I know I said the same thing to you after the second record, but how important having a focus on bringing his music to life has been for me as a grieving father who lost his son. That has all been very, very positive. And I just keep feeling like Mac is on my shoulder, just smiling away, just kind of very shyly, because he was a very humble and quiet guy. As I said, he wrote a lot of this music and put it in his laptop and never told me about it. I had to discover it. So I have a feeling he's just kind of shaking his head at Dad kind of going crazy over his music right now, but he's loving it at the same time.
0: Yeah, well, it's a beautiful gift to so many, and I love that it's woven into these times of remembrance and memorial and celebration for the entire country. I think he would have been excited and moved by that as we are. Before I let you go, what is your prayer for America as we celebrate this 250th anniversary of our independence?
1: Well, I would just hope that we kind of stop and take a moment to recognize that the a lot of sacrifice has been made during the 250 years of our nation. And to feel for the families that have lost loved ones. If you know somebody who's served, or if you see somebody who's serving, you know, police officers, firefighters, these are all people that, you know, where would we be if nobody wanted to do this work? And we're lucky to have those people. And I just, I'm grateful. I'm a grateful American. I'm grateful to live in this country. And I hope others will just take a moment to recognize, hey, while we have our flaws like any other country, there's a lot to be thankful for.
0: Yeah, no, we have a lot to be thankful for. And it is, you know, the greatness, when the greatness of a country is obscured, it's difficult for people to, I think, take a moment and celebrate the great bounty and the graces you've been given as an American. And I think that's for whatever reason, that's the default position of a lot of folks now. And I hope they'll come around and at least see that there are people who put their lives on the line to ensure that these rights continue and that this experiment in liberty go forward. And Gary, I thank you for being such a great and important part of that for the nation and for our fighting men and women and first responders. We'll leave it there.

0: freedom as America celebrates its 250th anniversary.
1: Division and disagreement is really nothing new in our national politics.
2: No.
1: I mean, you look at the founders, they actually argued about a lot. They were anything but unified. There was Jefferson versus Hamilton and Jefferson versus Madison. I mean, the debates were pretty ferocious, Victor. But what distinguished those disagreements from what we're seeing today?
2: They started with a shared base that they felt that they had inherited a rich European and especially Scottish British enlightenment, and they were going to, and they were deist or Christians, and they had a shared morality, and they were going to improve upon that. So they were going to have a constitution, a bill of rights, a declaration of independence. They didn't reject it and say, oh, we're in the colonies, we hate the British, they're horrible, and just try to erase all of their legacies. They tried to improve upon it. It wasn't like the French Revolution. They didn't behead people. They didn't have a guillotine. They didn't rename the days of the week and the days of the month. They didn't worship a god called Ratio or Reason. So they were moderate, pragmatic people, and they deeply believed in the European Enlightenment and the ethos that they had inherited from Britain and the Scottish Enlightenment. And so I guess the word I'm looking for, Raymond, is they had gratitude.
0: 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A Korean War veteran and commander of the first U.S. engagement of the Vietnam War, Lieutenant General Hal Moore, was a true American hero. Respected by his men and by his enemies, he was a West Point graduate, an author, beloved husband and father. Mel Gibson immortalized him on the big screen in We Were Soldiers, based on General Moore's memoirs. Well, Hal Moore passed away in 2017, but I sat down with him here in D.C. to talk about the Catholic faith, his military service, and the life that made such a difference in so many other lives.
1: Let's talk for a moment about one of the battles that defined your life, the Yadrang battle. Tell me what that was like and what lingering marks it has left on you 40 plus years later.
3: This battle occurred in November of 1965. I was a lieutenant colonel, infantry, commanding 450 men of the 11th of the 1st Cavalry Division, Air Mobile. And we were ordered into the Yadrang Valley of South Vietnam, next to the Cambodian border, to find and kill a suspected large enemy force. The enemy was indeed there, and we wound up fighting for 3 days and nights nonstop against probably over 2,000 North Vietnamese regulars, well-armed, automatic weapons, and they were not afraid to die. I lost 79 of my precious men killed and 120 wounded, and none missing in action. One of my proudest accomplishments in two wars in Asia is that I have never lost a man prisoner of war or missing in action. I brought them all home.
1: And that was a vow you made to those men. You vowed to them that you'd bring every one of them back, and you made them promise that they'd bring you back if you fell on that battlefield.
3: That's exactly right.
1: And you made good on that promise.
3: Yes, that promise was made at a formation in Fort Benning, Georgia, before we went to Vietnam, and I promised my men I'd bring them all home. And I said, if I go down, I want you to bring me home, too.
1: Let's talk for a moment about those men. I know they mean a lot to you. You get together with them, what is it, every Veterans Day?
3: Yeah. Well, we get together over Veterans Day, and also on occasion we have reunions during the year. My men in 1965 were a mixture of regular Army volunteers and draftees. Wow. So, in fact, probably over maybe three-fourths of my troopers were draftees, but they fought hard, they fought well for each other, and they were not afraid to die. I was born in a Catholic family in a small town in Kentucky. I was raised by Catholic teachers.

0: through the eighth grade by the nuns of St. Francis Xavier, mm-hmm. by the Sisters of Charity. And then I went to St. Joseph Prep School, run by the Brothers of St. Francis Xavier. I went to Mass almost every day. And then when I went to West Point, I was so dumb at West Point that the only reason that I got through West Point was going to Mass almost daily and praying to God to help me get through West Point. But I'm proud to say that I graduated at the top of the bottom 20% of my class.
1: All right, that a boy. You were right there with me. We were in the same class. You had a Father Murdoch who was your spiritual director and kind of mentor at West Point. What influence did he have on you?
0: My first week at West Point, I think I got there on a Wednesday. We reported in, and we were treated very sternly by the upperclassmen, I'll put it mildly. But on Saturday, after the inspection at noon, and at 1 o'clock Saturday, inspection of ranks, we were formed as a group, and we were told that each of you now have an opportunity to go to a church of your choice. And we had a non-denominational chaplain, and we had a Catholic chaplain. And I chose to go to the Catholic chaplain. I was born and raised a Catholic. And I met Father Murdoch at that time. And I became very close friends with Father Murdoch all through my years at West Point. I was very dumb in mathematics, which was based on mathematics in those days. And I had to study late at night till 2-3 o'clock in the morning. And I went to Mass every morning at 6:30. And that's when you had to fast the night before. You couldn't eat before communion. But I went to Mass every morning at 7 o'clock, 20-minute Mass by Father Murdoch. And that got me through West Point. And all through my life, I have tried to keep fresh in my mind that the whole purpose of life on earth is to qualify for life hereafter in heaven with our Father in heaven. And I've tried to do that in my life, and this booklet here, A General Spiritual Journey, documents my firm religious beliefs. I'm a Catholic, I was raised a Catholic, but my mother was a non-Catholic. She raised us all Catholic. My father was a Catholic. And I really, it doesn't matter to me what religion that a person has, if he's Jewish, if he's Protestant, Methodist, Baptist. We all come from the same God, and we all must worship the same God. And someday we will all meet that same God, and he'll pronounce judgment on us. And I'm going to do my best to qualify to make the cut.
1: Did you always want to be a soldier?
0: Probably so. I was a Boy Scout. I loved being in uniform as a Boy Scout. I read every book I could find in the school library on West Point, and I developed at an early age a firm ambition and desire to go to West Point and be an Army officer. I tried hard to get an appointment through my regular senators and congressmen, but I was unable to do that. And finally, at the age of 17, I was offered a job in Washington, D.C., in the Senate warehouse, and I immediately left St. Joe Prep. I finished high school at night with taxi cab drivers and government workers in Washington.
1: All alone?
0: I lived with an elderly couple, and then I finished high school at night. Then I went to George Washington University at night for 2.5 years. Wow. I joined a fraternity, Kappa Sigma fraternity, lived in the house. And every 2 weeks, I would get the list from the Army on which senators and congressmen had not yet appointed a board of West Point. And I knocked on those doors. Now, without success for 2 years, 2.5 years now. Wow. Now I'm talking about I was from 17 to 18 to 19 to 20 years old. And then when the war began after Pearl Harbor, in the spring of 19, 41, 42, the Congress authorized every senator and congressman to have one additional appointment to West Point and to Annapolis.
1: And you made the cut.
0: And at that time, I went to my congressman, and he said, "I'm sorry, but I've already given that to another son, or to another boy." And I said, "Well, can I have your appointments to Annapolis, to the Naval Academy?" And he said, "Yes, I'll give that to you." And then I said, "Sir, if I can find another congressman to swap and appoint me to West Point, would you appoint his kid to Annapolis?" And he said, "I hadn't heard of that. But if you can pull it off, I'll do it."
1: You're like Monty Hall. You're making deals all over the place. I love this.
0: It took me 10 days, and I found a congressman from Georgia who would appoint me to West Point. And I was appointed to West Point from the 2nd District of Georgia, Thomasville, Thomas County, Georgia.
1: I love it. And you've never been there?
0: I've never been to Georgia in my life.
1: You know, I remember talking to Mel Gibson several years ago, and he mentioned that the first time he met you, you were praying, he heard you praying a prayer. And when he heard it, he completed the prayer along with you. And it was a prayer from Pope Clement the 11th. And I'll read this prayer. It says, "Discover to me, O my God, the nothingness of this world, the greatness of heaven, the shortness of time, and the length of eternity." And you say in this book, someone's asked you, "What business are you in?" And you say what?
0: I tell them all, "I'm in the business of eternity." And that's the business that I am in. And I hope I'm successful in that business personally.
1: I want to share with people before we run out of time. You recently wrote an open letter. This was an Independence Day letter to America. And it was called A Pledge of Sacred Honor. Yes. And in it, you write, "The national door of principled leadership is wide open for sacred honor, civility, and a sense of kinship and trust." And you're really urging all Americans, but particularly these presidential contenders, to be aware and sign a promise of civility. Why is that so important to you?
0: Whether or not they sign a paper advocating civility is irrelevant. It would be helpful if they did. But I'm convinced that any person, man or woman, running for public office should be civil towards their opposite numbers who are trying to beat them. Mm-hmm. I think it's very important. Civility is not only important in the political arena, but in day-to-day activities in all professions. Men and women should be respected and treated civilly. Mm-hmm. With respect.
1: Well, sir, I just want to say personally, you have not only spoken words that are inspiring and lead us, I think, in the right direction, but you've demonstrated them throughout your life. Happy Independence Day, and I thank you for being here again. Admiral Jeremiah Denton was shot down by the North Vietnamese in 1965. He spent nearly 8 years as a captive in the notorious Hanoi Hilton. He famously blinked the words torture in Morse code during an orchestrated propaganda broadcast in 1966. He really exemplified bravery, heroism, and sacrifice shown by American POWs during the Vietnam War. I sat down with Jeremiah Denton to talk about what being a soldier meant to him and the faith that was crucial to his survival when hell was in session. Here's my interview with the late Rear Admiral and former U.S. Senator of Alabama, Jeremiah Denton. Admiral, to begin, 1965, I want to take you back to Vietnam. You're shot down, you land in a river, and they begin fishing you out. What is going through your mind at that moment?
2: Anger, frustration. But before we start, I have to say, all this hero stuff, the only hero of my story is Jesus Christ, not me, okay?
1: Okay. Well, we will definitely get to that as well.
2: Yeah.
1: When you're in there, when they're fishing you out, you're angry, and then they take you and they confine you. They begin to imprison you. What was that like?
2: Well, from there, they took me blindfolded back to Hanoi, put me in a prison. And what was it like? It's a disorientation. You first start fearing you're going to lose track of time, and you... Mm-hmm. Start making calendars on the wall like the mythical prisoners do. Yeah. And then you learn that Sunday's come and it's quiet and you're able to keep track of time. And you're very conscious that you better know the day because you're going to be accountable later when you get home for what happened. And suddenly time and events per time mean a tremendous amount. That's one of the first impressions. Then when you settle down and realize what your condition is, the next thing that comes in is fear. They're going to torture you for military information or for propaganda stuff. When I was shot down, they weren't torturing, but we were scared they were. They would put a gun to your head and say, tell us so-and-so or we're going to shoot. And I'd say, well, shoot, and it'd click. But we thought that they might start doing it for real, which they did in October of that year. And then it was quite a ride from then on.
3: What were they after? I know they wanted biographies, confessions. What were those designed for?
2: Right. The search for military information was not conventional as in wartime. For the Japanese and Germans in certain situations it may have been, but for us they knew we didn't know anything. The plans were being, when I was shot down, were being made in the White House virtually. And nobody knew. No general or admiral knew what was going to happen the next day. That's one thing they'd like to know. So, and the weaponry, it didn't matter much to them. They couldn't do anything about what we had, so they weren't after that. Their strategy and their determination was to bend us to be used, break us to be used for propaganda, because their whole strategy of the war was to go through a few little military dilatory diversions and win the war back in Washington, New York, and Chicago, and the college campuses. And so we were to be broken and to advocate their side in the war. That was their principal objective. In that, they, I think, lost that war. They managed to get a few guys to do that, but most of us didn't give them anything credible in that, in that respect.
3: You all used to come up with fictitious biographies and that sort of thing to pacify them and to get out.
2: We'd make them torturous for that. And to say to unconsciousness, you know, you can't be tortured any further than that. Or pull a guy's arms out of socket and then he'd give him a biography and it would be absurd. I had a particularly flamboyant one I would like to see printed on New York Times, and I made him torture me every time they got it. But it was like that.
3: What sort of torture were they doing
2: almost
3: in the beginning?
2: Mostly the rope tricks by which they would bind you up in ropes, cut off the blood circulation, which sounds nothing, but pretty soon your heart's pounding so hard, trying to send blood through your body, that you can hear it pounding, and you pass out after. And then maybe the first time that happens to you, you break and give them a biography or something. But after you can take it and pass out, maybe fast a little bit and get real weak, that doesn't work too well. It was hard for them. But men are subject to different levels of pain that they can take, you know.
3: And you were very resolute that you weren't going to give them certainly any military secrets, and you even stashed a little piece of glass in your cell. Why did you do that?
2: Yeah, I'm a little discomfited. I think they've said something in the code about you resist until the point of no return. But there's a weak part in there. I still think I wasn't able to go to that debriefing. I was asked, but I couldn't. I was doing something else. But I don't think that we should forget that if you give classified military information, particularly sensitive, that you know about, such as ECM, where you turn it, when you turn it on, how you turn it, you can cost the lives of other men, many men. So you got to think about whether you ever should do that. Shouldn't that be an absolute rule, that to the point of ultimate will or resistance, you don't give classified military information? I intended not to, and I had broken glass in my cell in case they started. They give you plenty of days to make up your mind. They threaten you before. If they gotten on that tack, I would have cut my wrists.
3: Your faith and your honor really fused in that experience, in all your experience in this time.
2: I don't
3: time.
2: Know why you're throwing honor in there, but faith, yes. That was the most terrific product of a prayer, of an answer to a prayer that I ever gotten. But all the way through prison, it was like that. They say, you know, anybody in pain or suffering is going to pray. No atheists in foxholes. Some woman with a difficult delivery. They're going to pray, and they're going to get relief of some kind. God's going to help them in some way. Right. And we had so many examples of that because we were under such constant pressure and pain and suffering and fear that we prayed a lot, and we got a lot of answers, and there's nothing new about that. It's throughout the history of the world and in most everybody's lives. And so I don't like to be, you know, praised for receiving grace from God. You always do.
3: But you cooperated with it, and you understood it when it was going on, and some people don't. They waste that suffering. They waste that pain.
2: Well, I don't know about that, but I think most people cooperate when they're in pain and they're getting help.
3: Admiral, at this point, tell me what freedom means to you after this experience, and faith, and how they're really bound in your mind.
2: Well, before the experience, intensely during the experience, and intensely after the experience, I've devoted a lot of thought to the relationship between faith and freedom. Mm-hmm. If you go back to Athens, the first time democracy was really tried, and darn near the last, because the next time it was Switzerland, and they didn't really complete their democracy the way we did. But in Athens, it failed. It became a classic example, which indicated to the political world, the political science world, that democracy won't work. Sooner or later, the people just can't handle it. They get to the point where demagogues, which is a word that came in then, mm-hmm. can, knowing that they all have special interests, can demagogically talk to them, get them in groups, mess up the unity of the country, right. Promise them things that they can't afford for the state to give. And in other words, they lack self-discipline and compassion. They're trying to be, they're just greedy. That's us. We're greedy. But if you have the self-discipline and compassion, let's say it's morality, our founding fathers realized that if you have sufficient self-discipline and compassion, they knew that morality was necessary, and I'd like to read a quote from George Washington because it's so darn important. It takes about, this is what our government ought to read now. Of all the dispositions and habits which lead to political prosperity, religion and morals are indispensable supports. Let us with caution indulge the supposition that morality can be maintained without religion. Whatever may be conceded to the influence of refined education on minds of peculiar stature, both reason and experience forbid us to expect that national morality can prevail in exclusion of religious principle. When I came home, after all the meditation on things like that, realizing that compassion and self-discipline are indispensable to a democracy, and that the only source of that kind of morality comes from a religion where your life, your eternal life, depends on whether you love your neighbor as you love yourself, which is just compassion. We've thrown that out now, subtly, by a period of judicial and legislative, following the judicial rulings, based on nothing, that you can't have the Ten Commandments in a school, because the kids might look at the Ten Commandments and start thinking about them. Well, the country was built on that. Our founding fathers recognized that God, this nation was based on God. And William Penn said it as well as any, men must choose to be governed by God or condemn themselves to be ruled by tyrants. Why? What happened to those statements which founded this country? We soft people, enjoying the consumption of what the previous good principles have produced in a way of a system blessed by God, and we respecting Him. Think of the founding fathers. They came over from a nation where they'd been persecuted from before. They crossed a hazardous ocean. They landed on a hostile shore with Indians in the climate. They, like POWs or any other soldiers, suffered. They knew about the reality of God, and they were able to be formed into a nation which was knowingly dependent upon God. There were numerous references to God. And in addition, the system was, it was a greater revolution than that. It said, all men are created equal, endowed by their Creator with certain inalienable rights. Never before. It was God, King, divine right of kings, then the people. God, the revolution says, man, individual man, then government, the servant of the people. And they invented a system to do that, and it worked beautifully for a long time. And starting in about after 1950, the premise was questioned, and now instead of being one nation under God, we are conscientiously and formally and officially one nation without God. And we're wondering why we're having problems. We haven't seen any problems yet unless this reverses.
3: I want to talk about how you, as an outgrowth of your faith and this conviction and this understanding of freedom, when given the opportunity to go before the cameras and during your interrogation as a POW, you did something extraordinary. And I have tape of that. I want you to look at this and tell me what you're doing here. This is during an interrogation, a television interview.
2: Well, 3 days ago, they hit me for confession. I'd been tortured unconscious a number of times. I gave them what I hope was a not credible confession. Then they told me, set me up on the top of two stools placed on top of each other and told me they were going to do this to me, have me interviewed, and I was to condemn my government.
3: Right.
2: But
3: the blinking thing.
2: Reisner and I prayed about what I should do. Should I just refuse to go to the interview or go and try to blow it up? And the chances of that working were 1,000,000 to 1, because I go there and I defy them, and then they burn the tape and torture me some more. But I decided to try that, okay? And I got there, and they entered the room, and as they came in, there were these lights like that, and I said, in case they change the words that I intend to say, I'm going to bleep the word torture to prove that they at least had to torture me to get me here.
3: Mm-hmm. Mm-hmm.
2: And then when they asked me the questions, they asked me twice, the key sentence being, what do you think of the policy of your government in Vietnam? The first time I said, I don't know what the policy of my government is, because the only sources of news I have are North Vietnamese. Hmm. But whatever the policy of my government is, I support it, and I will support it as long as I live.
3: Mm-hmm.
2: They asked me another time, and I said, I don't know what the policy is now, but whatever. But I am a member of that government,
3: mm-hmm.
2: and it is my job to support it, and I will support it as long as I live. Hmm. Well, I thought when they dragged me out of there that nobody was ever going to see that, and I was going to get hurt pretty bad.
3: Mm-hmm.
2: I was hurt pretty bad, the worst torture I ever got after that. But by the grace of God, that Japanese photographer who had been having such interviews and taping tortured confessions knew he had a big scoop.
3: Mm-hmm.
2: He sneaked out of Hanoi that night, went back to Tokyo and auctioned it off. The first bidder was ABC for $50,000.
3: Mm-hmm.
2: And I didn't learn until 3 days before I was released that when Red McDaniel, who was in that movie you just showed, he was one of the two shown,
3: mm-hmm.
2: Told me that he had seen it. I didn't know how much they'd seen it. I got
3: right.
2: I didn't know how that a lot of people had seen it.
3: Right, and Navy Intelligence
2: and I was so
3: read
2: grateful
3: torture.
2: To God, that was the most great. Yeah, they read the torture, but I believe they knew guys were already being tortured by the mm-hmm. fact that some were confession. I was not proud of that. I was proud that I defied them.
3: What is the message you would give people? What should they remember as a result of this interview and your experience?
2: Semper Fidelis, always faithful.
1: That is all the time we have for now. Be sure to catch us next week. Until then, a very happy Independence Day, and we will be scouting the world over for all that is seen and unseen. On behalf of the staff and crew of EWTN News, thank you for watching. I'm Raymond Arroyo. Bye now.

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11: This is Dale Alquist with a Chesterton Minute. Have you ever heard someone say, "Oh, another birthday"? They actually object to celebrating their birthday. G.K. Chesterton says, "A man's birthday reminds him that he is alive, when his immediate fares would only remind him that he is at work or at play or in business or in debt. Your birthday is a chance to celebrate being born, and being born is a reason to rejoice. The best birthday gift any of us has ever received was the first one, the gift of life itself." Chesterton says, "Every time a baby is born, it is as if God has created a new sun and a new moon, because there's a new soul gazing out at creation." So, happy birthday. Want more than a minute? Chesterton.org.

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1: Family, a prayer that we pray together is a powerful prayer. So please pray together with me our EWTN family prayer. Today we pray for young people. Heavenly Father, we worship you, our Creator. You have brought each one of us into existence because of your loving generosity. Protect young people from the many snares of temptation that surround them. Shield them from drugs, fornication, self-indulgence, and sin. Lead them in the path of life and of true love. Surround them with angels to guard, defend, and guide them. Let none of them be lost, but grant that they may fulfill your plans and find lasting happiness through Christ our Lord. Amen.
2: Behold the Lamb of God, who takes away the sins of the world. 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

acknowledge our sins, and so prepare ourselves to celebrate the sacred mysteries. I confess to Almighty God, and to you, my brothers and sisters, that I have greatly sinned in my thoughts and in my words, in what I have done and in what I have failed to do, through my most grievous fault. Therefore I ask Blessed Mary, ever Virgin, all the angels and saints, and you, my brothers and sisters, to pray for me to the Lord our God. May Almighty God have mercy on us, forgive us our sins, and bring us to heaven.

Let us pray. O God, who show the light of your truth to those who go astray, so that they may return to the right path, give all who for the faith they profess are accounted Christians the grace to reject whatever is contrary to the name of Christ, and to strive after all that does it honor. Through our Lord Jesus Christ, your Son, who lives and reigns with you in the unity of the Holy Spirit,

A reading from the book of the prophet Isaiah. Thus says the Lord, just as from the heavens the rain and snow come down, and do not return there, till they have watered the earth, making it fertile and fruitful, giving seed to the one who sows, and bread to the one who eats, so shall my word be that goes forth from my mouth. My word shall not return to me void, but shall do my will, achieving the end for which I sent it.

A reading from the letter of St. Paul to the Romans. Brothers and sisters, I consider that the sufferings of this present time are as nothing compared with the glory to be revealed for us. For creation waits with eager expectation the revelation of the children of God. For creation was made subject to futility, not of its own accord, but because of the one who subjected it, in hope that creation itself would be set free from slavery to corruption and share in the glorious freedom of the children of God. We know that all creation is groaning in labor pains, even until now. And not only that, but we ourselves, who have the first fruits of the Spirit, we also groan within ourselves, as we await for adoption, the redemption of our bodies. Verbum Domini.

On that day, Jesus went out of the house and sat down by the sea. Such large crowds gathered around him that he got into a boat and sat down, and the whole crowd stood along the shore. And he spoke to them at length in parables, saying, "A sower went out to sow, and as he sowed, some seed fell on the path, and birds came and ate it up. Some fell on rocky ground where it had little soil. It sprang up at once because the soil was not deep. And when the sun rose, it was scorched, and it withered for lack of roots. Some seed fell among thorns, and the thorns grew up and choked it. But some seed fell on rich soil and produced fruit, 100 or 60 or 30-fold. Whoever has ears ought to hear." The disciples approached him and said, "Why do you speak to them in parables?" He said to them in reply, "Because knowledge of the mysteries of the kingdom of heaven has been granted to you, but to them it has not been granted. To anyone who has, more will be given, and he will grow rich. From anyone who has not, even what he has will be taken away. This is why I speak to them in parables, because they look but do not see, and hear but do not listen or understand. Isaiah's prophecy is fulfilled in them, which says, 'You shall indeed hear but not understand. You shall indeed look but never see. Gross is the heart of this people. They will hardly hear with their ears. They have closed their eyes, lest they see with their eyes and hear with their ears, and understand with their hearts and be converted, and I heal them. But blessed are your eyes because they see, and your ears because they hear. Amen, I say to you, many prophets and righteous people longed to see what you see but did not see it, and to hear what you hear but did not hear it. Hear then the parable of the sower. The seed sown on the path is the one who hears the word of the kingdom without understanding it, and the evil one comes and steals away what was sown in his heart. The seed sown on rocky ground is the one who hears the word and receives it at once with joy, but he has no root and lasts only for a time. When some tribulation or persecution comes because of the word, he immediately falls away. The seed sown among thorns is the one who hears the word, but then worldly anxiety and the lure of riches choke the word, and it bears no fruit. But the seed sown on rich soil is the one who hears the word and understands it, who indeed bears fruit and yields 100 or 60 or 30-fold.

Our friars will be entering into an extraordinary general chapter this week, so we ask for your prayers for us as we prayerfully reflect and discuss on the life, the charism, and apostolate of our community as Franciscan missionaries of the Eternal Word, for the Holy Spirit's guidance upon us and our discussions. Also, we're grateful to Father Ricardo Pineda of the Fathers of Mercy, who will be covering the Masses here this week. St. Paul tells us today that I consider that the sufferings of this present time are as nothing compared with the glory to be revealed for us. So reminded by these words of St. Paul on suffering, that in one form or another, suffering is something that all of us have to experience and deal with in this life. And how often do I bear the cross impatiently? Our sufferings are of many kinds. They may be physical, such as becoming sick, or suffering an accident, or lacking certain goods, or even at times, perhaps even necessities, the necessities of life. Our suffering may be in the mind, such as struggling with anxiety, or fearing worst-case scenarios, or fearing the ill intent that we think others have toward us or against us. Or they may be spiritual sufferings, such as having to endure temptations or interior desolation or scrupulosity. Whatever particular suffering we may be experiencing at the moment, St. Paul is intending to encourage us, saying that the sufferings of this present time are as nothing compared with the glory to be revealed for us. Even the most intense suffering this life does not compare to the glory that is waiting us in heaven. How can something temporal, in this case, such as the sufferings of this life, how can something temporal weigh with the eternal? And yet, strengthened by grace, by bearing the cross that God is permitting in our life for love of Him, this can merit eternal reward. So what can we do to lighten our sufferings and to be strengthened through them? First, we ought to pray. Our Lord simply said, "Ask and it will be given you." God says through Psalm 50, "Call upon me in the day of trouble, and I will deliver you." In Psalm 91, "When he calls to me, I will answer him. I will be with him in trouble." We know we're also strengthened by the reception of the Holy Eucharist. It nourishes our soul, it intensifies charity and the other virtues in our soul, remits our venial sins, and helps to strengthen and preserve us from mortal sin. It's also a pledge of future glory. So our Lord would say, "He who eats

No suffering should hold us back from pressing forward to the goal of eternal life. In the gospel today, our Lord teaches us a parable about hearing God's word and responding to the graces that he gives us. The divine sower scatters seed on various types of soil, knowing that some will not fully accept it. He does this because in his great mercy, he offers the gift of salvation to all. He desires that all be saved, even though he knows many will reject him. You see, in this way, no one can blame God that you didn't give me the graces that I needed to freely accept your mercy, to accept the gift of salvation. So while some listen to God's word with faith and try to apply it to their lives, others have no desire to hear it or to allow it to change their lives. And so in light of this parable today, we can examine our own receptiveness. How do I listen to the word of God? Do I allow the word of God to change me? Is my heart like the good soil that is receptive and bears fruit in my life? So in order to be like the good soil that was described in the gospel, it's helpful to know what prevents my heart from producing fruit. First, Christ warns us about the seed thrown on the path which the birds came and ate. So our hearts can be like this path when they are hardened against God's word and are not receptive to it. We can become full of pride and think that we don't need to experience conversion, or I don't need to make any changes in my life. We don't even bother to apply the word of God to our lives or to ask him, Lord, what are you saying to me through your word? And as a result, the word of God only stays in the surface level, and the devil quickly takes it away, just as a bird would swoop down and eat the seed laying on a hard path. Next, our Lord warns us about the rocky ground with little soil. So our hearts are like this when we hear God's word with an initial excitement and joy, but then we soon fall away when things get difficult, when they get challenging. There is initial growth, but the tribulations that come are too much because we're lacking strong roots. There are still sinful attachments and fears in my life that's hardening my heart, and that I'm not quite ready to give up and allow the Lord to fully enter into my heart and to enter into every aspect of my life. Again, it's partially hard. It's not fully hard like the hard path, but there's bits that are open and there are bits that are hardened. A third warning that Jesus gives us today is about the seed that falls among thorns, which chokes any growth. So the issue here is not hardness of heart. There is no hardness here. It's receptive, but it's receptive to everything. It's receptive to everything in this world. And it's also trying to be receptive to God and what God offers us. There's no discernment. And so the lure of this world and the lure of riches choke spiritual growth. And of course, we know there are many things that happen in life that can cause anxiety and fear. But rather than allow them to paralyze us spiritually, we are called to bring them to the Lord in prayer, as we just mentioned, those Psalms. And the Lord wants us to come to him. St. Peter also tells us in his letter, cast your cares upon the Lord because he cares for you. Regarding the lure of riches, we know that money and wealth are not evil. However, it's very easy for us to turn money and wealth and the desire for them into idols and to put the pursuit of wealth above our relationship with God. So again, I can want an abundance of everything that's good in this life, of everything that can please me in any way, and I want eternal life. But I can't have everything. The Lord told us clearly that we cannot serve both God and riches. He also said that where your treasure is, there will your heart be also. And so it's good to ask ourselves, is my treasure in heaven? And do I look forward to it with joy? Or is my treasure in the riches of this world? If my heart is set and fixed on the treasures of this world, the life of God in my soul will be choked. It'll be choked by thorns. The Lord encourages us to have hearts like the good soil, that's receptive and allows the word of God to bear fruit in our lives. He wants us to seek to put into practice what we hear in the Holy Gospel. And so we pray that we will listen to God's word with the intention to bear fruit in our lives. I want the word of God to change me. It's not just about being receptive, allowing the word of God

God in, but it should also move me. It should move me. It should change my life. It should bear fruit. Today's first reading from the prophet Isaiah shows us this power of God's word to transform us. We heard, just as from the heavens the rain and snow come down and do not return there till they have watered the earth, making it fertile and fruitful, giving seed to the one who eats, so shall my word be that goes forth from my mouth. My word shall not return to me void, but shall do my will, achieving the end for which I sent it. So if we allow God's word into our hearts, it will bear fruit. We just have to be receptive and cooperative. As we prepare to receive the Lord in Holy Communion, we ask him for the grace that our hearts might be like the good soil in the parable today, that like the Blessed Virgin Mary and all the saints, we may allow God's word to sink deep into our hearts and to change us as we seek to put it into practice in our lives.

0: I believe in one God, the Father Almighty, maker of heaven and earth, of all things visible and invisible. I believe in one Lord Jesus Christ, the only begotten Son of God, born of the Father before all ages, God from God, light from light, true God from true God, begotten, not made, consubstantial with the Father. Through him all things were made. For us men and for our salvation, he came down from heaven, and by the Holy Spirit was incarnate of the Virgin Mary and became man. For our sake he was crucified under Pontius Pilate. He suffered death and was buried, and rose again on the third day, in accordance with the Scriptures. He ascended into heaven and is seated at the right hand of the Father. He will come again in glory to judge the living and the dead, and his kingdom will have no end. I believe in the Holy Spirit, the Lord, the giver of life, who proceeds from the Father and the Son, who with the Father and the Son is adored and glorified, who has spoken through the prophets. I believe in one holy Catholic and Apostolic Church. I confess one baptism for the forgiveness of sins, and I look forward to the resurrection of the dead and the life of the world to come. Amen. Let us offer our petitions to the God who has rescued us from death and opened up to us the hope of eternal life with the Father, Son, and Holy Spirit.
1: That the Holy Father may sustain and nourish the faith of the believing community, we pray to the Lord. That parents may strive to fulfill their vocations by preparing their children for Christian living in the world, we pray to the Lord. That the Holy Spirit may aid and inspire all those who bring the message of truth to the world through the communications media, we pray to the Lord. That those whom God is calling to the priesthood and religious life may respond eagerly in faith and generosity, we pray to the Lord. For God's providence for the needs of EWTN, that God may bless 100-fold those who are inspired to help this work to continue and grant eternal rest to those who have died, we pray to the Lord. For all who will die today, especially from an unexpected or violent death, that the Lord grant them eternal rest, we pray to the Lord.
0: In your love, Lord, answer our humble prayer. Give us the grace to see what we have to do and the strength to do it. We make our prayer through Christ our Lord. Amen.

pray, brethren, that my sacrifice and yours may be acceptable to God, the Almighty Father. Look upon the offerings of the Church, O Lord, as she makes her prayer to you, and grant that when consumed by those who believe, they may bring ever greater holiness.

God, for you laid the foundations of the world and have arranged the changing of times and seasons.

To you, therefore, most merciful Father, we make humble prayer and petition through Jesus Christ, your Son, our Lord, that you accept and bless these gifts, these offerings, these holy and unblemished sacrifices, which we offer you, firstly, for your holy Catholic Church. Be pleased to grant her peace, to guard, unite, and govern her throughout the whole world, together with your servant Leo, our Pope, and Stephen, our Bishop, and all those who, holding to the truth, hand on the Catholic and Apostolic faith. Remember, Lord, your servants. And all gathered here whose faith and devotion are known to you. For them we offer you this sacrifice of praise, or they offer it for themselves and all who are dear to them, for the redemption of their souls and hope of health and well-being, and paying their homage to you, the eternal God, living and true. In communion with those whose memory we venerate, especially the glorious Ever Virgin Mary, Mother of our God and Lord Jesus Christ, and Blessed Joseph, her spouse, your blessed apostles and martyrs, Peter and Paul, Andrew, James, John, Thomas, James, Philip, Bartholomew, Matthew, Simon and Jude, Linus, Cletus, Clement, Sixtus, Cornelius, Cyprian, Lawrence, Chrysogonus, John and Paul, Cosmas and Damian, and all your saints. We ask that through their merits and prayers and all things, we may be defended by your protecting help. Therefore, Lord, we pray graciously accept this oblation of our service, that of your whole family. Order our days in your peace, and command that we be delivered from eternal damnation and counted among the flock of those you have chosen. Be pleased, O God, we pray, to bless, acknowledge, and approve this offering in every respect. Make it spiritual and acceptable, so that it may become for us the body and blood of your most beloved Son, our Lord Jesus Christ. And the day before he was to suffer, he took bread in his holy and venerable hands, and with eyes raised to heaven, to you, O God, his almighty Father, giving you thanks, he said the blessing, broke the bread, and gave it to his disciples, saying, "Take this, all of you, and eat of it, for this is my body, which will be given up for you."

In a similar way, when supper was ended, he took this precious chalice in his holy and venerable hands. And once more, giving you thanks, he said the blessing and gave the chalice to his disciples, saying, "Take this, all of you, and drink from it, for this is the chalice of my blood, the blood of the new and eternal covenant, which will be poured out for you and for many for the forgiveness of sins. Do this in memory of me."

Therefore, O Lord, as we celebrate the memorial of the Blessed Passion, the resurrection from the dead, and the glorious ascension into heaven of Christ, your Son, our Lord, we, your servants and your holy people, offer to your glorious majesty, from the gifts that you have given us, this pure victim, this holy victim, this spotless victim, the holy bread of eternal life, the chalice of everlasting salvation. Be pleased to look upon these offerings with a serene and kindly countenance and to accept them, as once you are pleased to accept the gifts of your servant Abel the just, the sacrifice of Abraham, our father in faith, and the offering of your high priest Melchizedek, a holy sacrifice, a spotless victim. In humble prayer we ask you, Almighty God, command that these gifts be borne by the hands of your holy angel to your altar on high, in the sight of your divine majesty, so that all of us who through this participation at the altar receive the most holy body and blood of your Son may be filled with every grace and heavenly blessing. Remember also, Lord, your servants who have gone before us with the sign of faith and rest in the sleep of peace. Grant them, O Lord, we pray, and all who sleep in Christ, a place of refreshment, light, and peace. To us also, your servants, who though sinners, hope in your abundant mercies. Graciously grant some share in fellowship with your holy apostles and martyrs, with John the Baptist, Stephen, Matthias, Barnabas, Ignatius, Alexander, Marcellinus, Peter, Felicity, Perpetua, Agatha, Lucy, Agnes, Cecilia, Anastasia, and all your saints. Admit us, we beseech you, into their company, not weighing our merits, but granting us your pardon through Christ our Lord, through whom you continue to make all these good things, O Lord. You sanctify them, fill them with life, bless them, and bestow them upon us. 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

0: Whoever eats my flesh and drinks my blood remains in me, and I in him, says the Lord.
1: For those who cannot now receive Jesus in the Blessed Sacrament, we offer the following prayer. O my sweet Saviour, Jesus Christ, Thou art my sovereign good, the fountain of all good, my God and my all. What a blessing it would be for me, could I at this moment possess Thee in my heart, and there render Thee my praise, and lay before Thee my necessities, and share in the graces Thou bestowest on those who really receive Thee. O come to me, dear Lord, in spirit, and take full possession of my heart and of my soul. To Thee I give my memory, that Thou mayest always dwell in my thoughts, my understanding, that it may ever be engaged in contemplating Thy love and goodness, and my will, that Thou mayest direct it to the keeping of Thy holy law. To Thee I give my whole self, O my Jesus. Make me to be ever Thine. May the virtue of Thy divine sacrament increase my faith, fortify my hope, purify my charity, and fill my heart with Thy love. O let me be Thine, and Thou mine from henceforth and forever, and grant that nothing in life or death may ever separate me from Thee any more. Amen.

Thank you for joining us for this celebration of the 15th Sunday in Ordinary Time. Propers for today's Mass, including the readings and music for the entrance, offertory, and communion antiphons, can be found beginning on page 393 in the Source and Summit Missal. Music for the ordinary of the Mass, including the Gloria, Sanctus, Memorial Acclamation, Amen, and Lamb of God, can be found beginning on page 49. 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This Mass is being offered for Eric, Randy, and Ronnie Hoffman.

0: Good morning. I'm happy to be with you this morning to celebrate Mass in the name of the Father, Son, and Holy Spirit.
1: Amen.
0: And the grace of our Lord be with you.
1: And with your spirit.
0: We acknowledge to him now our need for his forgiveness in our lives. Together, I confess to Almighty God and to you, my brothers and sisters, that I have greatly sinned in my thoughts and in my words, and what I have done, and what I have failed to do, through my most grievous fault. And therefore I ask, Blessed Mary, ever Virgin, all the angels and saints, and you, my brothers and sisters, to pray for me to the Lord our God. May Almighty God have mercy on us, forgive us our sins, and bring us to everlasting life.
1: Amen.

We bow our heads now in prayer. O God, who show the light of your truth to those of us who go astray, so that we may return to the right path, give all who, for the faith we profess, are accounted Christians, the grace to reject whatever is contrary to the name of Christ, and to strive after all that does it honor. This through our Lord Jesus Christ, your Son, who lives and reigns with you in the unity of the Holy Spirit, God forever and ever. Amen.

0: A reading from the book of prophet Isaiah. Thus says the Lord, just as from the heavens the rain and the snow came down and do not return there till they have watered the earth, making it fertile and fruitful, giving seed to the one who sows and bread to the one who eats, so shall my word be that goes forth from my mouth. My word shall not return to me void, but shall do my will, achieving the end for which I sent it. The word of the Lord.
1: Thanks be to God.

0: A reading from the letter of St. Paul to the Romans. Brothers and sisters, I consider that the sufferings of this present time are as of nothing compared with the glory to be revealed for us. For creation awaits with eager expectation the revelation of the children of God. For creation was made subject to fertility, not of its own accord, but because of the one who subjected it, in hope that creation itself would be set free from slavery to corruption and share in the glorious freedom of the children of God. We all know that creation is groaning in labor pains even until now. Not only that, but we ourselves, who have the first fruits of the Spirit, we also groan within ourselves as we wait for adoption, the redemption of our bodies. The word of the Lord.
1: Thanks be to God.

0: The Lord be with you.
1: And with your spirit.
0: A reading from the Holy Gospel according to Matthew. May your word, O Lord, ever dwell in our minds, be proclaimed from our lips, and lived with all our hearts. On that day, Jesus went out of the house, and he sat down by the sea. Such large crowds gathered around him that he got into a boat and sat down. And the whole crowd stood along the shore. And he spoke to them at length in parables, saying, a sower went out to sow. And as he sowed, some of the seed fell on the path, and birds came and ate it up. Some fell on rocky ground, where it had little soil. It sprang up at once, because the soil was not deep. But when the sun rose, it was scorched, and it withered for lack of roots. Some seed fell among thorns, and the thorns grew up and choked it. But some seed fell on rich soil and produced fruit, 100, 60, or 30-fold. Whoever has ears ought to hear this. The disciples approached him and said, why do you speak to them in parables? And Jesus said to them in reply, because knowledge of the mysteries of the kingdom of heaven has been granted to you, but to them it has not been granted. To anyone who has, more will be given, and he will grow rich. From anyone who has not, even what he has will be taken away. This is why I speak to them in parables, because they look, but they do not see, and hear, but do not listen or understand. Isaiah's prophecy is fulfilled in them, which says, you shall indeed hear, but not understand. You shall indeed look, but never see. Gross is the heart of this people. They will hardly hear with their ears. They have closed their eyes, lest they see with their eyes and hear with their ears, and understand with their hearts, and be converted, and I heal them. But blessed are your eyes, because they see, and your ears, because they hear. Amen, I say to you, many prophets and righteous people longed to see what you see, but did not see it, and to hear what you hear, but did not hear it. Hear then the parable of the sower. The seed sown on the path is the one who hears the word of the kingdom without understanding it. And the evil one comes and steals away what was sown in his heart. The seed sown on rocky ground is the one who hears the word and receives it at once with joy. But he has no root and lasts only for a while. When some tribulation or persecution comes because of the word, he immediately falls away.

The seed sown among thorns is the one who hears the word, but then worldly anxiety and the lure of riches choke the word, and it bears no fruit. But the seed sown on rich soil is the one who hears the word and understands it, who indeed bears fruit and yields 100 or 60 or 30-fold. The Gospel of the Lord.

The parable of the sower is a familiar one for all of us. The important question for all of us is, how receptive are we to Jesus' teachings and example? Knowing what the Lord is asking of us and doing it is the challenge for all. What kind of soil are we for God's word to take root in our lives? I'll give just a few examples this morning so we can realize if God's word has really taken root in our lives. The first of all, living God's word demands that we be radically truthful. Remember Jesus before Pilate asking him, "Who are you?" He said, "I am the truth. I am the truth." Reality. Honesty with ourselves and each other is so important. And so we ask ourselves, how willing am I to be open and forthright with others? Am I willing to be vulnerable, to risk being rejected, be laughed at, or criticized? Yes, sometimes being truthful hurts. Are we willing to pay that price for being honest? Secondly, living God's word demands that we be respectful of ourselves, first of all, and of each other as beloved children of God, created in his image with intellect to know and the will to choose over all creation. There's no room here for racial discrimination or biased attitudes on our part. We have all been created equal and loved unconditionally by our Maker. No favorites, okay? No favorites to God. We're all equal in his sight. Thirdly, living God's word demands that we be compassionate and caring for one another. Kindness and thoughtfulness always wins. And I have a little coloring page here that I was given by a youngster from St. Matthew's School here in Cedar Rapids. And it says simply, kindness always wins. Okay? Kindness always wins. That's so neat. So neat. Last but not least, living God's word demands that we live humbly, realizing everything is a gift from our Lord. Everything. There isn't one thing that any of us can say that was because of us. No. It's because of God and his giftedness to us, which we neither deserve. What did we do to deserve it? Nor appreciate as we should. We take it for granted, don't we? But all of it is a gift. Every second of our lives are a gift. And the sooner we realize that, the happier we'll be, knowing that we're in the hands of our loving Lord. We are dust, vessels of clay, and all the glory of our accomplishments belong to our Lord, for he has given it to us. Indeed, the seed sown on rich soil
is the person who hears the Word of God, understands it, and who indeed bears fruit and yields 100-fold, 30, 60-fold, or 30-fold. My people, let us be that rich soil, letting God's word take root in our lives and bearing fruit for his kingdom.

0: things were made. For us and for our salvation, he came down from heaven, and by the Holy Spirit was incarnate of the Virgin Mary and became man. And for our sake, he was crucified under Pontius Pilate. He suffered death and was buried, but rose again on the third day in accordance with the Scriptures. He ascended into heaven and is seated at the right hand of the Father. And he will come again in glory to judge the living and the dead. And his kingdom will have no end. And I believe in the Holy Spirit, the Lord, the giver of life, who proceeds from the Father and the Son, who with the Father and the Son is adored and glorified, who has spoken through the prophets. And I believe in one holy, Catholic, and apostolic church. I confess one baptism for the forgiveness of sins. And I look forward to the resurrection of the dead and the life of the world to come. Amen. As children of our loving Father, let us offer our prayers with confidence this day to him.
1: For all members of the church, may God grant us the courage to preach the gospel with boldness. We pray to the Lord.
0: Lord, hear our prayer.
1: For world leaders, may the Holy Spirit inspire their efforts to respect all human life. We pray to the Lord.
0: Lord, hear our prayer.
1: For the unemployment and underemployed, may God provide for their needs and bring them stable work. We pray to the Lord.
0: Lord, hear our prayer.
1: For those gathered here, may we remain firm in the teachings of Christ and follow his example of true obedience to the Father. We pray to the Lord.
0: Lord, hear our prayer.
1: For the Archdiocese of Dubuque, may all the faithful grow in fervent love of our Lord as we journey together. We pray to the Lord.
0: Lord, hear our prayer.
1: For those who have died, especially the holy souls in purgatory, that Christ's perpetual light may shine upon them. We pray to the Lord.
0: Lord, hear our prayer. Merciful Father, your word brings life and truth. Please answer our prayers in your holy wisdom. We ask this through Christ our Lord.
2: Amen. Following the offertory antiphon, the hymn for the preparation of the altar is number 276, O God, our help in ages past.

0: Pray that my sacrifice and yours may be acceptable now to God, our Almighty Father.
1: May the Lord accept the sacrifice at your hands for the praise and glory of his name, for our good and for all of his holy church.
0: Look with favor on the offerings of your church, O Lord, as she makes her prayer to you, and grant that, when consumed by those of us who believe, they may bring ever greater holiness through Christ our Lord.
1: Amen.
0: And the Lord be with you.
1: And with your spirit.
0: Lift up your hearts.
1: We lift them up to the Lord.
0: Let us give thanks to the Lord our God.
1: It is right and just.
0: It is truly right and just, our duty and our salvation, always and everywhere, to give you thanks, Lord, Holy Father, Almighty and Eternal God. For you so loved the world that in your mercy you sent us the Redeemer to live like us in all things but sin, so that you might love in us what you loved in your Son, by whose obedience we have been restored to those gifts of yours that by sinning we had lost in disobedience. And so, Lord, with all the angels and saints, we too give you thanks, as in exaltation we acclaim.

You are indeed holy, O Lord, the fount of all holiness. Make holy, therefore, these gifts, we pray, by sending down your Spirit upon them like the dewfall, so that they may become for us the body and blood of our Lord Jesus Christ. At the time he was betrayed and entered willingly into his passion for us, he took bread and, giving thanks, broke it and gave it to his disciples, saying, "Take this, all of you, and eat of it, for this is my body, which will be given up for you."

In a similar way, when supper was ended, he took the chalice, and once more giving thanks, he gave it to his disciples, saying, "Take this, all of you, and drink from it, for this is the chalice of my blood, the blood of the new and eternal covenant, which will be poured out for you and for many for the forgiveness of sin. And do this in memory of me."

Therefore, as we celebrate this memorial of Jesus' death and resurrection, we offer you, Father, the bread of life and the chalice of salvation, giving thanks that you have held us worthy to be in your presence and minister to you. Humbly, we pray that partaking of the body and blood of Christ, we may be gathered into one by his Holy Spirit. Remember, Lord, your church, your people, spread throughout the world, and bring her to the fullness of charity, together with Leo, our Holy Father, and Thomas, our bishop, and all the clergy and faithful people of God. Remember also our brothers and sisters who have fallen asleep in the hope of the resurrection and have died in your mercy. Welcome them into the light of your face. Have mercy on us all, we pray, that with the Blessed Virgin Mary, Mother of God, with Blessed Joseph, her spouse, with the blessed apostles and all the saints who have pleased you throughout the ages, we may merit to be co-heirs to eternal life and may praise and glorify you through your Son, Jesus Christ. Through him and with him and in him, O God Almighty Father, in the

0: At our Savior's command, and formed by his divine teaching, we dare now to pray together. Our Father, who art in heaven, hallowed be thy name. Thy kingdom come. Thy will be done, on earth as it is in heaven. Give us this day our daily bread, and forgive us our trespasses, as we forgive those who trespass against us.
1: And lead us
0: not into temptation, but deliver us from evil. Deliver us, Lord, we pray, from every evil. Graciously grant peace in our days, that by the help of your divine mercy, we may be always free from sin and safe from all distress, as we await the blessed hope and the coming of our Savior, Jesus Christ. For the kingdom, power, and glory are yours, now and forever. Lord Jesus Christ, who said to your apostles, "Peace I leave you, my peace I give you," look not on our sins, but on the faith of your church, and graciously grant her peace and unity in accordance with your will, who live and reign forever and ever.
2: Amen.
0: And may that peace of our Lord abide with you this Sunday.
2: And with your spirit.
0: Thank you. And share with those near you a sign of his peace. The Lord's peace be with you now. Thanks for serving today. The Lord's peace be with you.

0: May this mingling of the body and blood of our Lord Jesus Christ bring eternal life to us who receive it. May the receiving of your body and blood, Lord, not bring us to judgment and condemnation, but through your loving mercy be for us protection in body and mind and a healing remedy. Behold the Lamb of God. Behold him who takes away the sins of the world. Blessed are those called to the supper of the Lamb.
1: Lord, I am not worthy that you should enter under my roof, but only say the word, and my soul shall.

0: Let us pray. Having consumed these gifts, we pray, O Lord, that by our participation in this mystery of the Eucharist, its saving effects upon us may grow through Christ our Lord.
1: Amen.
0: And the Lord is with you now.
1: And with your spirit.
0: May he continue to bless you this day. In the name of the Father, Son, and Holy Spirit.
1: Amen.
0: And let us go forth now in his peace and joy. Thanks be to God.
2: The recessional hymn is number 315, Praise to the Holiest in the Heights.

0: Thank you. No, Steve was here.
1: Alright.
0: Nolan was scheduled and he was sitting down there. Nolan was scheduled this morning, but yeah. And I have Brian in the choir at the next mass, and yeah, so. Yep. Thank you, Karen. We'll see you tomorrow. And there's another one on Thursday now. Yeah. So, I don't have a lot of info on that yet, but...
2: You may not like how I always play a little bit of the noise after Mass, but I want to give the people that can't go to Mass, you know that what happens after Mass is that, you know, there's a lot of visiting and carrying on that goes on. So I kind of want to capture a little bit of that. This is just a reminder to our listening audience that the changes will take effect for Journey in Faith next week when all the priests will change their assignments. And the Mass schedules have already been determined. The broadcast, we're planning at this point, we haven't asked for permission from Father Sean because we can't ask for permission from Father Sean until after Tuesday. So he is the head of the Central Pastorate. And so we will ask for permission at that time, but the Mass time at St. Patrick, which we're set up for, will be at 7:30 versus 8. So if you come at 7:30, you're going to catch us about, you know, starting into the Eucharistic prayer. So just a heads up and to let you know, and we will print that on our next schedule, which is going to come out with our next newsletter. So I will be in contact. Also, we've had numerous problems that we've tried to overcome on our station this week, and it ended up in another outage as we were finishing up getting some of our changes done. We lost power at our home here at Studio Immaculata. And so we were out there finishing up our troubleshooting as if we had signal, and then, you know, there's no signal. Oh, we've got another problem. So finally, I got a text from our neighbor that he said, "Do you guys lose power at your house?" About 1 o'clock on, what was it, Saturday, I think. And so, anyway, we were, or Friday, so we were scrambling, and anyway, what we ended up doing was we just had my computer, we did have internet service on the backup, but somehow we just couldn't get it attached to, there was no signal coming from our home. So anyway, we patched that up with just having our computer play EWTN radio stream from EWTN. 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Once you get that loaded, you may have to hit an accept or something like that in order to progress. And I think that's the only time you'll have to do that if you do this following. So then there's another tricky step is to do a shortcut. This is not an app from the App Store. They still call these apps, but it's a download to your browser. So you can save that to the homepage. If you go to your address bar, there's usually like three dots with some choices. And in fact, on my new phone, you have, or newer, I shouldn't say new, on my phone, it used to be just, it was on the pick list, and you'd put save to the home screen and save bookmark to the home screen. and it won't let now you have to go through another more options type deal. But anyway, you know, if you have trouble, give me a call, 319-775-2579, and I'll walk you through that. 319-775-2579, or contact us on the web. I could give you a call back, kmmk-fm.org, and hit the contact us and leave your phone number on there, and then I will be able to call you back and walk you through it. 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By the way, Father Miller was not at the Mass this morning. That was Father Wayne Dressler. He does a great job. Father, on his last Sunday, is off to Rochester with a Steubenville event for youth, and it's for helping them discern vocations, be it married life, be it priesthood or other religious. I better give the station ID, KMMK 88.7 FM, Coggin, Cedar Rapids, talk radio for Catholic living.

0: So in 2020, there was a study, and this study found that between the years 2012 to 2016, there were roughly 16,000 pregnancy screenings. Now, from these 16,000 pregnancy screenings, 44 women received a case where they were pregnant with a child who had Down syndrome. However, from these 44 women, 43 went for an abortion. One woman continued her child to term. However, during the same time period, there were 12 children born with Down syndrome in Iceland. And this is a result of women who did not opt for prenatal screening. And this also accounts for women who underwent prenatal screening and decided to not continue that forward, and women who underwent prenatal screening but got different results. So in essence, so to speak, there are children being born in Iceland with Down syndrome, but it is not much. There is still a very high rate of abortion going on.
1: Well, Brian, thank you for breaking that down for us, and thank you for joining us today.
0: My pleasure, Abigail. Thank you.
1: Coming up, Boys to Men, a report from Rome on an Italian home for troubled youth founded by a Catholic priest and modeled after the original Boys Town in Nebraska.
2: Have you ever heard someone say that Catholic theology is too dogmatic, that the faith should be freer, more liberal? G.K. Chesterton says, "There will be no end to the weary debates about liberalizing theology until people face the fact that the only liberal part of it is really the dogmatic part." Their problem, he says, is not that there's not enough freedom in the dogma, but rather too much. The dogma gives a man too much freedom when it permits him to fall, which means he's actually responsible for his sins. The dogma even gives God too much freedom when it permits him to suffer and die. It's not the doctrines that limit us, it's the denial of them. It's only the truth that makes us free.
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4: Christ is the answer with Father John Ricardo.
5: Are you passionate about Jesus? Are you zealous for Jesus? Are you fervent for Jesus? Are we fervent for the gospel? Are we passionate about helping this world come to know him? Is that true? It's not true for most people in the church. Is Jesus my best friend? Is he your best friend? I'm looking around the church. There's a set of guys in here who have great man caves. As I was praying this morning, I felt like the Lord said, "Hey, when are you going to come to my man cave?" Like, you guys think a flat screen TV is really cool. Well, you should see what I got to offer. Because I and I alone, he says, can really give you what it is you're longing for. Whoever it is we're rooting for right now, they're going to lose eventually. Or whatever it is that's occupying our time, one day we're going to realize it really wasn't that important. Why aren't we hanging out with the one who alone can show us what life is really all about? When was the last time you hung out in the Lord's man cave?
1: 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I'm your host, Abigail Galvan. The famed Boys Town in Omaha, Nebraska, founded in 1917 by Father Edward Flanagan, changed countless lives here in the United States. It also inspired an Irish priest based in Italy to found a similar ministry. EWTN Vatican contributor Zofia Schubeck has more.
6: Every young boy needs a father figure. For some, the role is filled by someone who isn't their biological father. At the Città dei Ragazzi, the City of Boys in Italy, it was Irish Monsignor Carol Abing.
7: What Monsignor gave us is impossible to fully describe.
6: Just a 30-minute drive from the center of Rome lies 63 acres of land, where for more than seven decades, young boys from disadvantaged backgrounds learn about family, work, and faith. It began in the years after the Second World War and is the brainchild of Monsignor Abbing, who arrived in Italy to study for the priesthood in the 1930s and never left. Called the Pied Piper of Rome, in 1953 he began the City of Boys to support orphaned children who lacked education and opportunity. It's become a place of refuge not only for Italians, but for boys from all around the world.
8: Per cui la città dei ragazzi è stato veramente la nostra vita.
7: The City of Boys truly became our life, especially because Monsignor was always with us, always present. Sometimes he would guide us and help us understand what we should do with our future.
8: Quando serve.
7: When it was necessary, he would get angry with us, but always out of love. And whenever we were going through difficult times, he embraced us with all his heart.
8: Con tutto il cuore.
6: Mekonnen Zere Asfaha was brought to the city at 14 years old in 1983 from Eritrea, after his father couldn't look after him due to the nature of his job as a domestic servant.
8: Per cui ci ha dato anche la possibilità di esprimere.
7: He also gave us the opportunity to express ourselves, to take responsibility for our own lives, and to grow as responsible individuals.
6: Beyond the opportunities they were given, the boys found friendship and brotherhood, something that endures to this day.
9: I remember that Monsignor, in one of his books, wrote about the importance of being together, of not feeling alone, but of seeking out others, to share your own struggles and to listen to theirs. It's about sharing life together. That's something truly beautiful. Whenever you do that, no matter who it's with, it's always a source of help. That was the first lesson he taught me when I arrived at the City of the Boys, because I had many problems at that time.
10: The boy beside you isn't your brother by blood, but you end up sharing even more with him, in fact. Sometimes it's an even deeper bond that stays with you throughout your life. Fortunately, even 40 years after leaving the City of Boys, I still have memories of many of those friends, those brothers.
6: Monsignor Abbing died in 2001, but the life he created is something that the now men carry with them to this day.
9: I've known Monsignor in many different ways, as a resident here, as a collaborator, as an educator, and as a coach. In everything I've done, I've always felt him beside me, both physically when he was alive, and spiritually ever since. Everything I do, even today, is shaped by his spirituality and by what we experienced together. Not just me, but so many other boys as well.
11: Non solo io, ma tanti altri ragazzi. Monsignore era una persona che ti lasciava molto libero.
10: Monsignor was someone who gave you a great deal of freedom, and he also gave you a strong sense of security and completeness, because he always seemed to know what needed to be done. Being close to him or with him always gave you the peace of living each moment in a simple, calm way.
11: Di vivere il momento in un modo semplice.
8: Ci ha dato. Più, come dicevo prima, più di quella.
7: As I said before, he gave us even more than the best family in the world could give. And it wasn't about money. It was the love he gave us that made us feel rich, protected, and equal to everyone else. We truly felt free.
8: Uguale agli altri. Ci sentivamo veramente così liberi.
6: The Città dei Ragazzi remains active, with 34 boys calling it home as they receive the support and stability they need to build their futures. Although times have changed, Monsignor Carol Abbing's legacy lives on, giving young people a safe place to land, the chance to find their feet, and the opportunity to build a life they can be proud of. In Rome, Zofia Tubac for EWTN Pro-Life Weekly.
1: What a beautiful reminder that we have a loving God who provides for all our needs, but he needs our yes. EWTN News in Depth recently traveled to Omaha, Nebraska to visit the original Boys Town, which began as a way to welcome boys and later girls as well in need of a second chance.
12: What makes a house a home and a town a place where you can thrive?
13: When someone feels loved, they're able to do almost anything.
12: Tony Jones has fond memories of this place and now works to make sure the people living here feel the same love.
13: We want this to feel like a family. We want this to feel like a community.
12: Off the highway outside Omaha, Nebraska, Jones drove us around this small town. It takes up a square mile of land. There's a high school, a hospital,
13: post office, we have our own fire department.
12: All the things a typical town might have, but the residents here are all very young, between the ages of 10 and 18. The adults are the town staff and professionals who are all united in caring for the children.
13: The community comes together.
12: It's the mission and name that really puts this place on the map. Boys Town was founded in 1917 by a Catholic priest. Father Edward Flanagan had a purpose.
14: Kindness and love will open the heart of any problem boy.
12: This nonprofit organization isn't run by the Catholic Church, but the legacy of Father Flanagan lives on here. And the name, Boys Town, has stuck.
1: 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Finally, tonight, before pursuing what he believes may be a call to religious life, a 23-year-old Virginia man set out on a mission of a different kind. Jared Plasberg spent 114 days running across the country, raising money for women facing crisis pregnancies. And the entire time, he pushed an 80-pound stroller that held his supplies, symbolizing the support mothers need during pregnancy. By the end of his 3,000-mile run from San Diego to St. Augustine, Florida, Plasberg raised $20,000 for a pregnancy help center near his alma mater, Christian College, in Front Royal, Virginia. Plasberg tells EWTN News he is discerning a vocation to the Carthusian Order, founded by St. Bruno in the 11th century. That does it for this edition of EWTN Pro-Life Weekly. 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Remember, life is a gift. Your life is a gift. God bless.

0: This is a Messy Family Minute with Mike and Alicia Hernan. I have a feeling most of us think of joy as some kind of fluffy-feely emotion that we sometimes confuse with just being happy with the situation around us. But that's not exactly how joy works.
1: Joy is a fruit of the Spirit, which comes from the decision to put Jesus first, others second, and yourself last. We receive joy when we quit being self-centered and focus first upon the Lord. As the Blessed Mother proclaimed, "My spirit rejoices in God, my Savior."
0: And after rejoicing in God, rejoice in others. 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
3: When he was 16 years old, my friend William was jumped into an El Salvadorian gang in East Los Angeles. 2 years later, he was sentenced to 16 years in prison for armed robbery. There, it only got worse. Armed with steel shanks and ties to the Mexican mafia, he ran the show behind bars, started a prison riot, and ended up in solitary confinement. That is where he met God. While in solitary, a chaplain gave William a copy of the New Testament. With nothing else to do, he began to read the Gospels for the very first time. The prodigal son, the story of the woman caught in adultery, the death and resurrection of Jesus. Within days, he was completely transformed. He got out of prison early through a series of small miracles and started a gang outreach rehab program called Prevención y Rescate, which is still going strong today. Friends, no one is ever beyond hope because no sin is bigger than the mercy and power of God. This is Chris Stefanik from RealLifeCatholic.com on EWTN Radio.
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5: Welcome to the Catholic Cafe, where Catholic truth is served fresh daily. 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Now, here's your host, Deacon Jeff Drzemski.
6: Greetings and welcome to the Catholic Cafe. I'm Deacon Jeff, sitting in the luxurious corner booth of the Catholic Cafe. I've got Venerable Tom Dorian sitting here, and I've also got our own resident, you know, rodeo clown. Ziggy Rodriguez.
7: Yeah, that's me.
6: Does your barrel have, like, Ziggy written? Hey, if we give you $10, will you put a Catholic Cafe logo on it?
7: Yeah.
6: So you can be sponsored?
7: So I actually got a text from somebody, you know, close to me asking, hey, I heard the podcast that said that you were training to be a rodeo clown. That's really cool. And they believed it. They actually thought that I was training
8: to be a rodeo. What's not to believe? Yeah,
6: exactly. Why would we lie?
8: We wouldn't make that up.
6: Why would you deny something like that? Anyway, that's a whole other show. Let's get to the show business.
8: I want to see how you segue this one.
6: Exactly right. Well, there's
7: I'm
6: no
7: not
6: going to
7: honk my nose for you.
6: That's time to turn the page. So we find ourselves in the 15th. Can I say that without the 15th? I had speech therapy as a child, so just you know, y'all.
8: You might want to get your money back.
6: You're not allowed to say that. That was really bad.
7: His speech therapist is listening.
6: Exactly.
7: She's
6: right.
7: She did a bad job.
6: Anyway, I don't want to go down that rabbit hole. And I actually did have speech therapy as a child for my ethics. Anyway.
8: Oh, my gosh.
6: So
8: in this show.
6: Can I say 5th? It's in between the 14th and the 16th.
8: Got
6: okay?
8: it.
6: The 15th. I can say it.
8: That's fine.
6: Yeah, exactly. So 15th Sunday.
8: This is excellent. I love this.
6: Yeah,
8: this
6: I'm doing my
8: fun.
6: Best. Anyway. You know, we have a couple of readings that, like the Old Testament and the Gospel, that are linked together. The Old Testament reading is from Isaiah in chapter 55 of Isaiah, and it's talking about the word being fruitful. And it basically says, "Thus says the Lord: Just as from the heavens the rain and snow come down and do not return there till they have watered the earth, making it fertile and fruitful, giving seed to the one who sows and bread to the one who eats, so shall my word."

0: be that goes forth from my mouth. My word shall not return to me void, but shall do my will, achieving the end for which I sent it. So, you know, God means business, right? And when he speaks, when he breathes, things happen, bears fruit. And notice the use of the word there, right? And when you go fast forward to the gospel, and it's from the book of the Gospel of Matthew, the beginning of chapter 13. And I'm not going to read it. It's the sower and the seeds. We know that story and how the seeds fell on different types of ground and how they were received. And so a lot of times when you hear the preaching about this, you'll start to hear the connection between like the Word of God, which in one form or sense, you know, can essentially just mean God, that which is God's revelation. God breathed. And so it's like what comes from God bears fruit, right? All that he has revealed. But also there's the Logos, there's the Word of God, which is essentially the breath of God, which is it's Jesus Christ, right? Which comes forth from the mouth of God, and also tied into that in Hebrew, ruah, the breath of God. And we see all these things. We see the Trinity working together in creation, and everything that God breathes, everything that God does, bears fruit, right? And so, a lot of times, maybe because we're all influenced heavily by some Protestant themes, we will stick a lot to like the Gospels. We'll stick a lot to the Scriptures in terms of like, you know, what we do at Mass. We go to Mass and we hear a nice Scripture reading, and then we hear words about that Scripture reading. And that's not untrue. It's like there's the whole liturgy of the Word, and this is all part of the Mass, obviously. And when we're talking about the sower and the seeds, a lot of times people will always think of that as like, well, Scripture is essentially proclaimed, and then some of it falls on the word, you know, the word of God, the proclamation, the kerygma, the message, the gospel, the good news is proclaimed, and then some of it falls on, you know, good soil, some of it falls on mediocre soil, some of it falls on bad soil, and some of it falls on no soil, and you start to see all these the reception of the word of God. And so that's the typical line that we typically see that in, and that's what made me think about a recent event that happened, where our good friends, the German bishops, who were always hearing, you snickered for some reason.
1: Oh, I'm sorry. No.
0: Did you have like a little?
1: Yeah, I just had a little tickle.
0: Yeah, a little tickle. So
2: you radio know, clown school of duty.
0: Exactly.
2: You know, think about it.
0: Yeah, exactly.
1: Oh, yeah, the tickling is a part of the curriculum.
0: Yeah, I'm not going to go there. So, no wonder you go back every summer. So, they recently sent a letter to the German Bishops' Conference, sent a letter, I guess it's dated March 30th, 2026, and the Vatican responded to that letter. And I'm going to read the letter from the Vatican, and it kind of can be.
2: You're saying that was a little bit of surprise. Did you notice that they responded?
0: Well,
2: do they not respond every time?
0: No, sometimes they don't.
2: Okay,
0: sometimes they're kind of silent. Well, there's things like we've asked dubia or questions.
2: There's a very long pause.
0: Well, oh yeah, exactly. That's exactly right. And so when the time is right, they kind of, depending on who it's written to and what their role is,
2: right,
0: and whether the Pope is going to weigh in, and there's just a lot of,
2: yeah,
0: I'm going to say politics, but not in like the really bad sense of it, but there's a lot of different offices things have to go through,
2: yeah,
0: and approvals, and what is going to be the message from the Holy Father, what do we want to say.
2: This one was fast-tracked,
0: I guess, because it was like March, and then it came out on 17th of June. You know, that's faster. I mean, because we have
2: blind.
0: A couple of, there's some dubia from the United States that are sitting unanswered, like should we or should we not hold hands at the Our Father?
2: Okay.
0: Things like that.
2: Yeah.
0: Someone asked a question. It's a formal question. I think it was been a while, and, you know, crickets. We don't hear anything back. And so maybe it's kind of like the Supreme Court, where they don't have to respond immediately, and they don't have to give any reasoning. But this one got a pretty fast response. I think in church time, it's less than a blink of an eye.
2: Yeah.
0: Right? And I thought it was interesting. So, again, our good friends, the German bishops, you know, they're always looking for, I don't know, they're testing the waters in a lot of ways. They're dipping their toes in all kinds of stuff, I guess. And I'm not making any judgments here, but I am saying I like the fact that the Vatican responded pretty quickly. Anyway, I'll just read this letter. It's not very long. And this comes. It's a press release, June 23rd, and it says, in a letter dated 17 June 2026, addressed to the president of the German Bishops' Conference, Bishop Dr. Heimer Wilmer, SCJ, the Dicastery for Divine Worship and the Discipline of the Sacraments has communicated that it is not possible to grant the indult requested on 30 March 2026 to permit, in exceptional circumstances, a duly commissioned lay member of the faithful to preach in place of the homily during the celebration of the Eucharist. While expressing appreciation for the pastoral concerns that inspired the request, the Dicastery reaffirms that the current discipline cannot be dispensed from by means of an indult, since the reservation of the homily to a priest or deacon is not a merely disciplinary norm, but derives from the very nature of the liturgy. The homily forms an integral part of the liturgy of the word, is intrinsically linked to the proclamation of the gospel, and constitutes an exercise of the mundus docendi entrusted to ordained ministers through the sacrament of holy orders. The proclamation of the word within the liturgical celebration is inseparable from the mission received sacramentally and from the unity that binds together word and sacrament in the Eucharistic celebration. The letter also emphasizes the importance of promoting the ongoing formation of ordained ministers so that the homily may fully express its pastoral and spiritual effectiveness. Finally, the Dicastery recalls that the Church's current discipline already provides for numerous forms of proclaiming the word and preaching that may be entrusted to lay members of the faithful outside the homily and outside the celebration of the Eucharist. In accordance with canon law, and the proper nature of these different forms of proclaiming the gospel. So that's like a press release that came from the Vatican talking about a letter that was sent to the German bishops.
2: Right.
0: Now, of course, this riles everybody up, and it comes out. And so in the U.S., all the headlines suddenly say, women can't preach, no women preaching. You know, and it's like that's right where it goes, right, because of the big...
2: My brain went to Captain Obvious.
0: Well, I know, but you're a loyal son of the church,
2: okay.
0: Right? And you, you know...
2: Am I wrong?
0: No, you're not wrong. And I think the fact that this came out so quick is a little bit of a... you know, I think in Latin it's duh.
2: Yeah, exactly, yeah. Captain Obvious.
0: Yeah. But you know, and there's lots of ways to read into this. Mm-hmm. But I thought about this little interchange really because of these readings. Mm-hmm. And talking about the word that comes forth from the mouth of God, mm-hmm. right? Where he says, my word shall not return to me void.
3: Right.
0: It's going to accomplish the mission that I basically sent it on. Mm-hmm. And so this is why this belongs to the ordained.
3: Yeah.
0: And also I would just, you know, reiterate that this is part of the liturgy of the word, which is sacramentally bonded to the liturgy of the Eucharist. They go hand in hand. Mm-hmm. And this is exactly why you can have lay people up there proclaiming scriptures, the Old and New Testament letters and things like that. But when it comes to the gospel, that's the job of the deacon. And if there's no deacon there, the priest has to do it. It can't be a lay person. Mm-hmm. And you start going like, I wonder why that is. Is that because... You know, the boys in the back room in the Vatican smoking the cigars with the pointy hats, you know, having their secret meetings. Is that because they don't want women doing anything in the church? Probably. But that's not why. Really, it's not. I'm just teasing. No, it's not. It has nothing to do with that. It has to do with the ordained versus those who are the lay faithful. And that and there's a role that is essentially, when you're ordained and when the bishop lays his hands upon your head, something actually happens to the very character of your soul, right? And a lot of people don't fully understand. They think it's about duty, responsibility, and they really make the mistake of thinking about capabilities, right? They think, well, there are many, many women and men who are not ordained who have the ability. Tom, you would be an excellent reader of the gospel. You could proclaim that your voice is amazing.
2: Oh wow!
0: Right,
2: thank
0: it's
2: you.
0: Only more thank amazing you. About you is where, it's the top of your head. But seriously, you know, you have a great voice, and someone say like, well, why can't Tom Dorian? Mm-hmm. Why can he not? Why can he not proclaim the gospel? Mm-hmm. because he could do it ably. He's capable of it. He can read. He can say things. I would listen to a book on tape from you. I would. It shows my age, tape. They don't even have tapes anymore. But, you know, I would listen to an audible, you know, an audio thing. But it's like, it's not about that. It's about the role of the minister in persona Christi, right? That person who has been ordained to that service.
1: Well, I think another thing that's important to point out here is that this is for public worship, and they make that distinction in this, and the Mass is a part of public worship. You know,
0: a liturgy.
1: Yeah, a liturgy.
0: Liturgia in Greek is essentially the public work of the church.
1: Yeah, the public work of the church, exactly. And there's a lot of different ways, you know, where people can come together in a church sanctuary privately. You'll see, like, sometimes it's not very unusual for parishes to have often a group of church ladies who do a variety of things before Mass, after Mass, or at other times during the day before the tabernacle as a group. They're engaged in public in a private prayer with one another,
0: yeah. You
1: know, and that's something where the church gives a wide amount of latitude.
0: Well, it even mentions that.
1: Yeah.
0: There are plenty of opportunities.
1: Exactly. And, well, one thing that comes to mind is, so this goes back to like the 1200s with St. Dominic, and a lot of people might not know this, the Dominican friars, their other name is the Order of Preachers.
0: Yeah.
1: And originally,
0: OP is why you see, what we always see is OP at the end of their name.
1: Yes, exactly. Yeah. OP, exactly. And so the thing that's interesting about this is, so at first when he had that call, it was within private context where he started engaging in conversations. He was, it was called a canon regular at the time. He was a priest. He wasn't in like a religious order. This is before he formed the Dominicans. He was out there in taverns and out in public engaging people and preaching to them and teaching them and correcting them. And but as he was forming the Order of Preachers, as he was felt called to form this religious order and call it the Order of Preachers, that was actually considered rather scandalous at the time, because a lot of people don't know this. At that time in the 1200s, the bishops were actually a nickname, you could say, for the bishops was the Order of Preachers. And the reason was, is at that time, only bishops actually preached. And part of this is because you had, generally speaking, at least in Europe, let's say that, and I think generally speaking, and part of this is because there was low literacy rates, and so you had a lot of people who were called to the priesthood, and they had what I think we would call in modern days simplex priests, where they can perform a private mass, but they can't really hear confessions and stuff like that, and they were not supposed to preach, because if the church hadn't really check to make sure that they'd gone through the training where they really understood what they were saying, they didn't want to create a danger of people getting up on the pulpit and saying stuff that wasn't correct. And so once the church saw the quality of people that St. Dominic and his confreres, you know, were, that changed, and obviously the church got very much behind the Order of Preachers and the Dominicans and the life of him. But this was something that you might find this interesting. From the early days, including the days of St. Dominic, nuns, you know, joined the Order of Preachers. And there is, within the context of Dominican nuns, and I don't know how far it goes back, if it goes back to the Dominicans, but under certain special circumstances, if the local bishop approves in a private mass between Dominican nuns, because of the nature of their vocation, because they are of the Order of Preachers, they're allowed to preach to one another, because it's a private mass in a convent that they're praying to.
0: Wait, there's a priest there?
1: So they're not saying the mass. They're not actually.
0: Okay, so it's not a mass.
1: Well, no. No, I'm saying no. I think it is at a mass. There is a the priest.
0: We're what they now call being in the weeds.
1: Yeah. But what I'm getting is, but at the end of the day, that's a very special.
0: Yeah,
1: special exception, and it requires a bishop, and it requires being a Dominican.
0: I don't think that's still true, though.
1: Yeah?
0: Well, the reason I don't think it's true, because this thing basically says, unless you're ordained, you don't get to preach at Mass. And it doesn't say special. Because they because, see, the request from the bishops in Germany, they basically said, their words were to permit in exceptional circumstances.
1: Yeah.
0: Right now, I know behind that might be like, hey, we're just trying to get the wedge in there so that we can start making a bigger chasm and change things.
1: Right.
0: And all of a sudden, we're going to have lay people preaching left and right.
2: I think that's it.
0: It's kind of like the indult for receiving communion in the hand.
1: Sure, sure.
0: In exceptional circumstances, which is turned into every single time we go to Mass.
1: That's right.
0: Right?
1: Mm-hmm.
0: And I think that's where that's coming from. I don't know. You know, the reason why we have you here is for all these this obscure history. You know, there are two reasons for that, and if we ever have questions about rodeo clowns, we have those two things covered on this show. So I don't want to get in the weeds on simplex priests. There might be some simple priests out there. I don't know. But I will just say that because I know there's some simple deacons. And all that to say, when I'm looking at this letter, what I just read says that unless you are not permitted, even with the permission of a bishop, to preach at Mass unless you are ordained, unless you are a deacon or priest. It's very specific. So I don't know in those circumstances, and I don't even want to discuss all the... I think the history of the Order of Preachers is awesome.
1: Sure, sure. Well, I guess ultimately, just to say, the Church has taken very seriously for many centuries who's preaching publicly.
0: And I think, yes, and I think now... But see, the Church goes further and says you can be the most prepared... the most intelligent, most brilliant, and you may even have great preaching skills.
2: An orator. Yeah.
0: But if you are not ordained, you are not preaching at Mass because of the nature of the Mass.
1: Yes.
0: That's what they say in that letter.
1: Because it's public liturgy. It's
0: right, and that's exactly what they're saying. And there's a guy that I follow on Facebook, and I want to just credit him for these points he makes. His name is Gerard Nadal, and... I like him because as I read him, and he speaks a lot on all the current controversies, everything going on. He is a voice of reason. I just like reading his perspective.
2: Nadal.
0: Yeah, Nadal. And it's like, for some reason, I just enjoy his take on things, and he seems to be a loyal son of the Church. And again, I don't know that I would 100% agree with everything, but it's like 99.9. I think he's pretty solid about a lot of stuff. He made a couple points about this letter. And he saw it in context like the way I first presented it. All of a sudden in America, we get all up in arms because, look, this is another strike against women, right? Women can't preach. It's the Church. It's those men in the Church holding the women back and holding them down and saying, you can't have power and authority. And he says it much more eloquently, but he makes four basic points in his sort of, I'll say, rebuttal. But it's sort of a gentle little commentary, a little short commentary. And he talks about this is... First of all, it's not just women, it's men. He counts himself in that group and says, I can't preach. And he goes through his own, like I was in seminary, I taught seminary, or I am well-versed in biblical literature. I know all this stuff. I'm very knowledgeable about all this stuff. I'm very capable of preaching, but I can't preach. So it's not just women, it's also men. Right? It's just saying the people that aren't ordained. And then he goes on and reiterates what's in that letter, and he says, look, they give you examples. And he talks about podcasting, but it could be a radio show like this show. Mm-hmm. You too don't have to be ordained. I happen to be ordained. Mm-hmm. Can you not tell? Do I have that glow?
2: Oh, yeah.
0: Yeah.
2: I see it.
0: Yeah, I know you can.
2: That's why I wear the shades.
0: Exactly. And so it's like, but you too can't preach, but you can be on this podcast. You can be on this radio show. You can be on EWTN, and you can speak the Word of God, and people can listen to that. And the Church approves of that and says, this is I don't know if the Church approves of our show, but I hope it would. But at the end of the day, but also you mentioned Bible studies. Are you talking about, you talked about like basically talking in a church somewhere, but you can give, like you could do a talk. You say, hey, Father so-and-so, hey, local pastor, I want to do an evening, an evening series, maybe 3 weeks or whatever in a row on Monday night, and I want to talk about the Eucharist. And Father might say, well, you know what? That's a great idea. Why don't you do that? We'll have a little dinner. We'll get to talk with the Knights of Columbus or whatever. We'll have a little dinner, and we'll do a little thing, and we'll put your name in the bulletin, and people will come to the talk. You can do that. So it's not saying that you can't speak, but there's also, like, at conferences, you know, Gerard Nadal talks about, I believe he's a doctor, he talks about... women talking at conferences and things like that, where it's like actually, you know, like there's anyone can do this. You can be teachers. I mean, how many teachers in Catholic schools are women? A lot of women. And you'd think that, like, well, if they can do that, why can't they preach at Mass? And that's where we see that it's different. And then he also goes on and talks about like Jesus, he says the star of the show is Jesus at Mass. And it's not just at Liturgy of the Eucharist. Not when, like, it's like Jesus is absent the first half of the Mass, and then Jesus shows up, you know, at the second half of the Mass at the Liturgy of the Eucharist. No, it's Jesus, the Word, the living Word, you know, that which is proclaimed by God, but that which is of God, that which is God, is the Liturgy of the Word, is intrinsically tied sacramentally, which is what that letter says, to the Liturgy of the Eucharist. So it's only someone who's in persona Christi. Mm-hmm. Right, so in persona Christi servitus, like Christ the servant, or capitus, Christ the head, which is the priest, right, and the deacon. So the deacon or the priest can preach at Mass. And that's what it's saying. It's not possible. They can't even grant an indult, right? And the indult is like if there's a discipline that the church observes, the universal church can grant an indult and give certain rights to the bishops' conferences to grant an indult to permit. Like, so we're under an indult in the United States to allow communion in the hand. That's an indult. A lot of people don't realize that's not the norm. The norm is on the tongue, right? But in the hand is permitted, right? And they saw fit to like say, well, that's, I guess that's okay. Again, you can argue about whether that's, in this day and age, is it still good? Should we stop doing that? And I'm thinking, you know, my preference would be, let's take the indult back and let's go back to bringing back more obvious reverence and things like that. Well, you can have those discussions all you want, but that's an indult because that's a discipline. Mm-hmm. Well, this is not a discipline, right? So this is the preaching at Mass is essentially by right, but really by definition, that from the ordained in that liturgy.
1: And also, I think there's an interesting sort of comparison that can be made, because I think in my experience, and you guys can tell me if this resounds with you, if you're at a big table and there's like one priest or one deacon, and you got a lot of lay people, and maybe you have some people who are not even Catholic or Christian at the table, and there's theological conversation that's going on. In my experience, the clergy typically sit back. I mean, they'll step in if there's like heresy or something like that, but they like to see the lay people at the table engaging with one another and prefer to be more of a facilitator and not take center stage and say, hey, everyone has to run these questions by me. I've actually never seen a priest or deacon like do that in like sort of that dinner party type setting. And I think that's sort of a compliment to the fact that at Mass, they're on there and they're preaching and God is using them in that public way. And then out in the world, I think there is a natural inclination to kind of step back and facilitate and encourage the laity to take what's his, the seed.
0: That's the whole reason, right? Yes. That's the whole reason for the Liturgy of the Word and the Liturgy of the Eucharist and Mass is essentially to impart something. And that, and what God says in Isaiah that his word shall not return void. It's watering the earth. It's nourishing us, and that which should have an effect on us, right? And so the priest or the deacon or whoever at the dinner party should love the fact that people are receiving this nourishment, and then they're able to display it and say it and share it, and then all of us are called. Essentially, we're all baptized into the priesthood of Christ, in a sense, where all of us are called to go and share the kerygma, to share the gospel with people. It's not just. Those who are ordained who are allowed to do that at all times. Now, there are rights and privileges that are essentially granted. So if you're at that same dinner party, it's like, you know, hey, Ralph, will you give us a blessing before we go home?
1: Right.
0: You might want to turn to the priest or the deacon and say, Father so-and-so or deacon such-and-such, you know, since you're here, you're ordained, you can give the blessing of the church. Could you just offer us a blessing as we leave, you know, for safety for, as we drive home or whatever? You know, and that's kind of like, it's not that anybody else can't do it or can't lead the prayer, but there's reasons for all this stuff.
1: Yes.
0: So this is a beautiful document from the Vatican just reaffirming as, you know, duh, you know, in Latin. What it is and why it's so important for us. Hail Mary, full of grace, the Lord is with thee. Blessed art thou among women, and blessed is the fruit of thy womb, Jesus. Holy Mary, Mother of God, pray for us sinners, now and in the hour of our death. Amen.
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7: July is dedicated as the month of devotion to the precious blood of Jesus. 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
2: In defiance of Pope Leo XIV, the Society of St. Pius X has illicitly consecrated four new bishops and so entered into schism. Register contributor and theologian Larry Chapp joins us here on Register Radio with his sober assessment of the situation. And the summer of 1776 was a memorable one for Catholics, and historian Bronwyn McShay tells us why. Hello, I'm Matthew Bunsen, Vice President and Editorial Director of UWTN News and host of Register Radio.
3: Loud.
2: Very fair.
3: I don't know about your neighborhood. Mine was really loud.
2: Where we are in D.C., it was pretty quiet, but everyone, I think, was downtown waiting, looking at the fireworks, talking about the 4th of July. And talking about fireworks, at least to the ecclesiastical level, as has now been widely reported in the wake of the decision by the Society of St. Pius X, SSPX, to consecrate four bishops for the permission of Pope Leo XIV, the Vatican issued a decree declaring the excommunication of all bishops involved in the ceremony and stating that the Pope is once again in schism. Where are we headed now? That's a question that many Catholics are asking. And to give his analysis of the situation, we're joined by Larry Chapp. Larry, of course, is a regular contributor to the Register and holds a doctorate in theology from Fordham University. Larry, welcome back to Register Radio.
4: Hey, glad to be back. Thanks so much.
2: We'd probably all prefer to be talking about the fireworks on the National Mall, but obviously here this is a major story in the life of the Church. Let's go with your initial reaction, not that it was a huge surprise, and to these consequences.
4: I don't know how much standards were made, as it was expected, as inevitably the Society announced that they were going to do these consecrations regardless of what Rome said. And
5: good morning.
4: Rome said, don't do it or else.
5: Deacon Dan and I are happy to be with you this morning to
4: they
5: celebrate
4: did the consecrations, and the Vatican has responded as everybody expected
5: the
4: that they would.
5: Son,
4: so
5: and
4: there's,
5: Holy Spirit.
4: There's really no shock and no surprise.
5: And the grace
4: here.
5: Of our Lord be with you.
6: Larry, speaking of
5: and
6: the
5: we acknowledge to him now
6: celebration
5: our need for
6: of
5: his
6: the
5: forgiveness
6: fourth,
5: in
6: there
5: our lives.
6: Was a celebratory mood
5: to Almighty
6: at the
5: God
6: ordination
5: and to you, my brothers and
6: which,
5: sisters.
6: You know,
5: that I have greatly sinned
6: as,
5: in my thoughts and in my words, in what I have done,
6: and
5: what I have failed to do.
6: Wine, there was,
5: through,
6: you know,
5: my fault,
6: a lot of photography
5: through my fault,
6: and
5: through my
6: like
5: most
6: that.
5: Grievous
6: and
5: fault.
6: Briefly, because I know we want to
5: get
6: into other
5: I
6: things,
5: asked,
6: but
5: Mary, ever
6: what
5: virgin,
6: about the,
5: all the angels
6: the mood
5: and saints,
6: surrounding the
5: and you, my
6: Jesus
5: brothers
6: himself.
5: And sisters, to pray for
4: that was a kind
5: the Lord
4: of
5: our God.
4: Face,
5: may Almighty God have mercy on us, forgive us our
4: it was,
5: sins,
4: it was really
5: and bring us to everlasting
4: well. Granted,
5: peace.
4: It was, you know, from an outsider looking in, but there did seem to be almost like a party-like atmosphere there, and I think that was unfortunate. But, you know, defiance, as I said in my First Things piece, defiance and rebellion is in the DNA of our society. Origin. It's a feature and not a bug. They were born in rebellion, and therefore this final act of spitting in Rome's face was obviously going to be a celebratory thing for them, because it was in many ways celebrating their inner essence, and then they showed their true colors.
6: About that too, the rejection sort of out of hand of the appeals on the part of Pope Leo XIV on the one hand, but then saying that they have not been given any opportunity to be heard. Can you talk about that contradiction being strengthened?
4: Yeah, it's also mendacious. As I said in my first sentence, bishops were excommunicated and

60 years, 55 years, or whatever it is, to deal with us, and you are the ones who have consistently turned down every overture. When Lefebvre asked John Paul in 1988, can I consecrate bishops? John Paul said no.

0: play in a different game. So
1: we bow our heads now in prayer.
0: It's simply mendacious. It's deceptive to say, to paint yourselves as the victim here of a bullying Vatican.
1: Who show us
0: when
1: the light
0: every
1: of your
0: opportunity
1: truth
0: to reconcile
1: to those who go astray.
2: Yet, Larry, there's
1: so
2: a
1: that
2: linear
1: we may return
2: to
1: the right
2: to
1: path.
2: Situation.
1: Give all of us who
2: but
1: for faith,
2: also a
1: very for the faith
2: circular
1: we profess,
2: nature
1: are accounted Christians,
2: to the dispute,
1: the grace to reject whatever is contrary
2: really not
1: to the name of Christ,
2: was
1: and to strive after
2: ago.
1: All that does it honor.
2: But I wanted to ask, I've
1: this
2: learned a
1: through
2: lot
1: our
2: from
1: Lord
2: working
1: Jesus
2: with
1: Christ,
2: Matthew,
1: your Son,
2: and, from reading your
1: who lives
2: pieces,
1: and reigns with you
2: about Vatican
1: in the unity of the Holy Spirit, God forever
2: the viewpoints
1: and ever.
2: Of it as a rupture versus a continuity, and isn't that really at the base of this situation with SSPX?
0: Yeah, very much so. That's
3: a
0: their claim.
3: The
0: claim is the Second Vatican Council engaged in a series of doctrinal contradictions with
3: just
0: the preconciliar magistrate. One, of course,
3: down,
0: is Dignitatis Humanae, religious
3: there,
0: freedom.
3: So
0: the other is documents like Nostra Aetate, the Church's relationship with non-Christian religions. Also, ecumenism, of course, the liturgical reforms.
3: So shall my
0: and the list probably could add a few more.
3: My word
0: and
3: shall not return to me
0: over and
3: void,
0: over again by very reputable theologians,
3: achieving the
0: and no less a theologian than Ratzinger himself or a Cardinal Mueller and many, many
3: the word
0: others.
3: Of the Lord.
1: Thanks
0: that the
1: be
0: council
1: to God.
0: Can be absolutely read in a profoundly orthodox way. And it is simply wrong to assert that the council is in some deep rupture. Now, Ratzinger spoke not of the hermeneutic of continuity, in other words, in interpretation of the council in Ratzinger spoke of also what he called the hermeneutic of reform, which is that you acknowledge that there's continuity between the council and what came before, but you also acknowledge that in order to remain in deep continuity with the deep tradition, sometimes the church has to engage in minor course corrections, little tiny minor corruptions and certain distortions. And so he always claimed that the council has engaged in certain small reverses of this and that. But there was certainly nothing that would justify wholesale schism and the creation of a parallel church.
4: Now, Larry, where does the average Catholic go from here? Because if we were to stand outside a parish this weekend and ask them their opinion about the SSPX, I'm going to guess that most would say, what's the SSPX? They have no opinion on this at all. And yet, this is obviously major news for them. Should Catholics respond, especially those who might end up getting invited to an SSPX wedding or find themselves accidentally going to an SSPX mass? What's your advice to them?
0: Well, my advice is simply to remain calm and in your fundamental moral, spiritual, theological disposition. Remain as faithful to the Lord and see of Peter as you possibly can. If one accidentally shows up at an SSPX mass, obviously, that's not sinful because it's an accident. But if one deliberately attends an SSPX mass, then I would say that you are flirting with schism yourself. I think you're flirting with excommunication yourself. So my advice to the average Catholic who has been to the SSPX is steer clear, just as I would advise them to steer clear of the old Catholics who broke away from the church after the First Vatican Council. Of Monophysite churches, which broke away from the church after Nicaea, okay, and Chalcedon. So, you know, you don't associate with schismatics. It's that simple. Attend your local parish, support your local church,
2: in terms of that type of guidance, has it been sufficiently clear, do you think, the statements that have come
3: from
2: the Vatican and then from a number of bishops now in the past week as well, as far as how to respond to this and how members of the SSPX, what actions they need
3: to
2: take?
3: To us. For well, first off,
0: yeah, I wish more bishops would come forward and
3: the
0: signal their complete
3: the
0: agreement
3: of God
0: with the statement from
3: for
0: Rome. That's not, I don't think most bishops are silently on the side of the SSPX, not at all,
3: accord,
0: quite the opposite.
3: But because
0: I think most
3: one
0: bishops are just allowing the Vatican statement to speak for itself and feel no need to speak up. Plus, a lot of bishops don't have an SSPX chapter in their diocese, so it's kind of a non-issue. Nevertheless, given the gravity of this situation and the importance of it,
3: we know
0: I do wish more bishops would come out and say, yes, this is an issue of pastoral statement to their lay people saying you should not attend these SSPX masses
3: and
0: so forth. What the SSPX should do, you know, excommunications are meant to be remedial and not just punitive. And so I'm hoping they take the opportunity to examine their conscience,
3: the word of the
0: especially
3: Lord,
0: the priests and the laity involved. I have some traditionalist friends. I'm not going to mention any names, but they're fairly prominent, and you'd probably recognize them, who are still encouraging their members to go to an SSPX chapel, even if, you know, they're excommunicated and so forth. If that's the only TLM, you know, Latin Mass that you can find in your area, then it's still okay to go to it. And I would just like to say, you know, SSPX folks who are formally associated with it need to simply withdraw and return to Rome. But I would say, too, that those traditionalists who are sympathetic to the SSPX and occasionally float in and out of SSPX chapels, I think that the leaders of the traditionalist movement need to issue strong directives to say you do not attend schismatic masses, period, full stop, end of discussion.
4: Yeah, well, Larry, I know you've been covering this for a long time, and we all look forward to your ongoing coverage and discussion of this, and we really appreciate your analysis of this.
0: Well, thank you for having me on.
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5: 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I'm Montse Alvarado with some great news. 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
4: And welcome back. I'm Matthew Bunsen with Shannon Mullen, as always, Editor-in-Chief of the National Catholic Register. Well, the summer of 1776 was a pretty big time for the future country as the American colonies declared their independence from England. It was a big summer for Catholics, too, and not just in the colonies, but across the globe. Historian Bronwyn McShea, in fact, has taken a look at some of the events and trends that preoccupied leading Catholic statesmen and churchmen in that notable summer. Bronwyn McShea just contributed a beautiful commentary on the Catholic Church's summer of 1776 for the Register. She holds a doctorate in history from Yale University, and she joins us now. Well, thank you so much for joining us. I absolutely loved your piece.
8: Oh, thank you. My pleasure to be on the show.
2: Yeah, I was there's a few common recognizable names here. I recognize Charles mm-hmm. Carroll of Maryland. I recognize Benjamin Franklin. I recognize the Declaration of Independence, and everything else in the piece is so different. The situation involving the church and the Kingdom of Naples, the and also just the how. Thin on the ground Catholics were in the colonies at that point was really interesting Can you talk just about how different things were?
8: Sure. Different in the colonies versus more broadly.
2: Than today.
8: Oh, than today, yes.
2: Yeah.
8: Yeah, I think... So I should clarify. I come at this as a European and more global historian. So American history is something that I find exciting because I didn't specialize in it. And so when I hear about Charles Carroll and Catholics in Maryland, and there's a bit of a, at least I had a bit of a mythology in my mind that there were a lot of Catholics in colonial Maryland, that they had a lot of freedoms there. And it's a bit of a myth. Catholics were, they could sort of de facto worship freely in Maryland, but under British colonial law, they were very restricted. They couldn't even collect tithes. The churches, you really couldn't advertise too much that you were a Catholic church. And Catholics made up, I think, I'm not sure the exact percentage, but a very small minority of the population, even of colonial Maryland. And you had some big families like the Carrolls. They were one of the wealthiest families in all of the colonies. And yet they were... kind of leading families of a very small, I wouldn't say actively persecuted minority, but certainly not a beloved religious minority in the colonies.
4: Yeah, to that point, too, the close connection that existed between the Catholics in the colonies to mm-hmm. Europe. I mean, we think of mm-hmm. the European training of both Charles mm-hmm. Carroll and John Carroll. Mm-hmm. Those ties were pretty intense, weren't they?
8: They were. At the same time, someone like Carroll was very drawn to the revolutionary cause, despite some of the anti-Catholic laws on the books, even in Maryland. He was, for example, not a fan of the Quebec Act, which of 1774, where the British granted religious freedoms to Catholics in French Canada. He saw that as kind of a royal intervention into something that was... should be debated in the colonies. So they were very tied to the Catholic world in Europe, and yet the Carroll family, certainly Charles Carroll, were also very much kind of the colonial culture at the same time. They had some things in common with the Protestant elites of Maryland.
2: Yeah, let's talk about what was going on around Europe and at the mm-hmm. Vatican at that time. Mm-hmm. This, as you note, this is around the time of the suppression of the Jesuit order.
8: Right, right.
2: And there was just a lot of internal political crises going on in Italy, what we now know as Italy.
8: Mm-hmm.
2: What was the situation outside the United States?
8: I would say in Europe generally... So I mentioned what happened with the Kingdom of Naples. The papacy and Naples were sort of embattled over how much say the papacy should have in the choice of bishops. This was a general tension. Many Catholic kingdoms in Europe, including the Habsburg Empire, really didn't like Rome having a leading role in various areas of the church. And there was an emphasis on allowing Catholic monarchs, especially the emperor, and bishops within the Catholic kingdoms to have most of the direct say over what's going on, with the Pope sort of more or less serving as a figurehead except in matters of doctrine. And so the church was a bit embattled over this within Europe. You certainly had Catholics who were not on that side of things. So the papacy at the time, they partly suppressed the Jesuit order universally. This was in 1773, partly to protect the order as something that the papacy had authority over, because several kingdoms had already suppressed the Jesuit order and basically committed a tremendous property grab, something that many bishops favored. Many bishops around Europe were not fans of the independence that the Jesuits and several other orders had of their control. And so... the suppression of the Jesuits was more universally caused a lot of problems around the world where missions were concerned, where Jesuits teaching in seminaries were concerned. And yet there was also a protective dimension on the papacy side here, so that eventually they could potentially, you know, revive the society under papal control, if that makes sense.
4: One of the things that I also really appreciate about your piece is the breadth of it, because 1776, obviously, for Americans is a big thing. And yet the church was very active all over the globe, and you go sort of region by region. The one that really struck home was Africa. What was happening in Africa in 1776?
8: Yeah, I think I will say generally that the history of the church is so rich in this period and in the centuries before, and for various reasons we don't always, certainly at the basic college level or high school level, we don't always learn how interesting and diverse things were on the ground. One typically has to go to grad school to learn these things. And I wish that was not the case, because I think most Catholics would love to learn this history. So in Africa, many people are not aware, there was a strong Catholic presence, certainly in West Africa, West Central Africa, near the Congo and Angola, going way back to the early Portuguese merchant activity there in the late 15th century. And the Congo even had Catholic monarchs. One could even see it as an extension of Christendom. This was before colonialism in that part of Africa. And so there was a lot of missionary activity, much of it Portuguese-sponsored, in the, I would say, 16th, 17th century. The Jesuits were involved. Some other orders were involved. As the transatlantic slave trade starts growing into its kind of monstrous form, and the Portuguese start taking over territories in parts of Africa, missions get sort of tied together with some ugly colonial activity there, and the slave trade. And so the fast forward to 1776, when the Jesuits kind of lost their, they had to basically disband in many areas where they were missionaries, and the still fairly, I wouldn't say new, because it was actually several centuries old, but the Catholic communities were not well tended on the whole yet in this part of the world. And there was a bit of a drain of clergy to tend to the Catholic communities there. And so very sadly, it was kind of a story of the church being abandoned there for a time. There were other areas of Africa, like where the, in Egypt and the Horn of Africa, there were Coptic and Ethiopian Christians, and Rome had a complex relationship with those communities. And so there's some complex things going on there that I'm not an expert about. I just referred to it in passing to make sure that I covered other areas of Africa where the church had a presence. There were Franciscan and Capuchin missionaries in that part of the world, but they were not always welcome by the Coptic and Ethiopian Christians who had been there for many, many centuries, because this sort of complicated their political relationship with authorities there. Sorry.
4: No,
8: historians
4: imagine.
8: Like to talk a lot. So
2: I wondered whether you thought about this as a possible book subject, but I did want to ask you, you say in your piece that really there was nothing going on at the time that would give you any expectation that the Catholic population in the United States would boom the way it did, that and really within a century or so that was well underway, and also that today the Pope would be such a revered figure in the United States, let alone that he would be an American.
8: Yes.
2: So, I mean, there's just no clue that this would happen.
8: His Chicago baseball loyalties, I can forgive that. Sorry, I missed that last question, the very end of the question you said.
2: There was really nothing that you can see on the ground in 1776 that would have anticipated any of that.
8: No, I mean, Catholics were still a minority after the revolution was won. There were, while religious freedom becomes the norm under the American Constitution, the states still had some lingering established church establishment clauses in their local constitutions, and Catholics were, socially marginalized in many places for many decades. At the same time, you suddenly have an inpouring of immigration from countries like Ireland, where my ancestors came from, and religious freedom laws, which many Catholic political leaders in Europe were disturbed by these at the time because they felt that it was a recipe for kind of indifferentism, ultimately, about religious matters, you know, at a time when church establishments were normal for both Protestants and Catholics. Religious freedom was seen as a threat, I think, to very traditional Catholic cultures like France. But there's this ironic thing that happens, that it provides a haven for Catholics starting to flee from revolutionary regimes in Europe where they're, you know, struggling economically or politically. And the Catholic population grows tremendously. And someone like Alexis de Tocqueville visits America and is shocked at the thriving quality of the Catholic Church in such a culturally Protestant land. And he attributes this to the religious freedom laws that are in place. And he tries to educate his fellow French Catholics about this. This is decades after the revolution.
4: Yeah, well Bronwyn, your piece is, as I was saying, fantastic. And
8: thank you.
4: We encourage everyone to read it. The title, again, is The Catholic Church's Summer of 1776, and you can read it at ncregister.com by Bronwyn McShay. Thanks again, and I hope that you'll do more for us on the Register.
8: I will look forward to that, and thank you so much for having me on.
4: Well, God bless. Well, that's it for Register Radio this week. Remember, for more news, analysis, and commentary, check out the National Catholic Register online at ncregister.com. Thanks again for joining us. Until next week, on behalf of our producer, Michael McCall, and Shannon Mullen, I'm Matthew Bunsen. Please, take care, and God bless.
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0: or religion or politics or personal introspection. What is alive or living is a purely scientific question that science has fully settled, and it's spelled out in nearly every embryology and biology textbook used in just about every medical school the world over. There's overwhelming scientific consensus that from the moment of conception, an embryo fulfills all 8 criteria of biological life.
1: That's right. Criteria like the capacity for growth and metabolism, being responsive to stimuli, reproductive capacity, and homeostasis. So why don't we stick to the most basic scientific facts in this debate? Life begins at conception.
2: 2026 is a jubilee year in recognition of the 800th anniversary of the passing of St. Francis of Assisi and the Shrine of the Most Blessed Sacrament at Our Lady of the Angels Monastery in Hanceville, Alabama, has been designated as a site where pilgrims have the opportunity to obtain a plenary indulgence for themselves or a soul in purgatory. To learn more, please visit olamshrine.com/jubilee.
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4: No!

0: Glory to Jesus Christ. Annunciation Byzantine Catholic Parish presents Light of the East, a program revealing how the Eastern Catholic Churches have nourished the Roman Catholic Churches and today's world in profound ways through their histories, traditions, mysteries, and spirituality. Hello, I am Father Thomas J. Loya, pastor of Annunciation of the Mother of God Byzantine Catholic Church in Homer Glen, Illinois, and this is a story of the Eastern Churches, an inspiring story of faith, courage, intrigue, mystery, spirituality, dissension, and reconciliation. But most of all, this is an expression of a great experience of faith through our unique divine liturgy. 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
0: Glory to Jesus Christ. Welcome to Light of the East. I am Father Thomas Loya, your host. I am here to do a little bit of liturgical triage here, because I know from my experience as a Byzantine Catholic priest and pastor that whenever many people who are not Byzantine Catholic, especially if you are Latin Rite, and you come to visit, especially for your first time, an Eastern Catholic Church, in particular, we'll talk about mine, the Byzantine Catholic Church. You come to visit that, maybe attend a liturgy, or maybe just sort of stumbled upon it, or were curious and went in, and there was a service going on. And you had the sense that this is maybe kind of interesting, different, maybe nice, maybe even inspiring. And you may have been also confused, intimidated, or overwhelmed. Well, that is not uncommon, and so I'm here to help. The first thing we have to know is that there are what we call, John Paul II used to call it, the two lungs of the church, East and West. And what this means, very simply, is that the expression, the style, the approach, the lived experience, the traditions, the specific spirituality of a church in a particular culture is what resulted in what we call different rites of the Catholic Church. And basically, they can be summed up as East or West. The Western Rite of the Church, the Western Lung, is known mostly through the Latin Rite,

0: oftentimes called Roman Catholic. There were other rites as well. There still are, but for practical purposes, there's basically just one Western rite that is predominantly practiced throughout the world. That is the Roman Catholic, or more specifically, the Latin Rite. Now, the Latin Rite is the largest, by far the largest, of the rites of the Catholic Church, and that's why most people associate Catholic with Latin Rite. But Latin Rite is not the only rite of the Church. In fact, there's about 21 different ways to be Catholic, and they go according to the various rites and jurisdictions of the Church, all of which were formed simply by the Church spreading around the world, coming to different cultures, and the genius of the Church was to incorporate and to develop its expressions with the culture. See, the Catholic Church is very incarnational. In the Eastern churches, Eastern cultures, if the Church spread to the East, Eastern cultures, such as spread by the apostles first, those that went east, like for instance, St. Thomas went all the way to India. Imagine that back in those days. If they went to these Eastern cultures, then the Church took on the expression, not the belief. It's the same belief. We're unified in one Catholic belief under one Catholic Pope. But the style of that, the approach to that, was determined by the culture. Eastern cultures, they developed Eastern Catholic rites. In the West, you developed then basically a few, but mostly now the Latin Rite. So the Church breathes with two lungs, East and West. Now, the fact that the Latin Rite is by far, I mean by far, the largest, as I mentioned, it is oftentimes associated with Catholic, and the Eastern rites are not seen as Catholic or fully Catholic. I don't mean that's that people say that in a derogatory way. They say it in more of a confused way or a not well-informed way because they're not familiar with the Eastern Catholic churches. They can't understand that this way of being Catholic, quote-unquote, is equally Catholic as their way in the Latin Rite. And so they sometimes question, is this really Catholic? Well, if you come into an Eastern Catholic church with an Eastern Catholic liturgy or service going on, be assured that, first of all, it is fully Catholic under the same Pope, the Pope of Rome, that the service is valid, the Eucharist is valid, you may receive the Eucharist, and also, if you're going on a Sunday, it will satisfy your obligation to go to an Eastern Catholic liturgy. Now, once you come to an Eastern church, first thing you notice is there's sometimes a difference in architecture. Again, the Eastern style. We have our own style of architecture, own style of iconography. Each of the Eastern churches has its own chant, it has its own liturgy, and it has its own customs, its own languages. And when you experience that, that is an example of what we mean by the Church breathing with both lungs. Same faith, but different styles of expression. And these are ancient expressions. See, the different rites of the Church are all equal, but all also equally ancient and venerable. The Latin Rite, as I mentioned, is the largest, by far the largest. However, in some parts of the world, the Eastern Catholic Church, one of the Eastern rites, would actually be the more predominant form of Catholic. It all depends on what part of the world we're talking about. See, that's what happened. The culture helped to form the expression of the Church. Not the theology of the Church, but the expression of the Church. For example, in the Eastern churches, they always did liturgy according to the language of the culture. Now, originally, Greek was the common language to the liturgies of the Church East and West, even the Latin Rite. It didn't start out with Latin. It started out with Greek. And then, in the West, they came upon and decided that Latin would be the language of the Church, of their liturgy, their services, their expressions. In the East, they allowed the language of the culture to be the chosen expression of their prayer and their liturgy. And that happened very early on and is still the same way today. So when you come to Eastern churches, you can find that they may be having services in English, or they may be having services in the language of their culture, or a mix of both. In most Eastern Catholic churches, you'll find a strong ethnic dimension. In other words, their countries of origin. Let's say you're going to a church in America that's Eastern Catholic. The country of origin of that church may be, for example, Ethiopia, Iraq, Turkey, Hungary. You will see and experience the language of those cultures in that liturgy. It wouldn't be just one language, such as Greek or Latin. But as you experience that, you'll also noticed that the liturgy, and this is something that will help to ease you. Like I said, I'm doing a little bit of triage here. I know sometimes it can be kind of shocking and confusing, although not necessarily unpleasant to experience an Eastern liturgy if you're a Latin rite. What I want to calm you about is this. Just stop and think for a moment. I know it would seem very confusing. It seems very different, this Eastern liturgy. But think about structure. Think about like a human body, skeleton, and then the meat on the bones. The skeletal structure of the liturgies, East and West, is basically the same. In other words, the bare bones. Think about it. If you go to an Eastern Catholic church, you may feel that's very different or confusing, even though you may even enjoy it, find it interesting or inspiring, hopefully. But think about it. Step back and look at it very, very objectively. Are there prayers? Yes. Is there music? Yes. Is there psalms that are used in prayer? Yes. Are there blessings? Yes. Is there a homily? Yes. Are there readings, epistle and gospel? Yes. Is there the Our Father? Yes. Is there the creed? Yes. Is there things like altar servers and deacons and priests? Yes. Is there Holy Communion? Yes. Is there blessing and dismissal? Yes. See, it's a long list of yeses, if you notice. All the same. These are common yeses, in other words, a common skeleton of every church in their liturgy, whether East or West. But it's the meat on the bones that's different. In other words, how we look. Think about it this way. There's a slightly different skeletal structure, a basic skeletal structure, but slightly different between men and women. And certainly there is a difference of the so-called meat of the bones. And that's how you recognize the difference between a woman's body and a man's body. It's strikingly the same, but yet strikingly different. It's the same thing in the church. And so don't see it as something so different or odd or confusing. Rather, step back, go down to the basics, see that the basic elements are all there and pretty much in the same order between Eastern and Western liturgy. So you can kind of start to feel a little more at home, a little more safe. Okay, I kind of know what this is, even though it is different. Another thing you'll notice is that in Eastern churches, we follow, as in the scripture, it says to pray unceasingly. In other words, we, in a sense, become prayer. That it becomes so much a part of us. We're constantly chanting and singing. There's very little breaks at all in the process of a liturgy or liturgical service in Eastern churches. Now, that's another reason for the triage here, because Latin Rite Catholics often are accustomed to a little bit of breaks, a little bit of silence in their masses, their services. In the Eastern Church, we basically don't have that. We have it in a specific area, such as during the Presanctify liturgy. There is a time of very solemn silence. We do have some of that, but by and large, the approach of prayer and worship in the Eastern churches is constant, ongoing. In fact, there's a way of singing when you hear certain Eastern cantors or choirs or ensembles, especially in the Middle East or also in the Russian tradition, you will hear that they sing in a way where there is no breaks. It's actually ongoing. They actually stagger their singers and stagger their breathing so that there is no break. In this way, what we're doing is we're imitating or participating in the prayer of the angels in heaven, which is ongoing and eternal, unceasing. So we become and practice unceasing prayer. That's one of the other things that you'll notice that might be a little bit different or jarring if you're a Latin Rite Catholic, because your approach allows for a little bit more meditation, a little bit more silence, a little bit more breaks. The Eastern churches, it's basically no breaks at all. When we come back, we're going to continue to serve in a little bit of a triage here for those of you who have come to an Eastern church and maybe found it to be a little bit overwhelming. I'm Father Thomas Loya on Light of the East.
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You are listening to the Choirs of Annunciation Byzantine Catholic Church under the direction of Timothy Woods in Homer Glen, Illinois. 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Send a check made out to Annunciation Parish at 14610 Willcook Road, Homer Glen, Illinois, 60491. 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

0: Welcome back to Light of the East. I'm Father Thomas Loya, your host. I'm doing, as I mentioned, a little triage here for those of you who may have experienced an Eastern Catholic liturgy and you are Latin Rite, or maybe you will. I'm kind of preparing you for that so that it won't be too shocking or too confusing for you. So let's look at some of the other characteristics and things to prepare yourself for. There is also, as I mentioned, the unceasing chanting of prayer, and each Eastern church has its own indigenous chant. Now, you may think that, well, I don't read music, or I'm not a good singer, or whatever. That's okay. Do as the Bible says, make a joyful noise unto the Lord. But the idea is that in the Eastern liturgy, you sort of pour yourself into it. You make the liturgy. In fact, the word liturgy, liturgia in Greek, means a public work or work of the people. Basically, what you do is you kind of roll up your sleeves and you get into it and you make that liturgy happen. The liturgy, the beauty of it, the strength of it actually kind of rises and falls on the participation of the people. It's not so much dependent upon the priest. In fact, the priest is facing the east. He's basically, his back is to the people. We like to say we're all facing the same way, ad orientem. In other words, to the east. And so his place is not, it's not about the priest. Yes, he has his very specific and crucial place. But basically, the liturgy belongs to the people. They make or break that liturgy in Eastern churches. So their participation, which is very active, is what really makes that liturgy vibrant. Second thing you'll notice is there is movement. Oftentimes, there are fewer or no pews in some Eastern churches. Actually, that was the case in the whole church, East or West. There were no pews. There were benches, usually along the wall, or some amount of seating or chairs for those who needed it, you know, with or maybe have a sore leg or can't walk that well or whatever. But by and large, churches were much, much more open. And this is East and West. Now, the West went to pews largely after the Protestant Reformation, and it became very, very popular and associated with churches all over, pews and churches. The East was slower in that. In fact, many Eastern churches still did not have pews. They will always have, though, seating around the periphery of the church for those who need it. And the reason for this is, as you'll see in an Eastern liturgy, there is, first of all, the posture of standing is the posture of reverence in Eastern churches. In the West, oftentimes it is kneeling. For example, kneeling for communion, such as in the traditional Latin Mass. In the Eastern churches, that same reverence for the Eucharist and for worship is expressed by standing. See, here's an example of both lungs of the church, two complementary ways of arriving at the same point. And that point here would be reverence. Reverence for the Eucharist, for worship for God. So there is a standing, and also with that standing comes movement. There are processions. There are people, worshipers, who will move about the church at times. I'm not talking about a chaos, just that there are little stations with icons and candle stands, and they may be in several places in the church. So people are free to move about and to reverence an icon, light a candle for their prayer, you know, a votive candle, as it's known more in the West. But these things can happen even during the service. And there are processions in service, and there are times when people join in the procession. So we need room for that to happen. The Eastern liturgies are very, very kinesthetic. We have a strong emphasis on involving the entire body of the person. And that's why we need movement to bow, even to, as we do during the penitential season of Lent, we do full prostrations. In other words, we go to the ground and touch our head, go flat on our face to the ground, and then come back up again and do the sign of the cross. That's the penitential gesture in the Eastern churches during the penitential season. So you obviously need room for that. So you need room to move, to pray, to bow, to prostrate, to light candles. You kind of throw your whole self in there. And again, I'm talking about the liturgy being chaotic, but it does breathe. It does have a kind of fluidity to it, which is natural to it. So you'll notice that as a Latin Rite Catholic coming to an Eastern Catholic liturgy. Never doubt that we are Catholic and under the Pope, because you will hear audibly the Pope mentioned several times in the worship. And not only that, in addition to that, the priest will actually mention the Pope's name in prayer silently at his special prayers at the altar. So we have actually many times throughout the entire service, we are praying for the Pope of Rome and acknowledging him as our Pope. Now, Eastern churches may have their own patriarch, certainly their own bishop or archbishop, but some of them have a patriarch, something like the Orthodox churches do, where it's almost like a kind of a mini pope, or it's the highest ranking prelate of that particular church. All the Orthodox churches have a patriarch. not all Eastern Catholics have a patriarch. Some do. But in the end, we all have, as the supreme patriarch, the Pope of Rome. In other words, the Bishop of Rome, the Patriarch of Rome, is the patriarch, the final ultimate patriarch of the whole church, East and West. And so you'll hear mention oftentimes the Pope and the Patriarch, as well as the Archbishop, bishops, deacons, priests, and then the laity, all within the service. This is all very, very audible. Now we come to the point of receiving Holy Communion. As I mentioned, you can receive Holy Communion as a Latin Rite Catholic in any Eastern Catholic Church. Notice the word is Catholic. If it's Catholic, it's Catholic. So the Eastern Catholic churches are not Orthodox churches, although they came from the Orthodox churches, which were formed only after the schism in 1054 AD. They came from there and basically returned back into union with Rome and Rome with them. So they're not Orthodox, although they might share the exact same spirituality and traditions as their Orthodox counterparts. They are not Orthodox. Many Latin Rite Catholics I find today refer to the Eastern Catholics as Orthodox Catholic. Well, there's maybe a little truth to that, but it's not exactly accurate. In other words, we're not Orthodox. We're Catholic. We're just Eastern Catholic. Just like a Latin Rite is Catholic, but they're a Western Catholic. So it's best to call us by our rite, but using the word Catholic. So, for example, my rite is the Byzantine Rite. I am Byzantine Catholic. And many people were born and raised in the rite that they practice. For example, if you are a Latin Rite, commonly known as Roman Catholic, you are of Italian descent, German descent, Irish descent. Your relatives, if we're speaking about America, your ancestors, your relatives, came to America from the countries of Italy, Ireland, Germany, etc. And they came as Irish Catholics, Italian Catholics. And when they came to America, they continued to be that in America. So they established their Italian Catholic parishes in their Italian neighborhoods or German neighborhoods or whatever. Same thing with the schools. And they practiced the Latin Rite, because that's what they were in Europe. Well, it's the same thing for Eastern Catholics. For example, my family did not come from Italy or Germany or Ireland. It came from Central and Eastern Europe, the area of Hungary, Ukraine, Slovakia, that area. And that area was evangelized by the Byzantine missionaries, Cyril Methodius, back in the 9th century. So my heritage, my family lineage, comes from that part of the world, which was evangelized according to the Byzantine Rite. And therefore, when my ancestors, like my grandparents, came to America from those countries in Eastern and Central Europe, they came, just like an Italian Catholic came with their Latin Rite, they came with their Byzantine Rite. And so I was born and raised Byzantine Catholic. Many people are born and raised Byzantine Catholic, depending on their heritage. Many people become that. They convert or they might change rites and so on. The reason I say this is because I often get the question, well, when did you decide to become Byzantine? As though everyone starts out Latin Rite and then you kind of do a specialty in the Eastern Rites. And that's the misperception. Have to think of it just as an Irish Latin Catholic or a German Latin Catholic or Italian Latin Catholic. It's the same thing, only it's Eastern Catholic from Eastern cultures, Central Europe, Eastern Europe, and points east. So when those immigrants came here, they brought their Eastern style Catholic with them and they raised their children in that. But as I said, you can also become that if you're unchurched and you become a convert, or sometimes people change rites formally. Now that can happen all through the Catholic Church. An Eastern Catholic person can change their rite formally, become a Latin Rite Catholic, or vice versa. And that happens often. And there's a formal process for that, which is not complicated. So now we come to the reception of Holy Communion. In many Eastern Catholic churches, the reception of Holy Communion is in both species, bread and wine. And the way this happens in the Byzantine church is, the bread that is used is actually leavened bread and is prepared in a special rite of preparation prior to the liturgy. Then that bread is consecrated during the liturgy and it is cut up in particles, which are then put in a chalice which has the wine, which is now consecrated as the blood of Christ. So the bread and wine are put together in a chalice. They're like little pieces, almost like, not to be disrespectful, but just as an analogy, something like croutons, little pieces of bread that are cut up from the loaf that was consecrated and now combined with the precious blood. You come forward, and again, standing in the Eastern Church, tilt your head back, open your mouth widely, just like a little bird being fed in the nest. Ever see a little bird being fed by its mother? Just open your mouth widely, real simple. Don't extend your tongue, nothing else. And the priest or deacon takes, with a spoon, he takes a particle of that consecrated bread that is soaked in the precious blood and simply drops it in your mouth. But he does so by also saying your name along with a prayer. And that's how you receive Holy Communion in many Eastern churches, in particular mine. A valid Eucharist received in both species, bread and wine. Well, hopefully some of that kind of calms you, makes you feel a little bit more at home in the Eastern Catholic Church. I hope to see you at my church someday, and hope you will always feel welcome at ease if you visit an Eastern Catholic church. Thanks for listening. I'm Father Thomas Loya on Light of the East.
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From the Light of the East, a new dawn of unity is in sight. God bless you, go with God, and may God grant you many happy years.

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4: In this Sunday's Gospel, we hear our Lord make a promise. He says, "Some seed fell on rich soil and produced fruit, 100 or 60 or 30-fold. I wonder what our lives would look like if we took our Lord up on his word. That is, what would our lives look like if we put his word into practice? If we did his will, kept his commandments, went to Mass every Sunday, said our prayers the way we should, acted like we followed him in our daily lives, watched our language, kept our promises, forgave our enemies, tithed to our local church? What would our lives look like if we really loved God the way that our faith tells us to? Well, according to this passage, our lives would look better. Jesus says that our lives will be fruitful, and in a way that really baffles the imagination. 100-fold? 60-fold? 30-fold?
5: It was 1955. I arrived 2 months early, weighing only 2 pounds. Babies that small rarely survive. Because of my premature birth, oxygen was needed to keep me alive. Unfortunately, it affected my vision. My parents believed God would take care of me. Despite limited vision, no hearing, and mobility issues, my parents loved me unconditionally. Some people can't cope with a premature infant. One lady took one look at me and asked my mother why she didn't have an abortion. My father threw her out of the house. An abortion? Never. My parents would not, could not, throw me away. Without any medical explanation, my hearing and nervous system developed normally.

0: 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I'm Doug Keck, gatekeeper here at the Mothership, where it all began in 1981, thanks to our foundress, Mother Angelica. 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And again, we're going to be answering your questions today, so we have to go to the answer man, Mr. Universe himself, Father Spitzer. Because without him, nobody's going to be answering any questions, just me reading them. So if you'd like to kick us off with a prayer, that'd be great. Sure. Father, okay?
1: In the name of the Father, and of the Son, and of the Holy Spirit. Amen. Amen. Heavenly Father, we give you thanks for your many blessings to us, the blessing especially of our ministry, our ability to serve you in it. We ask you to send your Holy Spirit down upon us now to inspire, guide, and protect us so that everything we do and say will be brought to fruition in your will for the good of your people, your church, and your kingdom. We ask, dear Lord, that you bless especially our good team and bring the aspirations that we have for this ministry to fruition in your will through Christ our Lord.
0: Amen. Amen.
1: The Mary, seat of wisdom, pray for us. In the name of the Father, and of the Son, and of the Holy Spirit. Amen.
0: Amen. Here we are in July, and this show's dedicated totally to catching up on all those questions we haven't gotten to. And as we've gotten some feedback, some people said, I really enjoy the shows that are totally question-oriented. So let's start with this one. Okay. Dear Father Spitzer, the conversation between Doug and you were always informative and entertaining. Well, thank you. I look forward to each week. Recently, you stated in response to a viewer that you believe souls of aborted babies are in heaven. I believe this and pray that this is so. Since God knows the end from the beginning and these victims were not given a life in which to exercise free will, is it possible that some of these souls could have rejected God and so consigned themselves to hell? This would be Dave.
1: Well, Dave, I mean, certainly that might be the case, but in point of fact, God's knowledge of future contingents only pertains to what is factual. Mm-hmm. So the babies didn't live. So in other words, God, cannot, as it were, project the future which did not occur and then retroject it backwards to the person and attribute it to that person. So the baby actually would go to heaven because the factual, he never made any factual choice contrary to God. And of course, the death of that baby prior to a baptism was certainly not within his scope or his parents. Right. Well, maybe it was within his parents' scope to choose, but it certainly was not his choice. So no, right. he's an innocent, or she's an innocent. And so, I believe, yes, they would be in heaven. Right. And that's why I think the church declined to push forward anymore the idea of the limbo, which became a church doctrine, but was sort of taken off the list of theological opinions at the Second Vatican Council.
0: Yeah, I remember a comedian years ago in the 70s had a bit where he said, limbo's closed, everybody's out after the Second Vatican Council. Okay. Next up, dear Father Spitzer, I saw your YouTube presentation on the tomb of Our Lady of Guadalupe.
1: Yeah.
0: In the late 1970s, the eyes of Our Lady were shown to reflect what were said to have been the people in the room with Juan Diego when the image was revealed.
1: Yes.
0: Have any newer studies been done with more advanced techniques to help explain this miraculous image? And this is Declan.
1: Declan, the only one I'm aware of is another kind of advanced study done by Dr. Jose Aste Tonsman. Mm-hmm. Now, he is the one who originally did, I believe it was in the 80s and the 90s, mm-hmm. An amplification of the corneal reflections in both the left and the right eye at an amplification of 2,500 times. Now, it gets very delicate when you do something like that because obviously you're going to produce some noise, in the fabric that comes from the fabric and the regular intervals of the fabric. You're also, you have to be very, very careful because things blend together at that kind of an amplification. So it takes a real delicate a procedure to do it. What Aste Tonsman did, though, was he pixelated the corneal reflections, very, very small pixels. And then he took the light reflective part of each of those pixels. And when he amplified it, he made sure that each pixel, right? So there's, you know, thousands of these pixels. Clearly, he has to make sure that each one represents exactly what the amplification, you know, reflection and the registry of the wavelength would be at the amplification. That's make sure it's the same as when it's regularly there on the retina. So, I mean, I think his amplification technique was very carefully done. He does eliminate a lot of the noise. He had done amplification. He got a doctorate at Cornell in this area, had done several of these amplifications on stars and astronomical things prior to this. But basically, when applied to the tilma, you can begin to see definitely the outlines of all of these people that are reflected in the cornea of the image. Now, what Tonsman did, he published it in an Apple book only, and the reason I think he did it in the Apple book is because you could have live videos. For example, you could superimpose the images from the left cornea onto the right cornea with the right algorithms, right? You could just, you know, see if there was correspondence between the left and the right algorithm. So that makes a huge difference. And when you do that, you can actually, two things happen. Now, the first thing is you can see that there is a very good superimposition of the left and right corneal signature. Once you write the Blessed Virgin Mary's head is tilted, right, and she's elevated up 2.5 feet and looking downward. So you're going to have to get these angles properly adjusted in the superimposition that you do. But when you lift, you know, the amplification out of the left cornea and superimpose it on the right cornea, you can see pretty clearly what those six images are. That's the first thing. And secondly, the superimposition is very, very precise. So that probably means that, you know, you're not just cloud gazing, right? That superimposition is indicating, you know, hey, you know, there really are images on this, and it's not just my imagination. But there's a left and a right corneal signature that would be very hard to find a coincidence of, and it's there if you get the proper algorithms and to adjust for the angles of the Blessed Virgin Mary's head, and her elevation, etc. You put it there, and of course the right cornea is going to get more on the very right edge of the cornea, and more for the left cornea on the very edge, the left edge of the cornea. So you're going to see additional images, and so you put the two together, and it's a pretty remarkable coincidence. And you can see the images, of course, much more clearly. And you know, in the figure itself, I think you have a native who's sitting down, a native Indian who's sitting down, and then you have right next to the native, I think you have Bishop Zumarraga, and then next to him is his translator kind of whispering something into his ear. Then, of course, Juan Diego, he's in front. You can't quite see his position, but he's in front of the crowd dropping his cape. Juan Diego actually is pretty easy to distinguish. Zumarraga is too, because he had, you know, a very balding, distinctive balding head. You know, the forehead was very exposed, and you can see definitely a little remnant of his Franciscan robe that's on him. Obviously appears to be sitting, and then you can see next to him, I think it's the black serving girl who's there. She's right next to him, and then you have a Spaniard who's probably a guest of the court, a guest of the bishop. And he's there stroking a long black beard. Now, that figure has been seen both on the left and the right cornea without amplification. And that was the first figure identified way back in 1950 with, we're talking about 10 power magnification, very, very clear in both the left and the right image. The other thing that's really remarkable is that in the same 1950 and then verified again in 1980 and 90, you can see what's called the Purkinje-Sanson triple reflection in both of the corneas. So in other words, you can the triple reflection, all of us, you know, when we're looking at something, there's a little reflection in our corneas, right, of what we are looking at. And so you'll see that, for example, in my left cornea, you'll see basically a large triangle that's right side up of a regular, you know, what I'm looking at. Right. And then right sort of next to it, not totally adjacent, but next to it, you'll see another triangle, as it were, with another reflection of the same image right side up of what you're seeing, but about, half the amount of a space taken. And then in the extreme right, you will see an upside down, much smaller image of the same thing. But the Purkinje-Sanson effect was, you know, the triple reflection was seen on this Spaniard who's stroking his beard at the end of the retinue. And you can see that there pretty clearly, and because of who knew in 1531 about, you know, Purkinje-Sanson triple reflection, etc. So of course that's what caused the stir and got Aste Tasman interested in doing these studies. But, you know, to answer your question, basically, yes, Aste Tasman put all these superimposed videos in an Apple book, and it's in English. So if you go and just put, Dr. Jose Aste Tasman, Guadalupe corneal reflections or something like that into Google, you will get the choice of getting to that Apple book. If you have an Apple device, that's the ideal, because then you can download it onto your Apple device, and then you can look at these superimpositions. Very impressive, very, very impressive, and quite, you know, to me, it's convincing, because I just think it would be very hard to produce this a coincidence of superimposition so perfectly between the left and the right corneas, if that's not what the Blessed Virgin was really looking at. So anyway, there it is.
0: Okay, very good. Here's another more basic question. Somebody wants to know, dear Father Spitzer, how often do you think Catholics should go to confession?
1: Oh, wow. I'm probably a six time a year guy. I should go more often. I know that, and I know people may criticize me for not going more often, but that's of course I do it during the holy seasons of Lent and Advent, and I try to do it in, Pentecost, and right at Pentecost time, and then sometime in the middle of ordinary time. And, obviously I also like to go, other times when I think I need it. And of course, I'm constantly doing things that are wrong, and the things where I'd like to improve and things where I need the grace of confession. So, but I know a lot of people who go monthly and they think that's right. Really great. I know a lot of people who go more frequently than monthly. When I was a child, my mother was definitely got us down monthly. That was no doubt about it. I think it really depends. But monthly, of course, I think is great. If you can't do it monthly, I think, once every 2 months probably would be good for most people. But I like more rather than less, so I would say, if you're just doing it Lent and Advent, well, you might want to really truly think about doing more, because there really is a grace associated with this, that sacrament, and the grace also helps us and protects us against the influences of evil, as we move along in our lives. So I think I would recommend more than just the two seasons. The church, of course, requires once, a year, but I would definitely say more than that is, like I said, six times probably a good time, or certainly during the four basic times of Lent and Advent of maybe right at Pentecost and right somewhere in the middle of ordinary time is pretty good spacing, and pretty good too if you are more of a quarterly person, but I would say not less than quarterly.
0: Right, absolutely. Dear Father Spitzer, I recently went to confession with a visiting priest from another state. I confessed a sin that I am sure is mortal. I've confessed it with other priests over the years. The priest said my sin wasn't mortal and basically argued with me. He said I was being, quote-unquote, scrupulous. Should I do anything about this, like contact his bishop? I worry he may be giving bad confessions to others. This is anonymous.
1: Well, anonymous, you know, I couldn't possibly answer that question because I don't know what the context was. But, I mean, remember, you know, sometimes, you know, you have three conditions for a mortal sin, right? A sin that can jeopardize your salvation. It has to be grave matter. It has to be done with sufficient knowledge or reflection. And the third is the hardest one to meet, full consent of the will. Mm-hmm. You can't have any impediments to the free use of the will. Mm-hmm. Now, what winds up happening, you know, is, let's say a priest who's a guest priest, he comes in and he, you know, he hears, you know, that you're doing something that almost seems compulsive or mm-hmm. obsessive, or he hears something that, you know, where you might be doing something just like, you know, maybe in a scrupulous way. He might have been trying to say, mm-hmm. you know, something like, well, you know, really, it sounds like you have an impediment to the free use of the will, mm-hmm. you know, and so whatever it was you may have been doing that he may have thought was maybe obsessive or compulsive or habitual or something, he may have been trying to suggest to you that, you know, it probably was not done with full consent of the will. And maybe that's where the argument may be in his mind. But, you know, frankly, I can't comment on these things because I sure don't know the context, and I sure wasn't there. I'm going to have to beg off on that. But that's generally where the argument lies. It's in that third condition. You know, are you really free not to do this, or is there a compulsive part to it, or an obsessive part to it, a habitual part to it, or something of that nature that he may have been thinking, you know, was not present, and so it was not mortal.
0: Well,
1: I'll leave it at that.
0: As long as he gave you a general absolution at the end of the thing for the sins you confessed, you're in good shape one way or the other. So,
1: absolutely.
0: Right? So, dear Father Spitzer, another question. I have heard that if one makes a good confession and receives Holy Communion on Divine Mercy Sunday with the intention of receiving the indulgence offered that day, that all sin and punishment due to sin were forgiven. However, I was just told only if you die on Divine Mercy Sunday, you go directly to heaven. Can you tell me which is correct? Thank you, Annette.
1: Hey, Annette, it can't work going forward. Mm-hmm. So, you know, if the indulgence is there on Divine Mercy Sunday, that's, you know, dealing with past sins or past things. But going forward, of course, you can't apply it, and so I would just simply say, you know, maybe, you know, remember, an indulgence is not magic. That's the main thing. Is you just, you know, but if you really have the intention and so forth, you know, and there really is an indulgence there, of course, you know, if the church presents this, you know, as a reality, then I certainly believe it. Mm-hmm. But certainly, it cannot be applied going forward, you know, to anything that you might do in the future, which has not yet been done. So I think whoever gave you that advice was probably trying to tell you that very thing by maybe abbreviating it in the form of on Divine Mercy Sunday, but, you know, then going forward, not so.
0: Right. Okay. I got you. Next up, dear Father Spitzer, I truly believe in the miracle of transubstantiation. I confess my sins to God Himself daily, regularly attend daily Mass, celebrate the Eucharist. A priest once indicated to me during Mass that I could celebrate the Eucharist on my own. So I have been. Was he wrong?
1: What?
0: JTB, I don't know. I guess it depends on what does he mean by celebrating the Eucharist. I don't know. I mean, you can't say the Mass.
1: No, you can't. You're not an ordained priest. I couldn't imagine what he's talking about.
0: Yeah, I don't.
1: So the answer is, not a chance.
0: Yeah, I don't
1: know. Yeah.
0: Dear Father Spitzer, is it possible for good angels to speak and guide a person? This is Rebecca.
1: Yes, very much so. Mm-hmm. Yes, there are good angels and good angels. Well, one of them would be your guardian angel. Mm-hmm. And again, definitely, influence you. But of course, when they speak to you, they speak to you by way of inspiration, mm-hmm. right? So, which doesn't take away your free choice. Mm-hmm. So, was it Rebecca? Rebecca, if you're, you don't need to hear a voice, right? So the main thing is yes, I think angels do inspire us. I do think angels help us. In fact, I know some stories of some very trustworthy friends mm-hmm. Where, they have truly been helped by an angel, including a guy crossing a street once.
0: Right, right.
1: All of a sudden he heard somebody go, stop mm-hmm. and pull him back. And this car comes careening down, past him, and he looks around him, and there literally is no one there. Right. And so he basically said, "What was that?" And so I do mm-hmm. think those things happen. I've heard of other instances right. of it as well. So yes, I think that's the case. Yeah,
0: very similar to Mother's story that Raymond recounts in his book about her stepping out to go into the street and feeling pulled back. Just as a car went by, and there wasn't anybody there,
1: yeah.
0: and she had been, felt that she had been pulled back. I'm not sure she heard somebody yell stop or anything like that, but I'm pretty sure I know that she was felt tugged back, and went back that way. So, yeah.
1: Oh yeah.
0: Okay, dear Father Spitzer, if God's gift of free will persists into eternity, does that mean heaven can still be lost to even a saint should he or she acquire a Lucifer complex? Likewise, can poor souls lose their purgative status should they decide to, quote, the wait for heaven isn't worth it? Oh, they decide the wait for heaven isn't worth it. Thank you.
1: In purgatory. Okay.
0: Right, yeah. And this is from Doug, but this is not from me, so.
1: Okay. well, Doug, here's the answer to your question. When you have free will in heaven, the determination has already been made, right? That your free will, imperfect as it is, right, is sufficient to continue to choose, the path that you're on. Now, whether or not, you could have 10 doubts, or something about the wait when you get to purgatory or something like that. Mm. Would that transition you? But God has already made the determination that when you're in purgatory, you're not going to choose definitively not to be there. So, the first thing is, no, you're not going to go to hell. If you have some misgivings or you have a doubt or in purgatory, but it is something obviously we have to be cognizant of, because God doesn't take your free will away. And of course, once you're in heaven and you've experienced the heavenly kingdom, obviously you're not going to choose to be anywhere else but there. Mm-hmm. I mean, you are riveted in love with God and all the people around you in a perfect state of joy. And of course, it's not manipulative of your free will. You've chosen it all the way up until the point you're there, but you'd never choose against it once you're in the midst of experiencing this. Mm-hmm. And there's some really great passages from St. Teresa of Avila in her autobiography that really talks about it. So you're not going to have misgivings in heaven and decide, oh, gee, the Lucifer deal is, and I see what you're saying by the Lucifer. The Lucifer deal is a totally different deal because, of course, Lucifer has, it's his one and only choice, right? An angel who, is transcendent with respect, enjoys a transtemporal, status, right? He can choose, throughout the whole of his life. And of course, he's already in a state with God, perhaps not the joy of God at that point, but he has the capacity in that transtemporal state to say yes or no. And, according to the way, the Bible portrays it, and by the way, Milton too, in Paradise Lost, is that the devil basically says, non serviam, right? I will not serve you, and I won't serve anybody. I will never be a servant to anybody. I am me, and I want to be my own God. Mm-hmm. All right, once that happens, and you're an angel, and of course you're a transtemporal being, that is a definitive decision, and that definitive decision is irrevocable, even though the Lucifer was there in heaven, it's not the same as us, you know, moving through the whole purgative process and being in the heavenly kingdom and experiencing the joy, the freely chosen joy of the heavenly kingdom. We already have made the choice to serve the Lord and the people around us in the kingdom of heaven, though that service now is a pure joy rather than an effort. No one is going to do that out of a sense of pride who's a human being who's been through the whole purgative process. So you don't have to worry. You can't do a Lucifer as a human being. You're not a transtemporal angelic being.
0: Okay, very good. Next up, dear Father Spitzer, a friend and I were discussing abortion, in vitro fertilization, and euthanasia. She complained the church does not speak forcibly enough on the evils of these topics. I told her to get better sources because I hear you and others on EWTN speak about these topics all the time. Perhaps if a priest never preaches on these subjects, she should ask him why. Does the church do enough in the area of pro-life? And this is from Cecilia.
1: Well, Cecilia, to make a long story short, the choice to talk about these issues is really the choice of a particular priest. Most priests do not bring it up in homilies because they basically, you know, stick with the gospel content, trying to elucidate the gospel for the day, the scriptures for the day, and that's, you know, generally how they work it. Now, on a pro-life Sunday or some other a Sunday where there is a pro-life topic, very frequently, and this is not unusual, priests will allow either they will talk about pro-life issues, or they will have a speaker come in and talk about pro-life issues after the homily, and they'll announce, you know, during the homily, somebody's going to come in and talk, you know, and after Mass about this very important topic. I mean, I remember when we were trying to defeat active euthanasia, physician-assisted suicide here in California. I think at the time I was just before I was president of Gonzaga University, and we went all over the place and talked to all the clergy groups about this, because of course, you know, you're now going to create a new burden to die, right, to all these people, you know, who before did not have to say, well, I don't want to commit suicide.
0: Right.
1: You know, they and of course, the malicious stuff that happens with the physician shopping, you know, to get some psychiatrist or psychologist to sign off, you know, that you really want to commit suicide, even though you say you don't want to commit suicide. You know, as we saw in the case of Margaret Cheney, right? You know, the daughter just went found a psychologist who says, "Oh yeah, she does," and of course they, you know, supposedly put her away according to her own free choice. You know, I mean, that's you look at these kinds of cases and there's abuses everywhere, but it's the duty to die that gets produced.
0: Right.
1: You know, you've got a, I'm sorry to say, you know, you have a disability, you know, and so you're kind of hard on your relatives. You know, you really ought to choose suicide and be big about this. And you know, you don't really have a right to live after you get a handicap or after you get a, you know, physical or mental challenge. So just be big about this and, you know, take the drugs. I mean, is this happening every day in every

0: the problems with this issue. I heard from a whole lot of them. So I think we did a lot of good, you know, and of course we won that election. And then, of course, here in California, the legislature said, we don't want any more initiatives we could lose. Therefore, we'll do it on our own. Without any kind of electoral mandate.
1: Yes, very, you know, so, very Democratic. Very Democratic of them.
0: Democratic.
1: You know, yeah. They got the time running out on these people. We got to take a break because we're out of time for this segment, and we'll be back with much more. Father Spitzer answering all of your questions. Stay with us.
2: Hi, this is Mike Aquilina with a few words about Pope St. Gregory the Great. 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
1: Do appreciate you staying with us for part two of Father Spitzer's Universe, this special program where we're answering your questions sent in by you, and that's why it's important you do that on a regular basis. We turn back to Father Spitzer again, and now we've got a question. Dear Father Spitzer, samples collected from the Bennu, I'm not pronouncing that correctly, asteroid, show a widespread abundance of the building blocks of life were present from the beginning of the universe. Does this give atheism a stronger argument for the creation of life here without God? Ron.
0: Ron, no, it doesn't. Not in the least. First of all, it really can't go back to the beginning of the universe. The vast majority of asteroids are spinoffs of our sun or spinoffs of our Earth, right? So, you know, somewhere in the neighborhood, you know, maybe about 4.6 billion years ago, right? You know, the Earth was being formed, the sun a little bit older, maybe a little bit older, but that's the extent of it. It doesn't go back to 13.8 billion years ago. So the building blocks of life are certainly on the asteroid are certainly possible. Why is that? Because the building blocks of life we know are here on this Earth 3.9 billion years ago, maybe even 4 billion years ago. So, I mean, obviously, I think that God designed it that way. I think he front-loaded the universal constants and initial conditions so that it would turn out to be that way. But no, that it doesn't mean, you know, I mean, life here on Earth, do I think it can happen without God? I think it really can't. I think there's, you know, a series of, you know, things. Let me just elaborate a little bit, but you can do a whole show on this. The main thing, of course, is we need about four things in place just in our universe that really betoken an intelligence like God. So, for example, we need low entropy. Low entropy, and we do have low entropy, thank God. At the Big Bang, we had low entropy, which basically means high order within a physical system. So that which enables a physical system to have what we call net macroscopic flows of energy and matter. So it enables matter and energy to change and to do changing things and to flow, which, of course, causes physical activities that are relevant. Now, you need a lot of that order. Because if you don't have that order, you're not going to get any, certainly not the emergence of life, let alone the development or evolution of life. Okay, so that's the first thing that has to be considered. The second thing is, what are the odds that that low entropy that we just happen to have in our universe, you know, at the Big Bang 13.8 billion years ago, what are the odds that that would occur by pure chance? As I've said in other shows, 10 raised to the 10 raised to the 123 to 1 against. So that's the Penrose number. Mm-hmm. That's the same odds as a monkey typing the entire corpus of Shakespeare perfectly by random tapping of the keys

0: in a single try. The number is enormous. If every zero were 10-point type, our solar system in its three dimensionality could not contain that number. So, I mean, essentially, this is beyond the possibilities of any pure chance. And now, because of Stephen Hawking's and Thomas Hertog's research, it looks very clearly that even if there is a multiverse, the multiverse that can generate our universe cannot be an infinite multiverse. It cannot have emerged from eternal inflation. As Hawking shows, any multiverse that could generate our universe would have to have a very small number of bubble universes and have a beginning. So the point is still clear. So a multiverse with a small number of bubble universes is not going to come anywhere near explaining 10^10^123 against. You'd have to have like just an enormous number of bubble universes, and that seems to be prohibited in a non-fractal multiverse. A non-fractal multiverse that has a beginning. Okay, the second thing again is we have a thing called the cosmological constant. This controls the exact rate of acceleration at which our universe proceeds into what we call the normal escape pattern that we have today, of our expansion today. Now you look at that constant, and of course the things that regulate the acceleration rate of our universe to be just, I mean, Goldilocks right. You can't have it going too fast, otherwise you'll never have the collection of dust clusters and clouds that'll lead to galaxies and galactic systems. So you can't have that. You can't have it go too slow, because then the whole universe collapses into a black hole almost instantaneously. So it's got to be like fine-tuned. And this is, Steven Weinberg, obviously Nobel Prize winner, just puts it really simply. It's fine-tuned to 10 to the 120th to 1 against. In other words, there's one chance in 10 to the 120th that you will get the fine-tuning needed for life to develop in our universe in that cosmological constant. Now, one part in 10 to the 120th, that's like one part in a trillion, trillion, trillion, trillion, trillion, trillion, trillion, trillion, trillion, trillion. That's real fine-tuning. In other words, it's absolutely impossible that should happen by pure chance. And it would just seem, again, to be token, much like low entropy does, that there is an intelligence. And I'll just skip to the conclusion here. Because of what Stephen Hawking and Thomas Hertog, and even implied by Thomas Banks, are saying, and these are top physicists, in the world. What they're saying is eternal inflation is just a concept that will not work, and fractal multiverse is not going to work. So in light of all of that, we have to acknowledge that even if we were produced by a multiverse, that multiverse would have to have a beginning with a very small number of bubble universes. That means really there's only one option left, and the option left is an intelligence. The multiverse isn't going to do it. We just don't have enough bubble universes to produce it by pure chance. Our universe clearly could never produce something against all those odds. Where'd the fine-tuning come from? Seems the best choice is an intelligence. I mean, Sir Fred Hoyle, as I maybe said in another program, who used to be the atheistic gadfly, the physics community, basically changed his mind. His partner, William Fowler, came into him one day and said, "Hey, Fred, do you know the odds, that there can be carbon, being produced, sufficient carbon and abundance of carbon that's produced in our universe occurring by pure chance?" And of course, the odds were just way, way out there, one part in 10 to the whatever it was, 10,000 or something. And of course, Hoyle, who already had suspected it was overwhelming, made this statement in response to it. "The odds of getting the abundance of carbon in our universe by pure chance, not without any design, in the universe, is the same as a tornado sweeping through a junkyard, assembling a Boeing 747 ready for flight." And I'll just paraphrase what he says in an article for, I think it was the Caltech Bulletin. He basically said, you know, it seems to me that the numbers that we are speaking about suggest very strongly that there must be a, you know, super calculating super intellect mm-hmm. that has monkeyed with the constants of physics and those of chemistry and biology as well. Mm-hmm. I consider this conclusion to be beyond the shadow of a doubt. Mm-hmm. Something of that nature was his conclusion. Now, this guy was, you know, the father of stellar nucleosynthesis, you know, along with other really big, you know, physicists who were theists, like Sir Arthur Eddington.
1: So is there a reason to use the word, he used the term monkeyed? Is kind of...
0: Yeah, because of course, you know, interfering in almost a mischievous way, but actually in a very orderly way.
1: Right. Okay.
0: So, but I think he really meant, you know, that you know, that clearly ordinary processes of nature could never produce this universe with its low entropy, its cosmological constant, and the constants of its main forces, and the constants of, you know, the particles, you know, for our quarks, etc. So all these things are pretty much beyond the realm of chance, and now it seems, thanks to Hawking and Hertog, etc., that they're beyond the realm of the multiverse, making the intelligence, you know, transcendent intelligence hypothesis quite likely, you know, as you know, maybe, you know, Hoyle puts it starkly, beyond the shadow of a doubt, but at least very likely.
1: Let's go on to another question. Dear Father Spitzer, I think there is enough evidence that shows that man evolved along with all the other creatures made by God. My brother says it is impossible for man to have evolved. God created man in his image and likeness. God does not evolve, so man cannot evolve. What is your opinion, Stephen?
0: Well, Stephen, I don't believe your brother. I think that, of course, human beings can evolve, and we have plenty of scientific evidence that human beings did evolve. That's the first thing. The second thing is, yes, God did create human beings in his own image and likeness, and I've discussed this before. Mm. But and the way he does that, he gives us a transphysical soul, a soul that is capable of surviving bodily death. A soul that is capable of transphysical processes, which couldn't possibly come from an evolutionary process, because an evolutionary process is an organic physical process, and an organic physical process cannot produce a transphysical or spiritual result. So when we look at our abstract intelligence, I'm not just saying this, you know, ad hoc, right? I mean, you know, obviously we have very, very good thinkers like David Chalmers, you know, has made a very good case for the transphysicality of self, human self-consciousness. We've got very good cases that are made by really excellent, like Sir John Eccles, Nobel Prize winning, you know, a physiologist and also a PhD in philosophy at the same time. You know, Eccles, who produces, you know, the human self-identity has to be a transphysical, you know, power or activity. And of course, you've got all the wonderful arguments that have been made, you know, for the transphysicality of abstract intelligence, starting really from Aristotle, who had the inclination, you know, way back, and had a pretty good argument. St. Augustine's got an excellent one. St. Thomas Aquinas. But today, you know, you have people, or, you know, Bernard Lonergan, you know, in Insight, who's make a very good case for this. And so you've got, you know, even, you know, honestly, some of the, you know, there's a good case being made for, you know, a lot of not specifically Catholic or Christian philosophers are really of this opinion. As a matter of fact, I think, too, you know, even Thomas Nagel, right? Here's a guy who's basically wants to be an atheist more than anything in his life. But, you know, it's really getting hard out there. And he's beginning to find that you cannot produce the number of, you know, changes that would need to be produced by natural mutations, right? It's just impossible to explain this in the 13.8 billion years that we have in our universe, right? I mean, that's the total number of seconds in the years. I mean, that's the full, you know, composite of options. So you got 13.8 billion years, except if you wanted to do something from a single organism all the way up to the cerebral cortex of our brain, as Nagel recognizes, you wouldn't just need 3.8 billion years. You probably need somewhere in the neighborhood of 100,000 billion years in order to get that done by natural mutations. Something has got to be biasing the evolutionary process to go through an extraordinary number of mutations in some non-naturalistic way. And of course, he calls it mind. So, you know, is mind God? He doesn't want it to be, but somehow there's got to be some mind in the cosmos for him. Michael Polanyi comes right out, you know, the great chemist, you know, who happens to be a good philosopher as well. Michael Polanyi comes out, you know, in favor of, you know, that there's a front loading. Francis Collins used to be head of the Genome Project, right? He's a nomogenesis guy. He basically believes that God front loads the entirety of all the constants, all of the laws, all of the requisites for you know, biological and even sensate psychological activity. He puts it all, front loads it into the universe 13.8 billion years ago. Teilhard de Chardin, for example, the Jesuit you know, anthropologist, and you know, he believes it's really a final cause that produces it. So you've got a whole variety of really first-rate scientists who, you know, they hold one theory or another. But the main thing is yeah, I think you can actually get a significant amount of evidence that God is present. I think certainly the arguments of Eccles and you know, Chalmers and others are really sound. I think the scientific arguments are excellent as well. You know, going forward, there's just a whole lot of people, even, you know, Berwick and Chomsky, you know, in their 2017 MIT Press book, you know, Why Only Us, you know, queries about how, you know, you can have that triadic vertical, you know, linguistic, you know, composite structure, almost like, you know, transcends even a computer capability. You know, how did it occur in humans, but it doesn't occur in any other, like chimpanzee, dolphin, whatever. You just don't see it anywhere close to this. You know, there's not even linear associative language. You know, it's like human beings made, you know, 60,000 years ago, this huge transcendent leap, you know, that goes into a whole new arena. You know, like playing chess in four dimensions or something, you know, I mean, in like overnight. And, you know, so they say, oh, maybe even that has to be traceable to a single, you know, a person or in the human race or in the species, or a single couple in the species. So, I mean, all these things are, you know, the science and religion are not so divorced from each other. But, oh, no. Human beings can evolve, and we've got plenty of evidence for that. But it's not going to give you a soul. The transphysical soul that we need for abstract intelligence, transphysical soul that we need to have for self-consciousness, or even for that self-consciousness to survive bodily death, that's got to be given by a transphysical cause like God. But, I mean, our cerebral cortex, I think our cerebral cortex could have definitely evolved you know, to the point it is today, in an evolutionary process. But as I say, even Thomas Nagel, how does he subtitle his book? He calls it Mind and Cosmos, Why the Neo-Darwinian Materialistic View of Evolution is Almost Certainly Wrong. So you get that, you know, point of view, you know, from a lot of people who are not, you know, don't have a religious axe to grind. I mean, they're basically going, this doesn't add up. So, you know, it almost seems like there's some sort of mentative effect there that's even working in the processes that give rise to our cerebral cortex. So anyway, in a nutshell, that's the answer to your question.
1: Okay, very good. Quite complete. Dear Father Spitzer, I hear criticism of intelligent design by some popular scientists. They say they can disprove intelligent design. That confuses me, as ID is the philosophical inference of scientific fact. So how can this be disproved? Are these scientists being intellectually honest about this and the possibility this universe was created by God? And this is Cliff.
0: Well, Cliff, intelligent design can be two You can look at it from two ways. Mm-hmm. If you're trying to create a proof of God or a proof of a designer from a, you know, like a big gap, right, in the evolutionary process. So, you know, when we see, you know, a huge gap that occurs like in a few thousand years, and you've got thousands of advanced species developing all at one time, right, enthusiasts will get ahead of themselves and say, see, you're going to need a mind there, and that mind is God. And so we have a proof of God. Mm. You don't ever want to do that. And that's what gets scientists all nervous. Because if you do that, you know, they're going to go, how do you know that there are not physical processes that explain this in the gap, that explain all these, you know, processes in the gap? Why does it have to be God? How can you be so sure? So whatever you do, don't call it a proof of God. So then they'll just say, well, that's just a God in the gaps argument. Mm-hmm. And you haven't proven that really God is in the gaps. Could be some natural processes or a multiplicity of natural processes in the gaps. Well, fair enough.
1: Didn't they have something at one time they used to push called punctuated equilibrium or something that was kind of designed to explain the gaps or something?
0: Yeah, the Cambrian explosion and all that, exactly. So, but now I would say, on the other hand, you're talking about intelligent design from the vantage point of an inference. Mm-hmm. I think it's perfectly proper to say that, you know, when we examine our universal constants, for example, those actually, I think, can give you a proper inference of a high likelihood of a divine intelligence, sort of like Sir Fred Hoyle, sort of like, you know, Sir Arthur Eddington, people like that who, you know, come up with an inference on the basis of our universal constants that seem to be like 10 to the 10 to the 123 to 1 against. It seemed to be absolutely impossible. And now that we don't have a multiverse to explain that with sufficient bubble universes, looks like an intelligence is implied. Mm-hmm. I think that's proper. I think to say I can have an inference from the evolutionary process alone, that's more tenuous. Mm-hmm. And so I think you have to be very careful. If you do say I'm having an inference, like the Cambrian explosion is just utterly baffling, it's against all odds, and it is against all odds. Just say my inference is that hypothesis of an intelligence guiding this explosion of advanced species, I think that is a reasonable and responsible belief I can infer properly from the data. So just call it a reasonable and responsible belief that you can infer from the data, but, you know, we have to remain open to other naturalistic processes explaining it. But this, to me, seems most reasonable and responsible. That, I think, would be a good way to phrase it and stay out of trouble. Mm. Because the minute you try to say on an evolutionary process basis, a God in the gaps argument, right? The minute you try to say, I've got a proof of God, you really don't. Mm. Because you have not excluded all potentially unknown natural processes that could explain it. So probably, I'd say you're best off, though, if you go back to the constants at the beginning of the universe. So just go back to 13.8 billion years ago. And the reason is, prior to 13.8 billion years ago, there is no natural cause you can make recourse to. In other words, there isn't any natural causes. 13.8 billion years ago, definitive. You can't go back to a previous causative state. There is no continuity. Even if there was some quantum cosmological configuration, it is causally unrelated to the Big Bang universe that emerges 13.8 billion years ago when the gravitational force rolls off and becomes our space-time continuum that gives rise to gravity now as a function of space-time curvature. It's a causative block. And that's why you can make a much more decent argument by saying, well, you know, what are the odds that this happened by pure chance? Mm-hmm. And that becomes, you know, like 10 to the 10 to the 123 to 1, screams out for an explanation. Give me a break. I don't believe it. And now that we don't have enough bubble universes to explain it in multiverses, looks pretty good that there's some kind of intelligence out there really making this stuff happen.
1: Okay, very good. Well, that was a lot of intellectual material for us to take in as well. Thanks to you, of course, our own intelligent designer here, Father Spitzer, for this program anyway. And if you'd like to give us your blessing on the way out the door, that'd
0: sure.
1: be great.
0: Absolutely. Got carried away there. And may Almighty God bless you and send His Holy Spirit down upon you to enlighten you, to see the subtleties of His providence everywhere around you, to see His guidance, inspiration, and protection everywhere around you. So as you begin to see the love and the goodness with which you are guided and protected, that you come ever closer to Him in faith and in love, Father and Son and Holy Spirit. Amen.
1: Amen. Thank you so much, Father. Be well, and we shall see you next week, of course. And we'll return to Father's book and his topics next time we get together. And Father Spitzer Universe is always available as a podcast on EWTN's Podcast Central. 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That's all on EWTN's Podcast Central for those audio people out there. I'm Doug Keck. Thank you for joining us. We'll see you next time right here in Father Spitzer's Universe. Be well.
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7: Bring it on.
6: Okay, here's your question. Why was Mary assumed into heaven? You got 1 minute. Go.
7: Jesus missed her.
6: There you go. That's a good one. I like that.
7: We believe that at the end of her time here on earth, that Mary was assumed body and soul to heaven, first and foremost, because that was a prefigurement of what would happen to us, God willing, that after our time here on earth ends, we believe in the resurrection of the dead, and the just will have their bodies and souls reunited, taken up to heaven. Now, Mary goes first as a prefigurement, but also because Jesus, not only being God, is also man. And what son would want to leave his mother behind if he could take her home with him? So our Lord basically is doing that as both God and man. As God, he's the one who assumes her. She did not ascend. She did not have divine power. Jesus ascended into heaven, body and soul. Mary was assumed. So Jesus is the one who took her up into heaven, body and soul.
6: Great job.
7: And come back again for more Catholic Blitz.
1: 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Peter, tell us, why did you put this book together with Cardinal Sarra, and why is it important, especially for Catholics, to read?
8: Well, I wanted to have him speak specifically to sacred music. What is liturgy? What is sacred music at the beginning? And then what does that look like in practice? Should we be singing a Gregorian chant, or does that not matter? You know, what do we need Latin? There's a lot of different issues that I think make it relevant for musicians, for priests, and for the average Catholic.
1: Peter Carter, co-author with Cardinal Robert Sarra of The Song of the Lamb, Sacred Music and the Heavenly Liturgy. I'm Doug Keck. This has been a Bookmark Brief. Thanks for stopping by. We'll see you next time.
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10: 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That is 804-5646.
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1: I'm Father Mitch Pacwa, and welcome to Scripture and Tradition. 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The number to call if you are in the United States, or anywhere in North America, actually, is 1-800-221-9460. 1-800-221-9460. 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So call country code 1, area code 205-271-2980. 205-271-2980. 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And of course, we invite you to follow along with us in the book that we're using for this new Bible study. 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That's 84075. If you already have the book, we are starting today's program on page 95. Now, I already made an allusion to this, that St. Paul, in something that he wrote, or that we talked about last time, we were dealing with his idea that we who suffer with Christ will also be raised with him. So let's take a look at that. We'll look at Romans chapter 14, verses 8, verses 14 to 25. It says there, "For all who are led by the Spirit of God are sons of God.

this suffering. It's interesting that after World War I, some philosophers like Martin Heidegger want to emphasize that we are beings toward death. And if you have hope for heaven, you short-circuit looking at the reality of pain and death. I don't think he was right. He was raised a Catholic. He had given up his Catholic faith, and he was very much against that sense of hope. He was critical of his parents, even as they were both dealing with their own process of dying, and dying in the faith. And they were disappointed that, you know, he had left the faith. And later on, had they lived longer, they would have been more disappointed because he became a strong supporter of National Socialism, the Nazi Party. And so this was a problem. But we Christians can also look at the reality of suffering in life, but we do so with a hope that is so powerful that we also see St. Paul teach hope saves you. Now, this is remarkable. A lot of people over the history of the church have suffered tremendous torments because they had hope for something more. They suffered martyrdom for their Christian faith because they hoped that there would be life with Christ, whom they love in this life and wanted to love for all eternity. And that hope kept them firmly focused on Christ, and they endured that suffering with great torments. This is remarkable. And this is why we also see St. Paul describe that there is a certain kind of consideration of the sufferings of the present time in verse 18, that they are not worth comparing to the sufferings to be revealed to us. There is a suffering that will come later on. There'll be a glory that's to be revealed to us later on that is far greater than the suffering of this time. And this is an extraordinary line. I consider that the sufferings of the present are not worth comparing with the glory to be revealed. He goes on to have this sense that, you know, through this subjection to futility, not by its own will. So creation doesn't like going through the difficulties it has, but it was subjected. Why? This is certainly something connected with original sin. When we look at original sin, we see that the effect of human beings distorting creation through sin, that they bring death into the world. This is what Paul wrote in Romans 5, verse 12. Therefore, just as sin came into the world through one man, and death came through sin, and so death spread to all because all have sinned. So that this spreading of death and suffering and a certain futility in creation is not because creation wanted it, but God subjected it in order to give also a hope of being set free from the decay. And the Lord God wants us to be reoriented towards a hope for the future. That's why I brought up Heidegger. Heidegger wanted us to be, as he called it, a

Being Towards Death. That was his great book, Being in Time, was, you know, one of the points that he made in that very long book was that we are beings towards death. And it had tremendous impact on a number of Christians because one of his close friends was Rudolf Bultmann, a New Testament scholar who in many ways picked up this idea from Heidegger that to be an authentic human being, you had to be a being towards death. And he didn't want Christian hope to come into play. So that Bultmann would remove belief in the resurrection. He's the one who was writing and telling many people, many Christians, at first mostly evangelical Lutherans in Europe, but eventually many Catholics also were reading this material, saying that this is key for everybody. Get rid of the story of the resurrection and just face death without that hope. That would be flat contrary to the whole of Christianity. And that's what St. Paul is telling us. He wants us to reorient ourselves. While the creation was subjected to futility, not of its own will, but by the will of the one who subjected it, there is this hope for glory in verse 21 that the creation itself will be set free from its bondage to decay and will obtain the freedom of the glory of the children of God. This, and I've wondered this over the years. We have a certain freedom in life because we know that there is a futility in creation. We don't put our hope in the things of this world. That if you have hope by trying to make a lot of money, you're going to be dissatisfied because, as I've pointed out many times in these programs over the years, you don't have a luggage rack in your hearse. There's no bumper on the back of a hearse for you to attach a trailer with all of your stuff. You don't take it with you. And if you do take it with you, if you do get buried with your stuff, I guarantee you, grave robbers will come and do to you exactly what they did to all the pharaohs. They come and they take your stuff. Only King Tut didn't have his tomb robbed in ancient times. It took archaeologists in the 1920s to find his tomb, get in there, and bring all of it into a museum. But, you know, he didn't get to keep it. There's no hope in getting lots of money or lots of things. That it's something that you give to give away. But there is hope in the glory that God has waiting for us in heaven. And because of that, we can have a certain attitude of freedom towards the things of this world. I don't have to live for things. If I don't become rich, it doesn't mean that my life is meaningless. But if I get rich and go to hell, then my life is totally futile. If I am poor and go to heaven, my life is filled with this great joy. And I have a freedom to look at the things of this world. So this hope for eternal life that frees me from the things of this world as my main goal is very important. That's why I have hope. This sense in chapter 8, verse 17, that we are children by adoption. That's what baptism does. Baptism makes us adopted children of God.
And like any child who is adopted, that child is part of the family. Even if there are children that are born naturally to a couple, if they adopt somebody, that child is part of the family and gets to inherit. And that's why Paul writes in Romans 8:17, if you are children, then you are heirs, heirs of God and joint heirs with Christ. In fact, we suffer with him so that we may also be glorified with him. We inherit heaven as God's adopted children. We have to suffer with Christ, but we can be positive that the suffering is not a goal in itself, but rather a means towards the glory of heaven. That's why we see that this is a hope that saves us, and we are saved by hope. It's also why we don't say we're justified or saved by faith alone. The Bible doesn't say that, but we're also justified by hope. And then, if we go along with that, we see in 1 Corinthians chapter 13, verse 13, now faith, hope, and love abide, these three. And the greatest of these is love. Now, why is love even greater than faith or hope? Very simple. Very simple. If you go to heaven, you will continue to love. You will love God. You will love all the people there. Even if some of them had been enemies on earth, you'll love them. You'll be just filled with the joy at seeing them in their glory. Their glory will be overwhelmingly beautiful. And you'll love them tremendously. And they'll love you too. But you know what you won't have in heaven? Is hope. You know why? You're already there. If you are in heaven, you don't hope anymore. You've reached it. If you are in heaven, you don't have faith anymore. Why? Because you don't have to believe. You will be seen. You will see God face to face. You don't just have a relationship on faith or hope, because those are replaced by unconditional love. And that's why love is the greatest of all. So we live in faith and hope now, and we love now. But when we attain the glory of heaven, we'll only have love. We'll have attained what we hope for, and we will see what we had faith in. That will be a tremendous, tremendous thing to consider. All right, we'll take a break, come back in a couple minutes, so please stay with us.

0: 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We have seen that it's easy to forget what life is all about, isn't it? That's why we created a valuable tool called the Family Board Meeting.
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1: Welcome back. We've been talking about Romans 8 and this teaching of St. Paul that you are saved by hope. Matter of fact, that's one of the great encyclicals written by Pope Benedict XVI some years ago. Was titled Saved by Hope, and it came from this verse. And St. Paul goes on to say how even creation is subject to futility, but creation also has hope. And it's not only St. Paul teaching that. This is rooted in the Old Testament and in other parts of the New Testament. For example, take a look at 2 Peter chapter 3, verse 13, where St. Peter wrote, "But in accordance with God's promise, we wait for new heavens and a new earth where righteousness is at home." That this life is not all there is. And we're not ultimately going to simply be ghosts floating around. We have this hope for the resurrection of the body. That goes back to Ezekiel chapter 34, where there's this hope that your body itself will be raised from the dead. And a resurrected body needs a new heaven and a new earth. The book of Revelation speaks of this same point in chapters 21 and 22. And one of the things that we see, for instance, in Revelation chapter 22, beginning with verse 3, where it says, "Nothing accursed will be found there anymore, but the throne of God and of the Lamb will be in it," that is, in the new and heavenly Jerusalem, "and his servants will worship him. They will see his face, and his name will be on their foreheads. And there will be no more night. They need no light of lamp or sun, for the Lord God will be their light, and they will reign forever and ever." This is something of a great hope we have, to see God face to face and to have hope that he will have us worship him. And something, it's just a little side point. I know in our society, a lot of people put tattoos all over themselves. And when I go to the prisons, a lot of the men less so the ladies, but certainly a lot of the men have tattoos on their faces for indicating gangs and all kinds of things. I see this verse from Revelation. I said, you know, what we hope for is that in the resurrection of the dead, he'll erase any of that and instead have his name on our foreheads. This will be for our glory. The glory in us will be the character of baptism, the character put in us by confirmation, and for those of us who are ordained, that indelible character of priesthood, that these characters will be imprinted upon us. And those will be what shines forever. I know people do this and they have various reasons, but I look forward to that rather than any tattoo I can come up with. Now, there are a lot of other proclamations of hope for creation. St. Paul didn't just make that up on his own, as I mentioned a minute ago. If you take a look at Hosea, chapter 2, verse 14 to 23, the Lord promises a covenant with nature. If you take a look at Isaiah chapter 11, especially verses 6 to 9, you see that the animals, who normally would not be very friendly, the bear shall lie down with the cow, the lion with the lamb, the leopard with the calf. In this world, they don't get along very well. Well, not that the cattle are starting it, but they would be victims of the lions, the tigers, and bears. They would be killed by them. The transformation of nature will include even them being at ease with each other, and that a baby can even put his hand over a serpent's lair. In Isaiah 65, verses 17 to 25, we see how he also speaks of a new Jerusalem, a new and heavenly Jerusalem that will be glorious. And in Ezekiel 34, which I just mentioned a couple minutes ago, you see that the dry bones in the valley will all come together and be covered with sinew and skin and come to life, and that breath will be given to them. That's the first time we see explicitly mentioned hope for the resurrection of the dead, and then that gets picked up again, as hope for the resurrection in Isaiah 25. So these are all very, very important verses. This hope has impact on us. Again, Romans 8:24, for in hope we were saved. To consider the impact, consider if you had a life with nothing to look forward to. You had nothing to come ahead. This would be worse than prison. At least the guys in prison have hope for certain things within prison even. They look forward to the day of the week where they get, better food. Once in a while, they love to get pork chops. And that's one of their favorite foods. The inmates just love the flavor of pork chops. There'll be other times, like Christmas, they look forward to. Imagine a place where there is nothing to hope for. That's why in the communist prisons, they tried to take away any hope at all. Raymond Arroyo had interviewed former Senator Denton about his time in the Hanoi prison and how they tried to break him because he had hope in Christ. And they wanted to break him of that. Such people need to destroy hope. That's why every day was the same in the Soviet Union's gulag system. This was the way it was. And as a result, the experience of suffering without hope overwhelms a person. It has that kind of psychological effect. And then at that way, they look at death and suicide is simply a way out of their suffering. They don't have any other hope except death. It's not death that leads to heaven. It's just death that means the end of this suffering. And this is something that we have to say. That's why we can go on from that line to verse 23. Where St. Paul wrote, we ourselves who have the first fruits of the Spirit grown inwardly while we wait for adoption, the redemption of our bodies. So he recognizes that in this life, things are not always going smoothly. And, as we age, different things don't work so well anymore. You get arthritis. You have some people develop deadly cancers and other problems that go on. And this is something that is part of life. That's again why people my age, my contemporaries, keep saying, getting old is not for wimps. You know, there's a certain ability to deal with pain that you need to have. And one of the things that hope does is help us see beyond the present suffering. Does it take the suffering away? No. That's why St. Paul describes it as a groaning. But we have hope that by going through this and uniting my sufferings to Christ, I'll come out the other end in the resurrection of the dead. We don't see that. That's why I say he wrote in verse 18, chapter 8, verse 18, I consider that the sufferings of this present time are not worth comparing with the glory about to be revealed to us. It's very small. Someone who had experienced this quite a bit was St. Catherine of Siena. She had all kinds of sufferings, and she died in her early 30s. I think she was 32 or 33 when she died. And she was able to say that it is heaven all the way to heaven. They say, well, you're going through a lot of pain and suffering right now. And yet she knew that even that pain and suffering would be there to help us. And this is something that he wants us to understand. Now the Lord gives us His Holy Spirit, and He describes this gift of the Holy Spirit as something of a down payment, a guarantee of our hope for the future that already we experience. And this is something where He speaks of the Holy Spirit as that guarantee of our future hope in a number of other places. For instance, take a look at 2 Corinthians chapter 1, verse 21 to 22, where he wrote, but it is God who establishes us with you in Christ and has anointed us by putting His seal on us and giving us His Spirit in our hearts as a first installment. That word seal or character is when you have a stamp. You know, we used to get that in the cereal box. You have a stamp, you put it in ink, and then it looks backwards, but you put it in ink, it shows up frontwards. Well, they had seals that they would put on wax or lead or clay, and then they'd make it hard, and then it was a permanent seal. Well, more permanent than those things, the Holy Spirit puts a seal in us. That's where the idea of an indelible character, an indelible mark in your soul comes from, that passage. And it's the Holy Spirit who makes it happen. Not you or not I. Then we see in 2 Corinthians chapter 5, verses 4 and 5, where he wrote, for while we are still in this tent, referring to the body, we groan under our burden because we wish not to be unclothed but to be further clothed so that what is mortal may be swallowed up by life. He who has prepared us for this very thing is God, who has given us the Spirit as a guarantee. The gift of the Holy Spirit is a guarantee that you'll have immortal life. And then finally, in Ephesians chapter 1, verses 13 to 14, he also wrote, in Him you also, when you heard the word of truth, the gospel of your salvation, and had believed in Him, that is in Jesus, were marked with the seal of the promised Holy Spirit. This is the pledge of our inheritance toward redemption as God's own people to the praise of His glory. So we see repeatedly in the New Testament this idea that we've been sealed by the Holy Spirit, and this is a great gift. So all of us should consider, what are some of the pains in your life that are difficult to deal with? What are the, and not just the small things, but the very difficult things, frequently the loss of loved ones and sufferings in our own body. I would especially urge you to look back on times of past suffering, maybe years ago. Try to remember what it was like to suffer some of those things back then. But now, how do you look at them? Sometimes at the moment of going through a difficulty, it seems that we're overwhelmed by it. There's nothing I can do. But then, after we are done with it, then we see God was doing something powerful that we could not plan for. That often is the case. And we see it made us a better person in this life. Well, I just want you to consider that kind of experience. Most of us have them. And then think, if that's the case with something that happened in the past and how now I see this as helping to make me who I am today for the better, how much more will we be able to look back on the sufferings of this world when we're in heaven and say, it was nothing compared to what good God is giving me for all eternity, both now and in eternity. That will be a tremendous change. All right, we'll stop there. We'll come back and deal with some of your questions and your comments. So please stay with us.

This is a digital moment with Sandra McDevitt. Did you know what the followers of Jesus were called before they were called Christians? The answer can be found in Acts chapter 9, verse 2. St. Paul, before his conversion, went to the high priest in Damascus so he could, quote, if he found any belonging to the way, men or women, he might bring them to Jerusalem in chains. Early followers of Jesus were known as people of the way. Since Jesus says he is the way, the truth, and the life, it makes sense they were called people of the way. Nearing Damascus, St. Paul had his conversion experience when our Lord asks, why do you persecute me? Being converted, St. Paul was led blind into Damascus, where he was baptized by Ananias. I'm Sandra McDevitt for EW10 Radio.

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1: Welcome back. First, I want to invite you to join me this Wednesday at 8 p.m. Eastern Time, when I'll sit down with Bruce and Jeannie Hanneman to discuss a private, anonymous, science-based, and faithfully Catholic online recovery program. This program addresses pornography, extramarital affairs, and other unhealthy, if not to say destructive, behaviors. So this will be a very important thing to do. All right? So let's now take a look at some of your questions. Let's start off with Ellen in the great state of North Carolina. Ellen, what can we do with you?
2: Good afternoon, Father. Something came to my mind when you mentioned, you know, the Genesis. Did Adam receive infused knowledge in order to be able to live on earth? And my second question is, how did Adam communicate with God? In mind, in spirit, or song? And how did he communicate with Eve and the serpent?
1: You know, Ellen, you bring up a very important point. First thing we have to say is that Genesis chapter 2 emphasizes that there is this easy familiarity, and there was some, and that having that personal relationship with God was part of Adam's being. This was something that he had very easily. We don't see the specifics. The closest clue we can get in the way that they communicated comes in the line where it said that the Lord came looking for Adam and Eve in the cool of the day, in the breezy part of the day. If you've ever been to the Middle East, you know that about 4 o'clock, 5 o'clock, well, mostly about 4 o'clock in the afternoon, as the sun starts to set, a wind kicks up. And so it cools the day off. It's hot and still during the day, and then becomes cool and breezy at about 4:30. And they have that familiarity with the Lord, and Adam are both comfortable. Did he have some ability to talk and hear back? Certainly he could speak to him. One way to see this, if you ever saw the movie, and of course this is fiction, but it gets at something. In the movie Fiddler on the Roof, as Tevye is going about his daily work, he is speaking to God as to a friend. Why did you do this? Why don't you do that? And that is easy enough to understand with somebody being able to address God in a very familiar kind of way and very straightforwardly. That seems to be part on Adam's side. But before his fall into sin, he was also able to receive the communication back. Was it in something that was made visible to him? The text does not say, does it? Was it some sort of interior locution? The text does not state that. And this gets at another thing that's typical of Old Testament writing. It gives you a scene that evokes your question precisely. How did God communicate? It evokes that. It's filled with that question, and it doesn't tell you. They say, well, why not? You know, there, when you read, especially Genesis, this is filled with these kind of things. You never see what anybody was feeling or descriptions of their interior. And that is part of the genius of the way Genesis was written. Instead of telling you, well, God used to, you know, speak this way, that way, or another way, it is meant to draw you into the passage. And you have to take time to consider, how would I have liked God to speak to me if I were walking around the Garden of Eden? How would I do that? What would God's tone of voice be? All that is omitted, and it's omitted as throughout all of Genesis, where these very tense scenes show up, but you don't know how people were communicating, feeling, thinking, you know, a lot of other thoughts. And it's, if I were relating to God, how would I be in that scene? This is meant to evoke from us an imaginative time of prayer so that we enter into it and talk to God about what we would like the relationship to be. And what would you imagine God saying back to you? That's the goal of that unanswered question. And that's actually a very useful thing for us. We have a question from our studio audience. Ma'am, where are you from?
3: I am from Texas.
1: Great, good to have you. Welcome. And what is your question?
3: My question is the seal you were talking about just for Catholics, or is for every other religion?
1: Good question. Here's one of the things. We would hold strongly, as Catholics, that every Christian who is baptized in the name of the Father, the Son, and the Holy Spirit receives that same seal. They have the seal of the Holy Spirit of baptism. Now, in terms of the other sacraments, there, you know, you see a number of these churches don't believe in confirmation. They don't believe in the ordained priesthood. They reject that. They want to have people who are designated as preachers, but by their own theology, they believe that once they retire, then they are no longer a preacher. Now, they might still call them preachers or reverend out of respect, but they don't have a... They explicitly rejected the idea that the priesthood confers a permanent seal. And they don't have bishops who seal them in confirmation. And a lot of them don't have confirmation. Some of them may have only one or two sacraments. And so they wouldn't have the... If they don't want that, they won't get it. You know, they don't believe in it. They don't seek it. So they don't have it. But baptism seal, yes, that they have. Let's take another email. This is kind of related to the question we had on the phone. It's from Loretta, who says, "Dear Father Mitch, why is original sin always referred to as the sin of Adam when it was Eve who ate the fruit first?" Loretta, good question. Take a look at the text, and you see that Adam was at her side. He was right next to Eve. And this is where Adam was being really a dopey guy. He was the one who had first gotten the commandment not to eat the fruit of the tree of the knowledge of good and evil. And he should have said, "Wait, honey, Don't touch that. Don't touch that fruit. God told us not to touch it, and we may not eat it. And you have to stop right now, because this will bring death to us. That's what God said. And Satan, you're wrong. What does he say instead? Nothing. The dope just stands there. And then when he sees that nothing happens to Eve, she bites it, she eats it. Nothing bad happened to her. All right, I'll try it too. That's why it's his sin. He had received the commandment. He was supposed to speak up for God and for the truth and try to prevent that. And that's not so far-fetched. How many people know friends and family who are living together without being married and don't say anything? How many know friends who never go to church on Sunday? They don't keep holy the Sabbath. And they don't get their kids baptized. Now, you can't make them do it. But if we don't speak up and tell them, and sometimes we have to look for the right moment to be sure. But we should tell them, you know, you have to answer to God for this. That's a good thing to do. And otherwise, you'll be as dopey as Adam, who stood by silently while Eve sinned. So he gets the burden of the sin because he had gotten the burden of the commandment at the outset. All right. Well, we have run out of time. May the Lord bless you and keep you and cause his face to shine upon you and lead you in all of your ways by his peace. Almighty God bless you, the Father, Son, and Holy Spirit. And, you know, as happens a lot during the summer, people go away on vacation. But, unfortunately, the people to whom we owe money for the satellites every month and for the lights every month and everything else, not to mention the people who work here, they don't go away for the summer. So please keep us in between your gas bill, electric bill, and cable bill so we can pay these bills. Thank you and God bless.

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10: 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The power of prayer is in the words and in the sentiment, but it's also in the fact that God, who is omnipotent, all-powerful, answers our prayers.

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2: Not, quote, on vacation. 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
1: 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As the Eucharistic pilgrimage came to a close over the 4th of July weekend in Pennsylvania, Pope Leo XIV offered words of encouragement.
3: Confident that the Eucharistic pilgrimage will bear abundant fruit in the United States of America, I entrust all of you to the maternal intercession of the Immaculate Virgin Mary.
1: In a video message released by the Vatican, the pontiff said it is appropriate to commemorate the 250th anniversary of the United States of America with a pilgrimage centered on our Lord. The Little Sisters of the Poor were in court again this week, fighting to maintain an exemption granted to them from the Supreme Court to not have to pay for abortifacients in their health care plan. Pennsylvania and New Jersey brought suit against the low-income elderly nuns, arguing the federal government did not act with reasonable decision-making in granting a religious exemption based on moral beliefs. I'm Mary Graham for listener-supported Relevant Radio.
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7: Friends, in hearing the announcement of this particular telecast, I find that I have chosen quite a large subject, because neurosis covers a vast field. But we're going to limit ourselves to one particular aspect of the neurosis, namely the gloom in American life, and particularly in literature today. Now, it seems as if we're going to begin a long ways from that subject, because I'm going to begin talking about fleas. This really and truly happened. In a certain university, experimentations were made with dogs, not by vivisection, no. And the dogs were in two separate cages. The university professors wanted all the dogs clean when they worked with them. So in one cage were put dogs who had been dipped and washed and defleed. In the other cage, there were dogs that still had their fleas. I can remember when I was a boy, I think this is one of the first jokes that I ever laughed at, was why puppy dogs had curly tails, and I was told so the fleas could do the loop-the-loop. Well, in any case, these dogs had plenty of fleas. This was not part of the experimentation, but the professors noticed that the really nervous dogs, the neurotic dogs, were those that had no fleas. The dogs in the cages that had fleas kept themselves busy scratching all the time. But the other dogs that had no fleas, simply because they were caged, they began to develop a kind of a canine delinquency. And they howled and they shrieked, and this energy that they had to come out some way. And it came out in their nervousness. The other dogs had a purpose in life, at least briefly, namely to scratch off their fleas. That brings up the question, does a want of purpose have anything to do with hopelessness? And is it the cause of neuroses? Now, we're going to take one field, because perhaps there is no area or dimension of life which better reveals what people are thinking about, the advanced thinking, the novels, plays, and the theater in general. Now, literature today seems pervaded with a gloom and a hopelessness. Take, for example, the famous play of Albert Camus called The Plague. The hero of it is a Dr. Rieu. This doctor takes care of a plague. He builds laboratories. He spends himself and is spent in caring for the victims of plague. He even builds crematories to care for the countless victims. And he conquers it to some extent, but Dr. Rieu knows very well that the germs of the plague are in clothing, they're in furniture, and that very soon the plague will break out again. The assumption is, this is life. We get out of one difficulty, and then into another, and life ends after the succession. No hope, just tragedy. Then there's the novel of, who is it? I'm not sure. Kasek? The City Beyond the River. And this, too, is a symbolism of the turmoil and the neurosis of the modern soul. But, of course, being a novelist, one presents it symbolically. And in this particular story, there are two factories. In one factory, great big stones are broken up, crushed, and finally dissolved into fine powder. Then all of this powder is shipped to another factory.

Not for society that may have been damaged, and for the bad repute, for the destruction of the morals of the young. Sympathy is rather for the murderer than for the murdered, except in very few instances. For the young mugger, instead of the one that's mugged. In a very large city, very recently, there was a young girl in the sixth grade who was constantly drunk. Every day in school, she could barely sit up at her desk. Well, the teacher, of course, would not dare touch her. So, the teacher had this drunken young girl brought before the judge. And this judge of the juvenile court said to the teacher, "Didn't you ever take a drink in your life?" She said, "I'm not on trial." He said, "Case dismissed." Compassion was for her. Not for the other school children. Not for the teacher. Now, where does this come from? Well, it's partly due to a loss of purpose. When anything loses its purpose, it becomes revolutionary, it becomes neurotic or psychotic. If a pencil were endowed with consciousness, you could make a pencil neurotic. I could make a pencil neurotic, for example, if it had consciousness, by using it to pull down this microphone, which is above my head. If I stuck the sharp point into that microphone to pull it down. Incidentally, you know, there's always a microphone wherever you walk. If I walk over here, the microphone follows me. If I walk over here, the microphone follows me. And he's kept very busy now at this particular time. Well, now if I... And incidentally, great credit should be given to the man that handles the microphone. If he didn't like a show, and he must be tempted many times, he could drop that boom on you, and the show would end immediately. But if I use the pencil, for example, to pull that down, I wouldn't get it down, and I would break the point of the pencil. Why? Because the pencil wasn't made to pull down booms. And so too, I'm not made for certain things, and if I insist on doing those things which are contrary to my nature, well, then I hurt myself. And that is the beginning of a neurosis. A boiler is made to retain temperature, steam at a given pressure. And this pressure, yes, is imposed by an engineer, by an intelligent mind. If, however, the boiler were endowed with consciousness and said, "Well, I'm allowed 80 pounds a square inch, but I'm going to put in 200, it's no longer free to be a boiler. Man has a certain purpose in life, namely the attainment of perfect life and truth and love, and if he does not attain that and work toward it, then as the boiler explodes, when it exceeds its limitations, a man develops a kind of neurosis when he fails to follow out his rational nature. And this neurosis is intensified very much in modern life simply because we never think of ourselves to blame. So today, how are children taught? For example, a child is walking, learning to walk across the floor. And the child finally bumps into the chair and stumbles. What does the mother say? "Mama spanked the naughty chair to hurt baby. Mama spanked the naughty floor to hurt baby." Oh, no, baby has anything to do with it. Chair, floor, ductless glands, father, mother, Oedipus complex, Electra complex, never, never the person, always somebody outside. And then they grow up saying, "Oh, there isn't anything in life, nothing, nothing, nothing." What are they afraid of if there's nothing? That nothing is a something to them. They call it an it. I'm afraid of it, whatever it be. Sure. It takes eternity to make a man

0: despair. Pigs don't despair. Roosters have no psychoses. Pigs have no neuroses. They weren't made for the same thing man was made. I think perhaps we could illustrate all of this simply in terms of lines. And my lines will all be very simple, hence these will be good drawings. This vertical line here stands for the way everything in the world should tend, namely, everything has a purpose for which it was made. And it's happy when it attains that goal. Now, we have a purpose. We were made for perfect happiness, for a continuous ecstatic love, for an all-comprehensive truth, and for a life without end. And that's what we're working toward. That is God, that vertical line. Now suppose we draw another line which indicates man. This horizontal line here indicates man because man has a temporal process. In time, he makes progress in the acquisition of knowledge, the development of science, the assistance of neighbor, and so forth. The ultimate purpose of man, however, is what? Is to unite his will, his life, with the divine life. So that when man makes his life correspond with the divine life, he has happiness, as much happiness as one can find in this world. As Dante said, in thy will is our peace. Suppose now, a man says, well, I'm not going to follow the divine will, which is this way. I'm going to cross it and negate it. Well, in the moral order, what is this negation of the divine will, the breaking of the commandments, the refusal to follow our better instincts? Well, that would be called sin in the moral order. But what is it called psychologically? It's called a complex. In other words, we get all crossed up. We're at sixes and sevens. Suppose now one reaches a stage where he says, well, I'm going to completely eliminate the divine will and I'm going to live only for myself, my ego, and just have pity for myself. Then you have only the vertical line. I mean the horizontal line, man. But time never solves anything. Never. Time of and by itself doesn't make anything better. For example, white fences don't become whiter with time. They become blacker. So if man, however, decides to pursue just his own selfish ends with self-pity and time, what happens to this line? It begins to curve. And finally, the ego gets locked up inside of itself. There's a hard shell that is very difficult to penetrate. And that's the state of many minds that have abandoned the final goal of life. Now, there is this despair in life, in literature, and this false compassion. But is it as bad as it seems? I think it's the beginning of something good. Modern man is no longer proud of himself as he was 40 or 50 years ago. In the days when Huxley wrote his Brave World and H.G. Wells, Mr. Britling sees it through. Man is much more humble. And despair can be good, it can be creative. So if this be modern man here, we're making him a man. Oh, I know, I should make him a sad man. If this be modern man, there's still hope. And where does the hope come from? From the fact that man has a hole in his head. Really. Every man's got a hole in his head. He's got a hole in his stomach. His stomach doesn't provide his own food. Got a hole in his eye. His eye doesn't provide his own light. Got a hole in his ear. He doesn't produce his own symphonies. His heart doesn't produce its own loves. And man doesn't produce his own inner peace. Just as there's a sun outside to light a world, so too, as William James said in his Psychology, there is someone outside to whom saving influences pour. And just as it's possible, as the light is always shining in the world, so too, God's grace is always shining, and particularly on these holes in the head. And man can, of course, he can shut them out. But he can also utilize them. And there recently has been a Viennese psychiatrist, and really one of the great psychiatrists of the world, Dr. Dame, who has written on this particular work, namely on psychiatry, and on the salvation that comes from outside. You find it even in people who we didn't know, for example, were very saintly. Take, for example, the former head of the United Nations, Dr. Dag Hammarskjöld. He was always in contact with something that was divine. And many people who knew him did not know that fact. Now, I have been with a number of people who are prosperous. I've not found them always happy in their prosperity, and I found other people who had faith were very, very happy, even in their misfortune. And this man, Dr. Dag Hammarskjöld, had written in his family Bible, we do not know when, something that characterized his life, for remember that he died. Excuse me, I'm looking at my clock. For remember that he died in an airplane accident when he was fulfilling his duty for the United Nations. And these lines that he had written in the family Bible were a description of his own life and the description of any life that recognizes a goal. The day you were born, everybody was happy. You cried alone. Make your life be such that in your last hour, all others are weeping, and you are the only one without a tear to shed. Then you shall calmly face death whenever it comes.
1: 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We've just concluded the episode, Neurosis. When we return, you'll hear Archbishop Sheen in the episode, What is Man? 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

0: Friends, I trust that you will not be too much misled by this title, What is Man? It refers to woman just as much as to man, for both are involved, like the woman who went into a department store to buy a shirt for her husband. And the clerk said to her, what size neck does he have? And she said, about that size. So it's really about human nature in general. When you go to a dentist, he has a right to ask you, just as soon as you sit down in the chair, what is your philosophy of life? Because if your philosophy of life is wrong, he can't be sure that he will ever be paid. A little boy was presented one day by his father with one of these puzzle pictures. It was a map of the world, and it was cut up into perhaps 100 or more pieces. And the boy, with surprising alacrity, put it together. And the father said, how did you put it together so quickly? Well, the little boy said, on the other side was a picture of a man. And I put the man together, and the world came out all right. And maybe that's the way the world will come out, if we can just put man together. Did you know that today, in all thinking circles, the most important subject is the nature of man? It is surprising how many treatises are written on it. And because these telecasts seek to give a dimension in depth to thinking, but present it in a simple way, we will give you some idea of the nature of man. First of all, in the 19th century, and then how it's changed today for the better. In the 19th century, the concept of man was rather simple, and also in the beginning of this century. And this was the way you could understand the nature of man. Man is an animal. Now, there were two sciences that contributed to this equation. One was biology. It was, of course, man has an ancestry in the animal kingdom. But there were those who went on to say, that's all that he is. He's just an animal. We can be expected to act like beasts because we are beasts. Then there was another science, too, that helped this, and that was psychology of the last century, particularly the dogs of Pavlov. Pavlov worked with a number of dogs, and whenever he fed them, this would be a great spot for a dog commercial, wouldn't it? Whenever he fed them, he would ring a bell. After a while, they became so conditioned to eating with the sound of the ringing of the bell that he did not give them food, he rang the bell. What happened? Their mouths began to water. Now, this was what Pavlov said was a conditioned reflex. And then it became popular to say, that's all we are, we just stick us with a pin and we jump. And man is nothing more than a behavior machine, something like an animal. Now, that was the 19th century. In this century, things have changed. We're getting smarter. Man is no longer an animal today. And there are various disciplines which have changed our nature, our concept of man. One of them, for example, is art. The more we study art, the more we see that only man can produce it. An animal cannot. We have no record of art in the highest developed animals. You meet art only when you come to man. There was not even a slow evolution of art. For example, the wild horse was not an impressionist, and the racehorse a post-impressionist. The jackal didn't begin to paint badly, and man began to paint well. So that the first record that we have of art of any kind is a painting in a cave in France. We say, oh yes, man was there. They recently dug up around Nice some very old tools and bits of pottery. And they apparently belong to a very ancient age. Well, the argument, of course, is man is here. They didn't say an animal was here. Incidentally, that is how one would argue to the existence of God. You've got a mind producing this universe. Before there, otherwise we would not have law and order and art in it. So art has done much to convince our modern age about the difference between man and an animal. Although I must admit that some art that you see today, it doesn't look very much. It looks as if a man did it. You can't tell whether it's a drunken man going up a stairs or a stairs going up a drunken man. One night, really and truly, one night in New York, I was walking along 6th Avenue with a priest friend of mine, and there was a picture of modern art. It was what might be described as a painting of paint. And we looked at it and both smiled, and I started explaining it to him, made everything up. And I began explaining the philosophy of colors, the idea that this artist had. I took out of literature various symbols and so forth, and showed how all of these symbols were hidden in the variety of colors and lines. And my imagination caught fire by it, and I must have talked for 5 minutes. He kept a straight face. And people that were passing on 6th Avenue heard me explain this botch of art. And they listened, and finally, when I finished, one man slapped me on the back. He said, that's the first time in my life I ever understood modern art. Then something else in the 20th century that has made us see the difference between man and an animal is science. This earth of ours is very small. The universe seems to be very, very big. It's even expanding. But man is not an insignificant cockroach in the face of nature. And why? Simply because man is able to get the whole heavens into his head. Therefore, he's bigger than the universe. He can understand it. And that is the glory of science. No scientist is ever in the machine that he explains. For example, the scientist who designed that particular camera, too, that's looking at me now, he's not in it. If he were in it, he, too, would need an explanation. But because he's outside of it, he explains camera number two. And so man is bigger than the universe because he can get the heavens into his head, which means that he's only got one job left, to get his head into the heavens. And then something else that proves that man is different from an animal is the fact of laughter.
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3: Last Easter, I converted from Protestantism to the Catholic Church.
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3: And it's wonderful. And I've been meaning to call and wanting to call because your show in particular was hugely significant in me working through some theological things. And it's just been wonderful. And so I just wanted to call and thank you.
4: 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How long were you listening to the show before the wheels started turning, or were they turning before that?
3: 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Some significant things happened that really led me to kind of perk my ears up with Catholicism. One day I was just praying, and I don't know how else to say it other than it was this thought that went through my mind, pray the rosary. And my first thought was, no, I don't do that. I'm a Protestant. And I was like, Lord, this is not funny. So just slowly little things like that began. I believe the Holy Spirit was speaking to my heart. And then when it came to Mary, that's kind of the big hang up for Protestants. One day I just turned on the radio. I hadn't listened to you before. And as I turned the radio on, you were talking about Mary and answered like all the questions that I had had.
4: Well, I'm glad you're home, Jaina.
3: Well, thank you.
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7: Hello, this is Bishop Joe Hannafelt of the Diocese of Grand Island, Nebraska. 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Remember, O most gracious Virgin Mary, that never was it known that anyone who fled to thy protection, implored thy help, or sought thy intercession was left unaided. Inspired with this confidence, I fly to thee, O Virgin of Virgins, my Mother. To thee do I come. Before thee I stand, sinful and sorrowful. O Mother of the Word Incarnate, despise not my petitions, but in thy mercy, hear and answer me. Amen.
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11: 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Now, here's the conclusion of this episode. What is man?
0: And so, man is bigger than the universe because he can get the heavens into his head, which means that he's only got one job left. Get his head into the heavens. And then, something else that proves that man is different from an animal is the fact of laughter. You never have any laughter in creation until you get to man. That was why the scholastic philosophers were so fond of describing man, after the Greek Aristotle, as homo risibilis. Man is a laughing animal. A hyena has its mouth open, but a hyena doesn't laugh. And a horse doesn't really give a horse laugh. Now, why is it that only man can laugh? What's the reason? Well, you have to understand what laughter is. And the definition of laughter is not funny, really. Laughter is the unexpected juxtaposition of two ideas. Not a bit funny, is it? Perhaps I could explain it by a pun. Let's see, what pun? I hope you laugh at this, otherwise my argument's going to fall flat. So exert yourself, won't you? Just try. Be charitable. A little girl was asked by the neighbor next door, "What are you going to do when you get as big as your mother?" She said, "Diet." Thank you very much. Well, now, you see, here there were two ideas. One, the word big had two different concepts or definitions. One was size, physical size, and the other was age. If you have a box that's filled with salt, you can't fill it with pepper. It's only something spiritual in the mind that's able to hold together two ideas like this with two different meanings. A parrot, for example, would hear the language, any animal would, but it wouldn't laugh. Why? Because it cannot get meaning. And what is precisely interesting, it cannot get different meanings out of words. And therefore, this gift of laughter is really a proof that we are, despite the sadness of this veil of tears, this gift of laughter is one of the proofs that we are very, very different from the animal. And there's something mysterious in us, whatever it happens to be. Now, there's one other argument that can be given. And this is almost, it's particularly typical of the 20th century, though it's just part of our human nature. It is a sense of shame. Now, my angel is a very, very wise creature. See, my angel, when I walked away from the board, he never bothered erasing the board. Now, I'll bet you this time, my angel would erase the board when I go away, because, well, he knows it's full. He ought to have a clean board for me. Let's see. The sense of shame. Now, what is... See, he's doing it already, I told you. What is the sense of shame? It's a fear of exposure. A fear of exposure for something that we have done wrong. Let no one make fun of the depth of theology and philosophy that there is in the book of Genesis. After man abused his gift of freedom, he hid. And the divine voice said to him, "Why did you hide?" He said, "I was naked and I was ashamed. I was ashamed. Found myself naked." There was a fear of exposure. What's the making of fig leaves? Things that can't cover up our shame. That's the meaning of fig leaves. So today, modern man proves that he's very different from an animal by the fact that he is always trying to cover up something. He fears exposure before others, before the public, and whether he knows it or not, before God. That's shame. So he wears a mask. He's one man in public, another man may be at home, or when he's shaving. And this sense of shame, too, is evident, for example, in the desire to have publicity. Why publicity? Why the fondness of publicity today? To create a new image. New image. We're very fond of that word. No, we have not the right image for this man. Now we get public relations men. Spend $150,000. We'll change his image. Why? Because we're ashamed of the old image. These are fig leaves. Shame. Better the truth being discovered. And what is it that produces this shame? It's the dread of light. Of light. Because light exposes us. Now let me draw something. I don't draw. I'm a modern artist. My drawings are very abstract, except that I explain them. That's the way I draw a man. Now we say a man is afraid of his shadow and exposure. Why is there a shadow that follows us in our lives? Well, here is light. That's the sun. I'll put it down here so you'll know. Sun. Man. There's a light. Light of conscience. The light of the tradition of the human race. And the light that illumined every man coming into the world. The light that comes from God. Now most men, or mankind generally, they're afraid of this light. So they turn their back to it. You think a bank robber who's just about to open a safe, say? Wants a policeman's searchlight shining on him? That would expose his crime. So we're running away from the light. What happens? When the sun is behind you, and you're taking a walk, what do you look like? Isn't that right? And so men are going along, ooh, shadow. Oh, oh. And it gets longer and longer and longer the more they walk away from the light. Will they try to cover it up? To hide their shame? That's not the answer. Shame is really an indication and a sign of human dignity and worth. And until that light shines on us, we really never see ourselves like David, you remember, who sinned with Bathsheba. Here we saw this beautiful woman one day on her penthouse. It was a penthouse. And he called her over to his palace. And then he sent her husband, Urias, to the front of battle. Told the general, put him up in front, or he's apt to be killed, and I will not be blamed. So in due time, Urias is killed. And the shadow doesn't bother him very much until one day, man of light comes, whose name was Nathan. And Nathan told the king just a very simple story. He said, Your Majesty, there was a poor man who had only one ewe lamb, which he cherished and loved and kept close to his bosom. A rich neighbor that had a large flock of sheep one day had a visitor, and he went over to the house of the poor man and stole his ewe lamb and feasted on it. Just an indifferent story. David was angry. And as the king and the man of law, David said, this man shall be killed for that crime. And he shall restore fourfold of all that he has taken. And Nathan said to him, Thou art the man. Thou art the man. Who's the ewe lamb? Bathsheba. Thou art the man. So there are various kinds of ways in which God's light shines upon consciences to help destroy this mask and shadow of life. And there's a way out, and we're not to be ashamed of shame, because there's one simple law to follow. If you keep the light before you, the shadows will always fall behind you. And you need never fear when you walk in the light of God.
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3: A warm welcome to all of you joining us in the United States and the world over as we celebrate our 30th year and America's 250th. We have a great show for you this evening. If you'd like to send us a comment, drop something at maybe X. I'm at Raymond Arroyo there and at Arroyo Grande Show on YouTube. He's an Emmy Award-winning actor, Tony Award winner, and Oscar-nominated performer best known for his portrayal of Lieutenant Dan Taylor in Forrest Gump. As we mark America's 250th birthday, he joins me to talk about the true cost of freedom, honoring our nation's heroes, both living and fallen, and how he continues to honor his late son, Mac, with the release of new music. Please welcome our pal, Gary Sinise, back to the show. Gary, so good to have you here on this on the eve of this important birthday for the country. You've spent decades with the men and women who have given a lot to protect the rights so many of us take for granted, Gary. What does this anniversary mean to you, this 250? And do you think most Americans have a true understanding of what freedom actually costs?
4: Well, thanks for having me, Raymond. Good to be with you. I'm actually going to be a part of the big festivities in Washington, D.C., and I'll be narrating a piece on the 4th about veterans. And, you know, I've been spending a lot of time with veterans over the many decades and have many veterans in my own family. Great respect for our veterans, the men and women who serve. And when I think about the 250 years of our history, I think about the cost of preserving that freedom all these years and preserving the Union. I mean, think about Abraham Lincoln and what that and the difficulty of what he had to face keeping the Union together during a time of great, great division. And we think about of our country right now as being divided. But think about that period of time and the cost to keep that union strong and to keep that union together. And then, you know, when I think of the men and women who have sacrificed all these years for us, I think about what is my responsibility to that. There's a great line at the end of Saving Private Ryan. I don't know. You probably remember this, Raymond, where Private Ryan is standing amongst the graves in Normandy. And he's looking down at the grave of the character that Tom Hanks played, the man who saved him, and he looks down at these with these graves all around him, and he turns to his wife and he says,
5: "Tell me I'm a good man.
4: Have I been a good man? Tell me that I've lived a good life." And of course, he's saying that because he wants to know that the sacrifices that were made to keep him safe and to save him have not been in vain, that he has gone on to live a good life because of the freedom and the sacrifice of so many others and the freedom that's been provided for us. So when I think of the men and women who serve our country, I just feel like as a citizen who's benefited from their sacrifices, I have a role to play in kind of shining a spotlight on them, you know, guiding maybe perhaps young people a little bit more to an understanding that there is a cost of freedom and that there are people that pay for that freedom, and that we should always honor them and support them, no matter what the divisions are in the country. These are our defenders, and we owe them a great deal, and especially if you look back at 250 years and the sacrifices that have been made.
3: Gary, you've been to war zones in Iraq, Afghanistan. You visited, I think, over 200 bases with a Lieutenant Dan Band, if I have that right. You've sat with our wounded. Describe what you see in those places and faces that most Americans don't see or miss.
4: Yeah, it's nearly, you know, we have nearly 800 military bases at home and abroad around the world. And I remember when I started visiting military bases, I thought, oh, my goal is going to be to visit every single one and to talk to people that are serving on these bases and to get to know them. Well, I have been to about 25%, you know, 200, nearly 200 bases, and some of them multiple times over the years. And every time I go, and I just returned 2 weeks ago from a tour to three different bases, two that I haven't been to before. And every time I go and I talk to the people that are serving there, I'm just so grateful. I'm so thankful that we have such a dedicated and qualified and highly capable military of people that are dedicated to preserving our freedom for us. It really is heartening. And so many people in this country are slightly disconnected from the men and women who serve. If you don't have a personal relationship with somebody who's serving in the military, or you don't have, you know, veterans, you know, that you know, or anything like that, you may not actually have any understanding of why somebody would want to do it and what it is that they actually do. Mm-hmm. And I found that there's a role for me to play as somebody who's in the public eye and somebody who can visit military bases and see what our troops are doing and actually experience some of the things that they get to do. I've landed on aircraft carriers. I've trained with special forces. I've been in the U-2 spy plane, you know, at 72,000 feet and done some remarkable things. And I've gotten to witness, you know, the capability and the quality of the people that we have serving our country. And each time I go and do that, I think it makes me a better advocate, somebody who can actually go out there and just shine a spotlight on the people that keep us free. Where would we be, Raymond, if nobody wanted to do that? If there was nobody who wanted to serve our country, where would our country be?
3: As I listen to you, it occurs to me, who could have predicted that a fictional character, Lieutenant Dan, would become the key that really unlocked this entire second vocation of service to the country, to its fighting men and women, for you personally? Tell us quickly how Lieutenant Dan did that for you, that role in Forrest Gump.
4: As I may have mentioned, I have a lot of veterans in my own family, so a lot of it kind of starts there.
3: Yeah.
4: But when I played that particular character, I had not spent a lot of time with our wounded service members prior to that. I had met some and gotten to know some, and I have veterans in my own family, but none of them are severely wounded. But when I started Forrest Gump and I played Lieutenant Dan, that led me to an association with the Disabled American Veterans Organization, who at that time represented about 1.5 million wounded veterans. And I went to their national convention about 6 weeks after the movie opened, and that was eye-opening. Mm-hmm. Walking into a ballroom filled with 2,000 amputees, wounded veterans, you know, traumatically injured veterans, people that were living with their disabilities for multiple years, and then other people that were just new to their injuries. I remember Forrest Gump was right after, I mean, the Gulf War happened, you know, just a few years before Forrest Gump came out. So there were World War II veterans there, and there were Gulf War veterans there, and in between, Vietnam veterans and Korean War veterans, all injured, you know, wounded veterans, people that were living with disabilities. And it was really eye-opening and profoundly impactful to me, and it made, and they all wanted to honor me for playing a part in a movie because they felt like Lieutenant Dan was the story. I think they felt like the story of Lieutenant Dan was something that they had not seen in terms of a portrayal of a wounded veteran, because at the end of that story, what happens? It's a happy ending, right? Lieutenant Dan is doing well. He's standing up. He's moving on. He's got a business. He's wealthy. He's successful. He went through all the understandable anguish and despair and pain of losing his legs, and, you know, and feeling guilty about walking his platoon into an ambush and people getting killed and all the things that the traumatic post-traumatic stress that he was dealing with.
3: Right.
4: But in the end, he's standing up again and he's moving on with his life. And that was very, very positive. And I found that, wow, Lieutenant Dan is going to be a part of my life. He's just going to be a character I'm going to be associated with. And I'm going to meet a lot of real-life Lieutenant Dans in the coming years, and I have.
3: Yeah, it's amazing. And the Gary Sinise Foundation has raised more than $600 million for our wounded vets, their families. You built custom homes for severely wounded veterans, Gary, deployed new equipment to first responders. I know you run many retreats for Gold Star families. You've said you can never do enough. Where does that drive come from? And what more do you want to do with the foundation?
4: Well, Raymond, I guess it comes from just the people that I've met. You know, all these years, I've met thousands of people that have served our country and sacrificed for our country. I've met, as you know, you've attended some of our events for the families of our fallen heroes and the children.
3: Incredible.
4: And when you see these families, you see, like, we built 104 specially adapted smart technology mortgage-free houses for badly wounded service members. And we have another 25 that are lined up in the queue that have been badly wounded. And they're going to have challenges for the rest of their lives. So when I engage with them and I meet them and I see that just simply showing up or raising a little money or doing something positive to let them know that they're appreciated and that we're not going to forget about them, when I see what that does, it makes me just want to continue to do it again. And the foundation now, we are in our 15th year. June 30th, our 15th anniversary. And I'm very, very proud of that. We've done a lot. As you mentioned, we've raised a lot of money over the years. We've deployed those resources all over multiple programs at the Gary Sinise Foundation. You can learn about it at GarySiniseFoundation.org, and you can support us. I just wanted to create kind of a rallying point for our citizens who were looking for a way to support the men and women who serve our country, our first responders, their families, and to have a reliable means to do that. And yeah. I think, you know, I feel very good that we've earned the trust of the American people who support us.
3: Gary, how do we achieve unity in this divided nation? What's the secret to bringing the nation together at this time? And is perhaps the service to our service people a part of that?
4: Well, I think so. I think one of the hard lessons that we learned from the Vietnam era was how not to treat the men and women who serve our country. Right? The men and women who served during the Vietnam War got caught in between a political divide that was very damaging. Mm. And they fell through the cracks and they were swept under the rug and they were spit on and they were yelled at and they had to crawl into the shadows because they served our country. And we never want that to happen again. And I think, you know, we learned some hard lessons there. And as we started deploying to Iraq and Afghanistan in reaction to what happened on September 11th, when people

0: would we be if nobody wanted to do that? Yeah. I always, you know, that's what always brings me around. You know, I just look at these people, these amazing people that we have serving our country, and I'm proud of them, and I'm supportive of them, and I'm grateful to them. And if, you know, if I can provide an avenue for our citizens to come together in unity to support those men and women who are serving our country, then that's another way that I can serve.
1: I want to talk about your son, Mac. McKenna was a composer, a drummer, an employee of your foundation. He fought a rare spinal cancer for more than 5 years. Even in those years of suffering, he was creating music, Gary. For those who haven't seen our interviews and profiles, tell us about Mac, the man, and the music he left behind.
0: Oh, Raymond, you've been so kind and supportive throughout this. I remember calling you, Raymond, when Mac had finished his first album, and he went to work. It was his last year of life. We didn't know that at the time that I called you.
1: Yeah,
0: what we were facing in the coming weeks, but in his last year in life, he went back to finish a piece of music, Arctic Circles, that he had started to write in college, and that led him to create a whole album of music that was finished just days before he died.

0: And after he died, I started looking through his files and I found more music. And so I produced a second album. The first is called Resurrection and Revival. The second is Resurrection and Revival Part 2. And now there's a third, Raymond. I mean, believe it or not, I went back into his files last year. I thought 2024 I had found all the music.
1: Yeah.
0: And I remember you did an interview with me and we played some of the music from Part 2.
1: Yep.
0: And I thought, found it all. Well, I was wrong. I went back in and I started to find one piece and then I found another. Then I found melodies. Then I found little guitar riffs. Then I found Max singing. And I brought all his buddies together, buddies in my band, and we went to work on all this music for Mac. And we created Mac Sinise Resurrection and Revival Part 3. It's a three-disc album now. The first record has one disc, the second has two, and the third has three. There's so much music. Hmm. And we posted some videos on YouTube, and we plan to put some more videos up. And that record, all these records are available at GarySiniseFoundation.org. And this music is really music, these great gifts that Mac left us. I mean, it's music that the foundation has embraced. The vinyls are selling at the foundation with all the proceeds going to the Gary Sinise Foundation. That's what Mac wanted. And I just feel blessed to have found all these beautiful treasures and to bring them and to be able to share them.
2: Well, what an amazing way to honor him and the music he left behind and really extend the heart of his life and his work through the music. I want to share some of Mac's new music with our viewers. I know you discovered pages of lyrics Mac had written in his journals for a song he was working on in college. Here's a little bit of Walk Before You Run.

0: What was that like for you, Gary, finding those lyrics? And tell us about the recording of that song.
1: Yeah, Walk Before You Run. It's a great song. I'll tell you, I was going through Mac's journal, and I'm writing a book, Raymond, right now. It's called Graceful Warrior. It's going to come out on Mac's birthday, November 10th. And in looking for details and researching and trying to follow the history and everything like that, I went through a lot of his files and I went through a lot of his journal, and I found all this written stuff, ideas, thoughts he was having, song lyrics, and I found tons of song lyrics, things that, and one of them was called Walk Before You Run. And the idea, the theme is very, very good, very, very positive. It's slow down, take a minute, walk before you run. The lyrics are great. And I teamed up with my buddy Dan Myers, who plays with my band. Dan actually wrote a song with Mac that's on Resurrection and Revival Part 2. Yeah. And I gave Dan the lyrics, and then I found Mac playing guitar. And at the end of that video you just played, you actually hear Mac playing the guitar, and it's the guitar riff that I found. And I gave that guitar riff to Dan, and I gave him the lyrics, and I said, I think there's a great song here. Let's put them all together. And we went into the studio and recorded Walk Before You Run, and that's the video that you see right there. And they surprised me a little bit. You'll see at the beginning of the video, they surprised me by the entire band dressing up as Lieutenant Dan, because it was Halloween. And they all came in dressed as Lieutenant Dan that day, and it really it knocked me out. It was a lot of fun.
2: So where'd you get all these?
0: At the Memorial Day concert in D.C. in May, the National Symphony Orchestra played Mac's music. This week at the Capitol 4th, they will play his song Triumphant. And then I know on the 28th and 29th of August, you're taking the music on the road. You're going to the Skylight Music Theater in Milwaukee for a concert called Graceful Warrior. What does it mean to you, Gary, to become really the ambassador for your son's music? And what do you want audiences to leave with?
1: Oh, thank you, Raymond. Yeah, you're absolutely right. I want orchestras to know this music and to play this music. And we have at our 15th anniversary, big orchestra playing a bunch of the music that night as we celebrate our heroes. And then, as you said, they're going to play Triumphant on the 4th. You know, this is beautiful music. The National Symphony Orchestra has played two of his pieces at the Memorial Day concert. So, and also the President's Own Marine Band have played two of Mac's pieces. So if these quality orchestras are playing this music, you know that the music is good. It's good. And for me to be able to get it out there and to have worked on these projects for the last couple of years since losing Mac, and to be working on a book, and in the book I talk about the music too and talk about Mac's courage and grace, those projects have been really something special for me. I got to tell you, it's, I know I said the same thing to you after the second record, but how important having a focus on bringing his music to life has been for me as a grieving father who lost his son. That has all been very, very positive. And I just keep feeling like Mac is on my shoulder, just smiling away, just kind of very shyly, because he was a very humble and quiet guy. As I said, he wrote a lot of this music and put it in his laptop and never told me about it. I had to discover it. So I have a feeling he's just kind of shaking his head at Dad kind of going crazy over his music right now, but he's loving it at the same time.
0: Yeah, well, it's a beautiful gift to so many, and I love that it's woven into these times of remembrance and memorial and celebration for the entire country. I think he would have been excited and you know, moved by that as we are. Before I let you go, what is your prayer for America as we celebrate this 250th anniversary of our independence?
1: Well, I would just hope that we kind of stop and take a moment to recognize that the you know a lot of sacrifice has been made in the during the 250 years of our nation, and to feel for the families that have lost loved ones. If you know somebody who's served, or if you see somebody who's serving, you know, police officers, firefighters, these are all people that, you know, where would we be if nobody wanted to do this work? And we're lucky to have those people. And I just, I'm grateful. I'm a grateful American. I'm grateful to live in this country. And I hope others will just take a moment to recognize, hey, this is, there's, you know, while we have our flaws like any other country, we, there's a lot to be thankful for.
0: Yeah, no, we have a lot to be thankful for. And it is, you know, the greatness, when the greatness of a country is obscured, it's difficult for people to, I think, take a moment and celebrate the great bounty and the graces you've been given as an American. And I think that's a, for whatever reason, that's the default position of a lot of folks now. And I hope they'll come around and at least see that there are people who put their lives on the line to ensure that these rights continue and that this experiment in liberty go forward. And Gary, I thank you for being such a great and important part of that for the nation and for our fighting men and women and first responders. We'll leave it there, but we'll have you back in November to talk about Graceful Warrior for sure. Have a blessed Independence Day, Resurrection and Revival Part 3, a special 3LP vinyl edition is available to order now at GarySinisFoundation.org. Gary, thank you for being here.
1: Thanks so much, Freeman.
0: Over on the Arroyo Grande podcast, I sat down recently with historian Victor Davis Hanson for an inspiring conversation about patriotism, national identity, and the precarious nature of freedom as America celebrates its 250th anniversary. Division and disagreement is really nothing new in our national politics.
3: No.
0: I mean, you look at the founders, they actually argued about a lot. They were anything but unified. There was Jefferson versus Hamilton and Jefferson versus Madison. I mean, the debates were pretty ferocious, Victor. But what distinguished those disagreements from what we're seeing today?
3: They started with a shared base that they felt that they had inherited a rich European and especially Scottish British Enlightenment, and they were going to, and they were deist or Christians, and they had a shared morality, and they were going to improve upon that. So they were going to have a constitution, a Bill of Rights, a Declaration of Independence. They didn't reject it and say, oh, we're in the colonies, we hate the British, they're horrible, and just try to erase all of their legacies. They tried to improve upon it. It wasn't like the French Revolution. They didn't behead people. They didn't have a guillotine. They didn't rename the days of the week and the days of the month. They didn't worship a god called Ratio or Reason. Okay. So they were moderate, pragmatic people, and they deeply believed in the European Enlightenment and the ethos that they had inherited from Britain and the Scottish Enlightenment. And so I guess the word I'm looking for, Raymond, is they had gratitude.
0: The full Arroyo Grande episode featuring Victor Davis Hanson, as well as Rachel Campos Duffy talking about patriotism, is on YouTube at Arroyo Grande Show or wherever you get your podcasts, Spotify, Apple, iHeart. 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A Korean War veteran and commander of the first U.S. engagement of the Vietnam War, Lieutenant General Hal Moore, was a true American hero. Respected by his men and by his enemies, he was a West Point graduate, an author, beloved husband and father. Mel Gibson immortalized him on the big screen in We Were Soldiers, based on General Moore's memoirs. Well, Hal Moore passed away in 2017, but I sat down with him here in D.C. to talk about the Catholic faith, his military service, and the life that made such a difference in so many other lives. Let's talk for a moment about the one of the battles that defined your life, the Yadrang battle. Tell me what that was like and what lingering marks it has left on you 40-plus years later.
4: This battle occurred in November of 1965. I was a lieutenant colonel, infantry, commanding 450 men of the 11th of the 1st Cavalry Division, Air Mobile. and we were ordered into the Iodrang Valley of South Vietnam, next to the Cambodian border, to find and kill a suspected large enemy force. The enemy was indeed there, and we wound up fighting for 3 days and nights nonstop against probably over 2,000 North Vietnamese regulars, well-armed, automatic weapons, and they were not afraid to die. I lost 79 of my precious men killed and 120 wounded, and none missing in action. One of my proudest accomplishments in two wars in Asia is that I have never lost a man prisoner of war or missing in action. I brought them all home.
5: And that was a vow you made to those men. You vowed to them that you'd bring every one of them back, and you made them promise that they'd bring you back if you fell on that battlefield.
4: That's exactly right.
5: And you made good on that promise.
4: Yes, that promise was made at a formation in Fort Benning, Georgia, before we went to Vietnam. And I promised my men I'd bring them all home. And I said, if I go down, I want you to bring me home, too.
5: Let's talk for a moment about those men. I know they mean a lot to you. You get together with them, what is it, every Veterans Day?
4: Yeah. Well, we get together over Veterans Day, and also on occasion we have reunions during the year. My men in 1965 were a mixture of regular Army volunteers and draftees. Wow. So, in fact, probably over maybe three-fourths of my troopers were draftees. But they fought hard, they fought well for each other, and they were not afraid to die. I was born in a Catholic family in a small town in Kentucky. I was raised by Catholic teachers through the eighth grade by the nuns of St. Francis Xavier, by the Sisters of Charity. And then I went to St. Joseph Prep School, run by the Brothers of St. Francis Xavier. I went to Mass almost every day. And then when I went to West Point, I was so dumb at West Point that the only reason that I got through West Point was going to Mass almost daily and praying to God to help me get through West Point. But I'm proud to say that I graduated at the top of the bottom 20% of my class.
5: All right, that a boy. You were right there with me. We were in the same class. You had a Father Murdoch who was your spiritual director and kind of mentor at West Point. What influence did he have on you?
4: My first week at West Point, I think I got there on a Wednesday. We reported in, and we were treated very sternly by the upperclassmen, I'll put it mildly. But on Saturday, after the inspection at noon, and at 1 o'clock Saturday inspection of ranks, we were formed as a group, and we were told that each of you now have an opportunity to go to a church of your choice. And we had a non-denominational chaplain, and we had a Catholic chaplain. And I chose to go to the Catholic chaplain. I was born and raised a Catholic. And I met Father Murdoch at that time. And I became very close friends with Father Murdoch all through my years at West Point. I was very dumb in mathematics, which was is based on West Point was based on mathematics in those days. And I had to study late at night till 2-3 o'clock in the morning. And I went to Mass every morning at 6:30. And that's when you had to fast the night before. You couldn't eat before communion. But I went to Mass every morning at 7 o'clock, 20-minute Mass by Father Murdoch. And that got me through West Point. And all through my life, I have tried to keep fresh in my mind that the whole purpose of life on earth is to qualify for life hereafter in heaven with our Father in heaven. And I've tried to do that in my life. And this booklet here, A General Spiritual Journey, documents my firm religious beliefs. I'm a Catholic. I was raised a Catholic, but my mother was a non-Catholic. She raised us all Catholic. My father was a Catholic. And I really it doesn't matter to me what religion that a person has. If he's Jewish, if he's Protestant, Methodist, Baptist, mm-hmm. we all come from the same God, and we all must worship the same God. And someday we will all meet that same God, and he'll pronounce judgment on us. Mm. And I'm going to do my best to qualify to make the cut.
5: Did you always want to be a soldier?
4: Probably so. I was a Boy Scout. I loved being in uniform as a Boy Scout. I read every book I could find in the school library on West Point, and I developed at an early age a firm ambition and desire to go to West Point and be an Army officer. I tried hard to get an appointment through my regular senators and congressmen, mm-hmm. but I was unable to do that. And finally, at the age of 17, I was offered a job in Washington, D.C., in the Senate warehouse, and I immediately left St. Joe Prep. I finished high school at night with taxi cab drivers and government workers in Washington.
5: All alone?
4: I lived in with an elderly couple, and then I finished high school at night. Then I went to George Washington University at night for 2.5 years. Wow. I joined a fraternity, Kappa Sigma fraternity, lived in the house. And every 2 weeks, I would get the list from the Army on which senators and congressmen had not yet appointed a board of West Point. And I knocked on those doors. Now, without success for 2 years, 2.5 years now.
5: Wow.
4: Now I'm talking about I was from 17 to 18 to 19 to 20 years old. And then when the war began after Pearl Harbor, in the spring of 1941, 42, the Congress authorized every senator and congressman to have one additional appointment to West Point and to Annapolis.
5: And you made the cut.
4: And at that time, I went to my congressman, and he said, "I'm sorry, but I've already given that to another boy. And I said, "Well, can I have your appointment to Annapolis? To the Naval Academy." And he said, "Yes, I'll give that to you." Then I said, "Sir, if I can find another congressman to swap and appoint me to West Point, would you appoint his kid to Annapolis?" And he said, "I hadn't heard of that. But if you can pull it off, I'll do it."
5: You're like Monty Hall. You're making deals all over the place. I love this.
4: It took me 10 days, and I found a congressman from Georgia who would appoint me to West Point. And I was appointed to West Point from the 2nd District of Georgia, Thomasville, Thomas County, Georgia.
5: I love it. And you've never been there?
4: I've never been to Georgia in my life.
5: You know, I remember talking to Mel Gibson several years ago, and he mentioned that the first time he met you, you were praying, he heard you praying a prayer. And when he heard it, he completed the prayer along with you. And it was a prayer from Pope Clement the 11th. And I'll read this prayer. It says, "Discover to me, O my God, the nothingness of this world, the greatness of heaven, the shortness of time, and the length of eternity." And you say in this book, someone's asked you, "What business are you in?" And you say what?
4: I tell them all, I'm in the business of eternity. And that's the business that I am in. And I hope I'm successful in that business personally.
5: I want to share with people before we run out of time. You recently wrote an open letter. This was an Independence Day letter to America, and it was called A Pledge of Sacred Honor.
4: Yes.
5: And in it you write, "The national door of principled leadership is wide open for sacred honor, civility, and a sense of kinship and trust." And you're really urging all Americans, but particularly these presidential contenders, to be aware and sign a promise of civility. Why is that so important to you?
4: Whether or not they sign a paper advocating civility is irrelevant. It would be helpful if they did. But I'm convinced that any person, man or woman, running for public office should be civil towards their opposite numbers who are trying to beat them. I think it's very important. Civility is not only important in the political arena, but in day-to-day activities in all professions. Men and women should be respected and treated civilly. Mm-hmm. With respect.
5: Well, sir, I just want to say personally, you have not only spoken words that are inspiring and lead us, I think, in the right direction, but you've demonstrated them throughout your life. Happy Independence Day, and I thank you for being here again.
0: Admiral Jeremiah Denton was shot down by the North Vietnamese in 1965. He spent nearly 8 years as a captive in the notorious Hanoi Hilton. He famously blinked the words torture in Morse code during an orchestrated propaganda broadcast in 1966. He really exemplified bravery, heroism, and sacrifice shown by American POWs during the Vietnam War. I sat down with Jeremiah Denton to talk about what being a soldier meant to him and the faith that was crucial to his survival when hell was in session. Here's my interview with the late Rear Admiral and former U.S. Senator of Alabama, Jeremiah Denton.
5: Admiral, to begin, 1965, I want to take you back to Vietnam. You're shot down, you land in a river, and they begin fishing you out. What is going through your mind at that moment?
6: Anger, frustration. But before we start, I have to say, all this hero stuff, the only hero of my story is Jesus Christ, not me. Okay?
5: Okay. Well, we will definitely get to that as well.
6: Yeah.
5: When you're in there, when they're fishing you out, you're angry, and then they take you and they confine you. They begin to imprison you. What was that like?
6: Well, from there, they took me blindfolded back to Hanoi, put me in a prison. And what was it like? It's a disorientation. You first start fearing you're going to lose track of time, and you start making calendars on the wall like the mythical prisoners do. Yeah. And then you learn that Sunday's come and it's quiet, and you're able to keep track of time, and you're very conscious that you better know the day because you're going to be accountable later when you get home for what happened. And suddenly time and events per time mean a tremendous amount. That's one of the first impressions. Then when you settle down and realize what your condition is, the next thing that comes in is fear. They're going to torture you for military information or for propaganda stuff. When I was shot down, they weren't torturing, but we were scared they were. They would put a gun to your head and say, tell us so-and-so or we're going to shoot. And I'd say, well, shoot, and it'd click. But we thought that they might start doing it for real, which they did in October of that year, and then it was quite a ride from then on.
5: What were they after? I know they wanted biographies, confessions. What were those designed for?
6: Right. The search for military information was not conventional as in wartime. For the Japanese and Germans in certain situations it may have been, but for us, they knew we didn't know anything. The plans were being, when I was shut down, were being made in the White House virtually. And nobody knew. No general or admiral knew what was going to happen the next day. So that's one thing they'd like to know. So, and the weaponry, it didn't matter much to them. They couldn't do anything about what we had, so they weren't after that. Their strategy and their determination was to bend us to be used, break us to be used for propaganda, because their whole strategy of the war was to go through a few little military dilatory diversions and win the war back in Washington, New York, and Chicago, and in college campuses. And so we were to be broken and to advocate their side in the war. That was their principal objective. In that, they, I think, lost that war. They managed to get a few guys to do that, but most of us didn't give them anything credible in that, in that respect.
5: You all used to come up with fictitious biographies and that sort of thing to pacify them and to get out.
6: Yeah, and we'd make them torturous for that. And to say to unconsciousness, you know, you can't be tortured any further than that. Or pull a guy's arms out of socket, and then he'd give him a biography, and it would be absurd. I had a particularly flamboyant one I would like to see printed on New York Times, and I made them torture me every time they got it. But it was like that.
5: What sort of torture were they doing
6: almost
5: in the beginning?
6: Different. Well, mostly the rope tricks by which they would bind you up in ropes, cut off the blood circulation, which sounds nothing, but pretty soon your heart's pounding so hard, trying to send blood through your body that you can hear it pounding, and you pass out after. And then maybe the first time that happens to you, you break and give them a biography or something. But after you can take it and pass out, maybe fast a little bit and get real weak, that doesn't work too well. It was hard for them. But men are subject to different levels of pain that they can take, you know.
7: And you were very resolute that you weren't going to give them certainly any military secrets. And you even stashed a little piece of glass in your cell. Why did you do that?
6: Yeah, I'm a little discomfited. I think they've said something in the code about you resist until the point of no return. But there's a weak part in there, I still think. I wasn't able to go to that debriefing. I was asked, but I couldn't. I was doing something else. But I don't think that we should forget that if you give classified military information, particularly sensitive, that you know about, such as ECM, where you turn it, when you turn it on, how you turn it on, you can cost the lives of other men, many men. So you got to think about whether you ever should do that. Shouldn't that be an absolute rule, that to the point of ultimate will or resistance, you don't give classified military information? I intended not to, and I had broken glass in my cell in case they started. They give you plenty of days to make up your mind. They threaten you before. If they gotten on that tack, I would have cut my wrists.
7: Your faith and your honor really fused in that experience, in all your experience in this time.
6: I don't
7: time.
6: Know why you're throwing honor in there, but faith, yes. Faith, that was the most terrific product of a prayer. Of an answer to a prayer that I ever gotten, but all the way through prison it was like that. They say, you know, anybody in pain or suffering is going to pray. No atheists in foxholes. Some woman with a difficult delivery, they're going to pray, and they're going to get relief of some kind. God's going to help them in some way. And we had so many examples of that because we were in just in constant pressure and pain and suffering and fear that we prayed a lot, and we got a lot of answers, and there's nothing new about that. It's throughout the history of the world and in most everybody's lives. And so I don't like to be, you know, praised for receiving grace from God. You always do.
7: But you cooperated with it, and you understood it when it was going on, and some people don't. They waste that suffering. They waste that pain.
6: Well, I don't know about that, but I think most people cooperate when they're in pain and they're getting help.
7: Admiral, at this point, tell me how freedom, what freedom means to you after this experience, and faith, and how they're really bound in your mind.
6: Well, before the experience, intensely during the experience, and intensely after the experience, I've devoted a lot of thought to the relationship between faith and freedom. If you go back to Athens, the first time democracy was really tried, and darn near the last, because the next time it was Switzerland, and they didn't really complete their democracy the way we did. But in Athens, it failed. It became a classic example, which indicated to the political world, the political science world, that democracy won't work. Sooner or later, the people just can't handle it. They get to the point where demagogues, which is a word that came in then, can knowing that they all have special interests, can demagogically talk to them, get them in groups, mess up the unity of the country, promise them things that they can't afford for the state to give. And in other words, they lack self-discipline and compassion. They're trying to be, they're just greedy. That's us. We're greedy. But if you have the self-discipline, compassion, let's say it's morality, our founding fathers realized that if you have sufficient self-discipline and compassion, they knew that morality was necessary. And I'd like to read a quote from George Washington because it's so darn important. It takes about, this is what our government ought to read now. Of all the dispositions and habits which lead to political prosperity, religion and morals are indispensable supports. Let us with caution indulge the supposition that morality can be maintained without religion. Whatever may be conceded to the influence of refined education on minds of peculiar stature, both reason and experience forbid us to expect that national morality can prevail in exclusion of religious principle. When I came home, after all the meditation on things like that, realizing that compassion and self-discipline are indispensable to a democracy, and that the only source of that kind of morality comes from religion, where your life, your eternal life, depends on whether you love your neighbor as you love yourself, which is just compassion. We've thrown that out now, subtly, by a period of judicial and legislative, following the judicial rulings, based on nothing, that you can't have the Ten Commandments in a school, because the kids might look at the Ten Commandments and start thinking about them. Well, the country was built on that. Our founding fathers recognized that God, this nation was based on God. And William Penn said it as well as any, men must choose to be governed by God or condemn themselves to be ruled by tyrants. Why? What happened to those statements which founded this country? We soft people, enjoying the consumption of what the previous good principles have produced in a way of a system blessed by God, and we respecting him. Think of the founding fathers. They came over from a nation where they'd been persecuted from before. They crossed a hazardous ocean. They landed on a hostile shore with Indians in the climate. They, like POWs or any other soldiers, suffered. They knew about the reality of God. And they were able to be formed into a nation which was knowingly dependent upon God. There were numerous references to God. And in addition, a system was, it was a greater revolution than that. It said, all men are created equal, endowed by their creator with certain inalienable rights. Never before. It was God, king, divine right of kings, then the people. God, the revolution says, man, individual man, then government, the servant of the people. And they invented a system to do that. And it worked beautifully for a long time. And starting in about after 1950, the premise was questioned. And now, instead of being one nation under God, we are conscientiously and formally and officially one nation without God. And we're wondering why we're having problems. We haven't seen any problems yet, unless this reverses.
7: I want to talk about how you, as an outgrowth of your faith and this conviction and this understanding of freedom, when given the opportunity to go before the cameras and during your interrogation as a POW, you did something extraordinary. And I have tape of that. I want you to look at this and tell me what you're doing here. This is during an interrogation, a television interview.
6: Well, 3 days ago, they hit me for confession. I'd been tortured unconscious a number of times. I gave them what I hope was a not credible confession. Then they told me, set me up on the top of two stools placed on top of each other and told me they were going to do this to me, have me interviewed, and I was to condemn my government.
7: Right.
6: But
7: the blinking thing.
6: Reisner and I prayed about what I should do. Should I just refuse to go to the interview or go and try to blow it up? And the chances of that working were 1,000,000 to 1 because I go there and I defy them and then they burn the tape and torture me some more. But I decided to try that, okay? And I got there and they entered the room and as they came in, there were these lights like that. And I said, in case they change the words that I intend to say, I'm going to bleep the word torture to prove that they at least had to torture me to get me here. And then when he asked me the questions, they asked me twice, the key sentence being, what do you think of the policy of your government in Vietnam? The first time I said, I don't know what the policy of my government is because the only sources of news I have are North Vietnamese. But whatever the policy of my government is, I support it, and I will support it as long as I live. They asked me another time, and I said, I don't know what the policy is now, but whatever. But I am a member of that government, and it is my job to support it, and I will support it as long as I live. Well, I thought when they dragged me out of there that nobody was ever going to see that, and I was going to get hurt pretty bad. I was hurt pretty bad, the worst torture I ever got after that. But by the grace of God, that Japanese photographer who had been having such interviews and taping tortured confessions knew he had a big scoop. He sneaked out of Hanoi that night, went back to Tokyo and auctioned it off. The first bidder was ABC for $50,000. And I didn't learn until 3 days before I was released that when Red McDaniel, who was in that movie you just showed, he was one of the two shown, told me that he had seen it. I didn't know how much they'd seen it. I got I didn't know how that a lot of people had seen it.
7: Right, and Navy intelligence read torture.
6: And I was so grateful to God. That was the most great. Yeah, they read the torture, but I believe they knew guys were already being tortured by the fact that some were confession. I was not proud of that. I was proud that I defied them.
7: What is the message you would give people? What should they remember as a result of this interview and your experience?
6: Semper Fidelis, always faithful.
0: That is all the time we have for now. Be sure to catch us next week. Until then, a very happy Independence Day, and we will be scouting the world over for all that is seen and unseen. On behalf of the staff and crew of EWTN News, thank you for watching. I'm Raymond Arroyo. Bye now.

0: One of the reasons we should go to Mass is because it is the food of the saints that we receive. 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
6: A lot of people presume that organized religion is somehow shallow. After all, organized religions try to define God, to put him in a box, so to speak. And wouldn't a supreme being be more vast and undefinable than that? So they end up being attracted to a spirituality that's more, well, vague. But if you think about it, Catholics claim that God is love. And if God is love, wouldn't he want to stoop down to our level so that we could know him? Wouldn't he make himself understandable and definable for our sakes? Wouldn't love choose to become as approachable as an infant or as plain as bread so that we could draw near to him, know him, and touch him? You see, we Catholics didn't put God in a box. God put himself there for our sakes, and love would do nothing less. And there's nothing more vast or more profound or more beautiful than that. This is Chris Stefanik from RealLifeCatholic.com.
7: When I begin my prayer time, I always enter into it with the expectation that God wants to teach me something. And it has to start with my willingness to share my heart with God, not just say words at Him. So whether I'm using more formal prayers or a more conversational style of prayer, I have to bring my heart and my life and my real self to God. And by having that dialogue, we're able to enter into a deeper relationship, and He's able to show me how to use all the events of my life.
0: Fathers in Faith Men Group is for fathers of school-age children who are trying to juggle the responsibilities of raising children, growing their faith, and staying married. 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All are welcome. 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That is 804-5646.
8: 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We defend the dignity of all human life and uphold marriage and family. Guided by the Holy Spirit, we compiled the Bible. We are transformed by sacred scripture and sacred tradition, which have consistently guided us for 2,000 years. We are the Catholic Church, with over 1 billion in our family, sharing in the sacraments and fullness of the Christian faith. Jesus laid the foundation for our faith when he said to Peter, the first pope, "You are a rock, and upon this rock I will build my church." For over 2,000 years, we've had an unbroken line of shepherds, guiding us with love and truth. If you've been away from the Catholic Church, we invite you to take another look. Visit CatholicsComeHome.org today. Ours is one family, united in Jesus Christ, our Lord and Savior. We are Catholic. Welcome home.
9: 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His life was in trade for a family man sentenced to starvation in retaliation for an escaped prisoner. Father Maximilian lived out, "No one has greater love than this, to lay down one's life for one's friends." Colby was also a champion against the evils of the world, including Freemasonry. 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
1: Address these questions and to share his experience participating in the recent Rededicate 250 event on the National Mall in Washington, D.C., is Bishop Robert Barron. Welcome back to the studio, Bishop.
2: Thanks, Matt.
1: So today we're celebrating the United States' 250th birthday. This episode is actually going to air just after the 4th of July. So okay. We're really close to the birthday itself. We'll be assessing its past and its future of our country from a Catholic perspective. But tell us a little bit about that event, this Rededicate 250 event that you were invited to. How did that invitation come about and what did you do there?
2: I think I first heard about it when I was there for one of the Religious Liberty Commission meetings. So the past year, you know, I pretty much every month went to Washington for one of these meetings. And I met a number of the people involved in the government. And I think I heard a rumor about this many, many months ago. They were going to have this event and, you know, wondering whether I would be willing to speak. And then finally, the invitation came formally. And, you know, my perspective was, it's the country's birthday. It's on the National Mall. They're inviting a Catholic bishop to talk about the interface between, you know, American polity and Catholicism. You know, why would I say no to that?
1: I think, Bishop, perhaps the fundamental question that many Catholics and certainly our Protestant brothers and sisters have in mind as we look to the past and we look to the future of the country is what is the answer to this question? Is the United States a Christian nation? How would you answer that? Or perhaps do you find a problem with the premise of the question and that it might be conflating the political with the religious?
2: Yeah, you know, I'm a First Amendment man. So the First Amendment to our Constitution has this wonderful and lively tensions. On the one hand, Congress shall make no law respecting the establishment of religion. So we don't have established religion in the United States. Are we a Christian nation? Well, of course not. If by that you mean, is Christianity somehow the established religion, or is Catholicism, or is Lutheranism? No, is the answer to all those questions. And our founding fathers, who knew about established religions, and indeed, to be fair, some of them were in the particular states, and their constitutions had established religions, but they knew about it in their home, in the homeland of England. They didn't want that in the new country. They didn't want the government officially sanctioning and then requiring people to participate in a particular religion. You know, I always think of my hero, John Henry Newman. When Newman becomes a Catholic mid-19th century, that was not just a little matter of, well, he went from one private belief to another. That meant his whole life had to change because Anglicanism was the established religion of England, still is, but more radically in those days. It meant Newman had to resign from Oxford. It meant he couldn't hold any public position. Right. If you're not holding to the 39 articles of the Anglican religion, that's what an established religion looks like. The American founders didn't want that. So are we a Christian nation in that sense? No, absolutely not. Are we a Christian nation in the sense that certain values and ideals that come up from a biblical foundation, mediated largely through the Christian churches, because most of the founders were Christians, are they indispensable to the way we think about and structure our democracy? Well, yes, is the answer to that. In that sense, are we a Christian nation? Yes, only in that sort of broad sense that these biblical values inform our political arrangement. So that would be the way to answer that. So you're probably right in suggesting that it's kind of a provocative and somewhat improper way to pose the question. I would say our understanding of religion is conditioned by the First Amendment. So the first part of that is non-establishment. The second part is the free exercise clause. So there should be no restriction of the free exercise of religion, meaning not just privately, but in the public space. Are Christians, therefore, and all other religious people allowed to express their faith, to live their faith, to enact their faith in a public context? The answer to that is yes. And so the American approach is in between those two poles, if you want. Not establishment, but free exercise. That's where I would try to frame the question.
1: What conception of God do you think the founders had in mind when they were crafting the Declaration of Independence and the Constitution?
2: That's a complicated question. I would say it's a idea of God clearly coming up from the Bible, but conditioned to some degree by the Enlightenment rationalism of the time. Mm-hmm. Therefore, having a more deist, tone than classical Christian theology would have. biblical, but conditioned by certain changes that took place, let's say from the High Middle Ages through the rise of voluntarism, the rise of nominalism, the Reformation, and the Enlightenment. That represents a certain trajectory of ideas in regard to God. At the end of that, so now we're mid-18th century, there's a particular view of God that is not the same as Thomas Aquinas's. Okay. So do I think there was a kind of devolution? Yeah. I think a less adequate account of God. Mm-hmm. Nevertheless, it was an account of God, and God was being taken very seriously. Here's a way to look at it, Matt. I wouldn't turn to Thomas Jefferson or Tom Paine or Benjamin Franklin to get a really theologically precise understanding of God. Nevertheless, you know, Thomas Jefferson speaks of God, presumes the laws of nature and of nature's God, knows that our rights come from God. And look, I'll take all of that. All of that I think is really good and right and has an ultimately biblical foundation, though by the 18th century, it's been nuanced and mitigated in certain ways.
1: So another kind of historical and conceptual question mixed together. To the extent that Christian conceptions, specifically Christian conceptions of God, do animate and ground our founding documents, are they an expression of mere Christianity in C.S. Lewis's language, or, as some have argued, are they distinctively Protestant in some way?
2: Well, again, that's a subtle question. And to give it the more positive spin, I'd say, yeah, there's something of that Lewis mere Christianity, you might say, that it's an idea of God that a lot of people could broadly accept, even though we'd make, you know, nuanced clarifications. You know, I'll give an example. John Adams certainly believed in God, but he was a Unitarian. Mm-hmm, I mean, right. by most accounts, yeah. He didn't believe in the Trinity. Well, that's a pretty serious defect if you're an Orthodox Christian. So, yeah, I mean, I'd say broadly speaking, you could say that more of the mere Christianity approach. Is it a more Protestantized? The answer, I think, clearly is yes. Now, if you want to get technical, I'll go back to my little trajectory. From Thomas Aquinas' understanding of God as ipsum esse, that in which essence and existence coincide, and therefore that power in and through which all created things exist, all things participating in God, who's the active to be itself. If that's a more adequate account, that has changed a lot from the time you get to the 18th century. And again, it's because of voluntarism, nominalism, Protestantism, and the Enlightenment, you get a more deist conception of God. God is a distant supreme being, for example. And now, to be fair, it's not just a Protestant problem there. Go back to someone like Occam, you know, in the late Middle Ages, that God is construed now as a being among many. Look at Scotus's univocal conception of being, also gave us God as a being among others. I would argue those two late medieval moves led by steady steps to nominalism and therefore to Protestantism. Luther and company are very influenced by nominalist philosophy. That influences their idea of God. Take another step. Luther's very, I would say, competitive understanding of God and the world. If I get any glory, then it's taken away from God. For God to get all the glory, I need to have nothing. I'm nothing. God's everything. I'm justified by grace alone, faith alone. See, all of that, I've argued before, I think is the fruit of a competitive view of God, which in turn is conditioned by this, I would say, inadequate metaphysics of God as one being among many. So to that degree, I think that view of God, more Protestant than Catholic, is probably animating the minds of most of our founders. Yeah.
1: And just another follow-up question on that, but I just want to pause and highlight, as you just sort of dilated on, given us a brief history of ideas, on just how important metaphysical claims about the nature of God and reality are for political matters down the line. They are intimately connected.
2: You know, talk to anyone who's ever like studied philosophy and, you know, oh, philosophy, what a waste of time. But ideas have consequences. Yes. That's one of the basic insights if you study any history. And not just history of ideas. Study history, you know, tout court. You'll find it's ideas trickle down and then have a massive effect on the ground. And so, yes, this shift that happened in the course of many centuries, let's say from, you know, 1270 and Thomas Aquinas to 1776, those 500 years, there are a lot of changes in the understanding of God. And that does have an impact on the way we think about our humanity and about our politics. Mm-hmm.
1: So setting aside the historical question, which really I think ultimately can't be completely answered with complete confidence of what was in the founders' minds.
2: Yeah.
1: In terms of the actual coherence of the Declaration of Independence and the Constitution, does it have a coherent foundation absent a biblical conception of God and the claims that it makes?
2: Well, I'd say this. Absent the idea of a creator God who is the ground of freedom and the ground of equality and the ground of rights, apart from that, I think our democracy becomes incoherent. And that's, by the way, saying a mouthful. That's a lot.
1: That's a lot, yeah.
2: I've argued, you know, equality. All men are created equal. Equality? There's no political philosopher prior to this period that would put equality. We're not equal. We're radically unequal human beings. Are you kidding? In intelligence, in beauty, in virtue, in strength. We're all radically unequal. And classical political philosophy, Plato, Aristotle, Cicero, it's precisely our inequalities that must be taken into consideration when constructing the just state, right? So only certain people, for Aristotle, are capable of public life. Most people aren't. And the better you know that, the more just your society.
1: Right.
2: In Plato, the three levels of society, and you belong in one or the other. So where's this come from? This idea that we're created equal, and I've suggested it's that little word created that we tend to run right past. All men are created equal. Right. Right. We're not equal in any other way, but we are equally creatures. We're all equally children of God. Take God out of the equation. And then people have tried. You can appeal equally our intelligence or our freedom or something, but it's going to fall apart. Yeah. We're going to fall right back into these radically, you know, divided societies. So I think that's deeply dependent upon an understanding of God, equality.
1: You directly quote the great Bishop Fulton Sheen, who's soon to be beatified, in the address you gave at the Rededicate 250, saying, the quote is, the Declaration of Independence is a declaration of dependence on God. Dilate on that a little bit.
2: You know, I found that quote. I didn't know that quote until I was writing this paper. I think I looked up actually Fulton Sheen and American Democracy or something. And I came across that quote and I thought, that's really good. That says it. Because it really is a declaration of independence from Great Britain, and we're affirming our rights and our freedom and so on. But we can do that only because we're affirming at the same time our radical dependence upon God, that our freedom, our equality, our rights come from God. Mm-hmm. They're endowed by their creator with certain inalienable rights. Take that out of the equation, what's going to happen? The rights will evanesce, because if they come from something less than God, they come from, you know, public consensus, they come from the government, they come from a social elite, they can be taken away.
1: Right.

0: sort of happiness means. You get to define happiness, but you really push against that idea. So say more about why.
1: It's a key element there. And first of all, John Paul II was very strong on this, that, you know, human dignity, which is the maybe the fundamental principle of Catholic social teaching, and indeed essential to that, is freedom. I mean, no one wants to be bossed around. No one wants to have a boot on their neck. No one wants to be, you know, coerced in their action and so on. Part of our dignity is that we have the freedom to, now here's the hinge, to pursue the good, right? When freedom is construed, as you suggest, simply as self-invention, as my own choice, and don't tell me what to do, well, that becomes slavery in very short order, right? The classical understanding that John Paul II would have accepted and Thomas Aquinas is freedom is an ordering of desire toward the good, right? So that I'm free from the sin and attachment that keep me from attaining the good. I'm freed from those distractions, attachments, and therefore I'm free for pursuing the good, right? Which is why, and this is very important, life, liberty, and the pursuit of happiness. Now, there's a very modern way to read that, and who knows exactly what's the mind of Jefferson, where you could say, well, okay, I'm not defining happiness. I'm just pursuing it, you know, any way I want. But I think he would persuasively argue that Jefferson had enough of the classical understanding in him that happiness, you know, and from Plato through Aristotle and Cicero and Thomas Aquinas, they're all deeply interested in defining what that is. What is happiness? Yeah. That it has to do with the inculcation of virtue. It has to do with the pursuit of high goods, right? And so when Jefferson says he's relating liberty to the pursuit of the good, of virtue, is that the purpose of government? Is that the sort of trajectory of our rights? And I would say yes. Now, again, that's a debate among those who look at the founding. Can you read Jefferson in a very modern way? You know, he's not really defining happiness. He's just saying pursue it any way you want. I don't know. I think it's fairer to say he's got that classical understanding of happiness is correlated to virtue.
0: And so again, setting aside what was in the founders' minds, it seems that your case is that if we define happiness as completely open textured, as not having any objective content, that actually will undermine the very foundation of our
1: country. Well, that's what I call the culture of self-invention, which is taken over today. I call it wokeism too, if you want. People get mad at me for that, but call what you want. This idea that freedom is the right to radical self-definition. It means freedom of choice. I'm free from external constraint or even internal constraint so that I can choose whatever I want. That's not freedom in the biblical sense or the classical sense. Thomas Aquinas wouldn't have accepted that view of freedom. And I think at their best, our founding fathers understand that, which is why life and liberty are ordered to happiness, right? And the government is there to kind of facilitate this process. And see, and that's in line, not so much there with Locke and Hobbes. I think that's more in line with Thomas Aquinas.
0: Yeah, that's more classical.
1: Now, that's where the debate comes down. And look, to be fair, I've argued on different sides of this over the years, you know, because I think there is a Hobbesian, Lockean strain in Jefferson for sure. If you follow that all the way, you come to certain conclusions. I don't know. I think the founding is complicated, and you've got the Enlightenment strain, but you've got the biblical strain, and they're conditioning each other to some degree in these very fertile minds. Mm-hmm. You know, it's, I think, worth pointing out, worth celebrating as we come to our great anniversary. Look at that moment in time when you've got Thomas Jefferson and James Madison and Alexander Hamilton and Benjamin Franklin and John Jay and John Adams. Extraordinary, an extraordinary confluence of top flight minds who were also politically interested people. When does that happen?
0: Yeah.
1: When has that happened in our history? I really do think something providential about the way these figures came together at that time. Now, they're not Thomas Aquinas. You know, if I were inventing a country, I'd go back to Thomas Aquinas. But they're pretty impressive, these figures. And, you know, thank God for them.
0: So Bishop, you've already noted the importance of equality and it's sort of, it's we could even say, theological foundations. But there appears to be, and I want to emphasize, appears to be a conundrum with the relationship between equality and freedom. And it takes this form.

0: especially in a political context, the more equal a society, the less free it will be. The freer society, the less equal it will be. How does the Constitution work that out?
1: Well, see, I would say, right, we're facing this problem today, which is this sort of equity problem. If a forced equity, a forced equality at different levels, that's not what the Founding Fathers were interested in. They were remarking our equality as children of God, our equality as possessors of rights, mm-hmm. right? That has to be recognized and appreciated. It doesn't mean equity of outcome.
0: Yeah, you know? Right.
1: So the famous debate today, are you for equality of opportunity or equity of outcome? It's A, not B, I would say. Equality of opportunity is something which is deeply American. It's an expression of justice. Equity of outcome, that's where, you know, the limitation of freedom. If you say, well, we got to be equal in all these different ways, and the government is the vehicle by which we achieve that equality. Now we're into a very totalitarian understanding.
0: Right.
1: And one thing these people in the 18th century Philadelphia were not was totalitarian. They had a very keen sense of the danger of like the British monarch in their case, but they didn't want that. So that's an important distinction. We're equal in our rights, in our dignity, in our prerogatives, in our right to opportunity, all of that, yes. But a forced equality across the board, no, that's not what we want.
0: Bishop, let's look to the future now, and in particular how we can move forward with confidence and with wisdom amidst our current challenges. So one of those challenges actually comes from within the Catholic intellectual tradition. As you know, there are some strands within contemporary Catholic political thought that are highly skeptical
1: yeah.
0: of the long-term viability of the American experiment because they believe it's based on very flawed, irredeemably flawed conceptions of God and humanity and virtue and things like that. So how do you respond to what's typically called the post-liberal critique of the American experiment?
1: Yeah, I respond to it with great respect, first of all. And I've had not quite this table, but the other program, I've had both D.C. Schindler and Patrick Deneen on.
0: Right, yeah.
1: And they're great representatives of that point of view. In fact, I asked both of them, okay, you're at the Constitutional Convention in 1787. What would you have done differently? I asked both of them that question. And look, I understand their criticism, which is if you take the Enlightenment strain, which is there, and I'll trace it this way, from Thomas Hobbes, right, 16th century figure, who says, in the state of nature, it's just every man for himself. And that's the way it is, you know. But that makes life nasty, poor, brutish, and short, right? Therefore, we kind of grudgingly accept government. We give our authority over to a sovereign, basically to keep us from each other's throats, right? So I got to protect my right, and you got to protect your right. So we have a government that we've invested in who to protect us from each other. What that is, clearly, and Hobbes is upfront about it. He's rejected the classical view that the purpose of government is to make us good or to orient our freedom toward virtue. No. Government exists to protect us from each other, right? From Hobbes to Locke, you could say, you can make the case that Locke is a softened but still basic Hobbesian understanding of government, rights-oriented, individualistic, bracketing ultimate goods. Thomas Jefferson, does he take in Locke, which means taking in a Hobbesian view? Do you see it in, well, the purpose of government is what? To protect our rights.
0: Yeah.
1: And that strain is there for sure. If you follow it all the way, you get to the post-liberal criticism that what this is a very liberal understanding, a very modern understanding that has repudiated the classical view. Go back to someone like Leo Strauss. You'll find a similar argument, right? That the American thing can't really give rise to authentic justice.
0: Mm-hmm.
1: And it's destined for collapse. Well, see, my argument would be, yes, there is that strain in the founders. If that's all there were no further check on it, no other perspective, then there'd be legitimacy to that critique. Was there also a deeply biblical sensibility? Were there at least the remnants of a classical understanding in a lot of these people? I would say yes to both of those. And that mitigates to some degree the Hobbesian. The other observation I make is the Tocquevillian insight, right? Mm. That yes, you've got the government and all its arrangements, but alongside of government, you have religion that is flourishing in the public sphere and is informing the society morally and religiously. And that adds adds this element of the spiritual, the moral, and so on to what is essentially a secular understanding of government. There's complexity around the founding that makes it difficult. And the post-liberals see something very real in the founding. I might suggest that it's a little too restricted a vision of how the founders understood what they were doing.
0: Second Bishop, how do you respond to those? And this is a particularly virulent, but also powerful strand right now in our culture, to those who say, look, the United States, the American experiment is fundamentally flawed because it's based on this morally corrupt foundation of slavery. And so everything that's come after it, we should not take as a serious, viable political option anymore.
1: Yeah, I mean, certainly that it's based on slavery is silly. I mean, the sort of 1619 project
0: stuff. Yeah, exactly.
1: That slavery is a kind of original sin. I mean, I get that. I mean, that it's there kind of marring our polity from the beginning. That it's not solved, I mean, substantially till the Civil War. There's no question from the Constitutional Convention 1787 all the way to 1861, it's the dominant concern of American politics. They hadn't solved that problem. And the best spirits of the time, culminating in someone like Lincoln, understood that we can't endure half slave, half free. And this is not going to work. This is politically and morally untenable. So I get that. I mean, that this thing was there in our polity and that problem had to be solved. So I acknowledge all of that, you know. I'm not going to acknowledge, though, that the our country was founded upon slavery, or that our economy was, you know, grounded in slavery. I think the founders, they were conflicted about it. Jefferson, even as he owned slaves, says these fiercely negative things about slavery. Washington, I think, deeply conflicted figure about it. Franklin is an abolitionist, you know. The North tended in that direction, the South for economic reasons and otherwise. In the other direction, okay, it's a mixed bag, the founders. And they bequeathed to the country this unresolved problem. And it took, you know, Frederick Douglass, and it took Abraham Lincoln and those people to finally figure it out. So anyway, I would acknowledge all of that, this original sin that haunted our politics up until the Civil War, certainly. But I'm not going to say the country is rooted in it.
0: It's a false historical claim, I think, is important to highlight there.
1: Yeah, it is. It is.
0: Well, there's so much more to say, Bishop.
1: Yeah,
0: but, thank you for the conversation.
1: Topic, yeah.
0: Look forward to the next
1: God
0: one.
1: God bless you, man. Thanks.
0: That does it for us today. Thanks for joining us on the Word on Fire show. 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
7: You know, in our modern world today, we often lose sight of the fact that the founding of our great nation, the United States of America, was originally based largely on religious persecution and religious freedom. We don't talk about those sorts of things anymore, but that is really the primary focus of what has made this the greatest country in the history of the world. And not only have evangelicals and Christians of every stripe played a key role in the foundation and sustenance of this country, but Catholics have played a unique role. And as we celebrate the 250th anniversary of the birth of our nation, I would encourage everyone, just take a little trip out on the internet and search the Catholics that played a key role in the founding of our nation. I think you'll be edified, and I think it will make you only more patriotic. God bless America.
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12: My guest today is a priest for the Diocese of Joliet in Illinois, Father Burke Masters, a.k.a. the Baseball Priest, is the author of a book. It's called A Grand Slam for God. And if you're listening, listen to the open of Blessed to Play, we have the call by the announcer when he hit that grand slam as a Mississippi State Bulldog that led that team into the College World Series. But we'll get into that. First, I want to welcome my friend, Father Burke Masters, to Blessed to Play. Father, welcome to the show.
13: It's good to be with you here today.
12: Now, let's relive that grand slam because it is part of the opening of the show, as I mentioned, and you're playing for Mississippi State, obviously a top-notch program in NC2A baseball. And first of all, I don't think you were a home run hitter. So going into that at bat, explain the mindset and explain when you made contact, which we were feeling at that time.
13: Yes, yeah, so we were down 8-7, top of the ninth inning. We were playing at home, but because it was a tournament, you know, you kind of alternate home and away games. So we were the visitors, and I was already 5-for-5 in this game. And I was 13-for-15 in the tournament at one point. It was unbelievable. They didn't do that in Little League. And so I came up with the bases loaded, top of the ninth inning, one out, again, down by a run. And my thought was, I worked the count to 3-1. I thought, if I take a pitch and they walk me, the game's tied. Because the little negative thought, even though most all of my thought was positive because I was in the zone,
12: yeah.
13: I thought if I hit into a double play, the game's over, you know? And so I had this internal conversation. I stepped out of the box and said, no, if, and the coach gave me the kind of one pitch, one spot sign. If a fastball comes down the middle, swing, you know. And sure enough, Ricky Kimball, who was one of the top pitchers in the country, threw a fastball right down the middle and I swung. And it was one of those, as you said, I wasn't a home run hitter. I think I hit five that year. Mm-hmm. And one of the home runs broke the SEC hit record in a career. One broke the Mississippi State hit record in a career. And then this grand slam. And as soon as I hit it, I knew it was gone. And most home runs that I hit barely made it over the fence.
12: Yeah.
13: But this one, I knew it sailed far over the left field lounge, which is famous there at Mississippi State. And I dropped the bat. I remember looking at the first base dugout where my teammates were, and they just all went crazy, as did the whole stands. There were about 15,000 people at the game. Floated around the bases. I remember shaking Coach Polk's hand around third base. And as I looked up, my teammates were just waiting at home plate, jumping up and down, and something I'll never forget. And so I'm actually going back to Starkville, Mississippi soon to watch a series of baseball games and do a book signing. And people always say, I remember where I was when you hit that grand slam. It's kind of a legendary moment in Mississippi State history.
12: Yeah, that is awesome. And you were seeing the ball, obviously, like a beach ball at the time, going 5-for-5. But the law of averages, you think you would ground out to second base or something, not hit it over the fence.
13: I say hitting is such a mental game. And so, you know, when you're – I didn't have to think in those games. So the first game of the series, I was 4-for-5. The next game, I was 2-for-3. And then I was 6-for-6. And then I let off the next game with the hit. So, yeah, in a span of less than four games, 13-for-15. But then there were other games, other series, you know, where you go 1-for-15 and the ball looks like a pea coming in going 150 miles an hour. You know, it's a crazy game.
12: Blessed to Play, Ron Meyer. We're chatting today with Father Burke Masters. He's a priest and diocese of Joliet. He's author of the book, A Grand Slam for God. We're talking about his Grand Slam home run, which led Mississippi State into the College World Series in 1990. I think they beat Florida State. That's quite a program in and of itself. And you went to the College World Series, and so you go to Omaha. You didn't win it, but that's such a great experience being part of the College World Series and playing in that tournament.
13: It was, you know, as a little boy, I'd grow up watching the College World Series and just dreaming about playing in that one day. And when you finally realize that you're there, and that I, you know, I was most valuable player of that tournament to get there, it was just such a fulfilling experience. Mm-hmm. And, you know, we were happy to be there, but we knew that our dream was to win it all. Mm-hmm. And unfortunately, that didn't happen. We lost to Georgia the first game. They eventually won that World Series. We beat Georgia Southern the next game. We scored 11 runs in the first inning to break a College World Series record, I think, for most runs in an inning. And then we've lost our last game to Stanford, which ironically was one of the three final schools that I visited to. I visited Northwestern, Mississippi State, and was going to go to Stanford. Mm-hmm. But when I visited Mississippi State, you know, Will Clark, Rafael Palmeiro, yeah. Bobby Thigpen, Jeff Brantley, we're all on that 85 team, and it was packed stands. I said, where do I sign? And just had a great 4 years of playing it in Starkville.
12: So as a kid, and as all of us who played Little League Baseball, obviously our dream is to play in the show, a.k.a. Major League Baseball. And that dream, you know, was close to becoming a reality for you, and you went on after playing at Mississippi State. I think you had a brief stint in the White Sox organization, if I'm not mistaken. But just talk about your dream as a kid, living it out through college and then playing a little bit of pro ball as well.
13: Yeah, I remember. So my parents grew up in Southern Illinois, so they were diehard Cardinal fans. And when they married, they moved to Joliet, getting closer to Chicago Cubs and Sox land. And so we couldn't be Cub fans growing up with parents who are Cardinal fans. But we would go to Wrigley Field regularly. We loved baseball, and we would just root for anyone that was playing the Cubs, ironically. And I remember going to a game as a little boy saying, I'm going to be on that field one day. And yeah. Like most young boys, I just thought, this is my dream. And until, you know, the White Sox told me that your career is over, I really thought I had a legitimate chance of reaching that dream. Mm-hmm. But as I look back on it, I think that Grand Slam moment at Mississippi State was God's way of saying, enjoy this moment. This is your big moment in baseball, mm-hmm. but I've got something better in store for you. And, you know, so I didn't get drafted, signed as a free agent with the White Sox. And what they told me was, they said, Burke, you do everything well, but nothing great. You know, so they rank ball players in five categories. And I would say I was probably a little above average in all five categories, but I didn't excel in anything like hitting the ball 500 feet or running a 4.240, but I was good in everything. But now when I look back, I thank God that I didn't get what I wanted, mm-hmm. because, you know, being a priest now, I wouldn't trade it for all the money in the world. I still love baseball. It's still a part of my life, but it doesn't have that central place in my life like it used to.
12: Yeah, and we're going to get into that journey in a little while here. You know, the game of baseball, for those of us who played it, it's a game of failure. And if you're really good on the offensive side, obviously you're failing a lot. If you're batting 300, you're failing 7 times out of 10 at the plate. Do you think that sense of dealing with failure, keeping even keeled, did that prepare you for life and also your journey to even transition into even considering the priesthood?
13: Absolutely. There's so many things that I learned in playing baseball, in practice, in preparation, in winning and losing, in playing with teammates that from many different backgrounds and different personalities. So that's helped me in life to, you know, to strive for excellence. I want to be the best in everything, not in a not in a competitive kind of way. I just want to be the best I can be. Mm-hmm. And so the discipline that I learned in practicing and playing baseball has carried over into my spiritual life, where mm-hmm. I invest time in my prayer and reading scripture. And so those kind of things have really carried over, you know. As you say, we're going to talk about how I became a priest, but mm-hmm. working as a priest now, and I have a staff of about 90 people between my church and the school, and just learning how to work as a team and play together and mm-hmm. Understand that we're all different and that's okay. And there's going to be times when we lose, so to speak. There's going to be times when things don't go our way, but it's not the end of the world. And that's probably one of the biggest lessons I learned in life in baseball, that, you know, one team is going to finish, you know, winning the College World Series out of mm-hmm. probably 300 and some Division I schools. And so we all can't carry off the trophy, but it doesn't mean it's the end of the world, and life goes on. Mm-hmm. The sun comes up the next day.
14: Indeed. Yeah, that sense of being magnanimous, I mean, that's not in conflict with pride. I mean, I think that's what God calls us all to do, right? To give our best, in that sense of pursuit of excellence, no matter what we do, and to the best of our ability. And like you mentioned, we're not always going to win the championship, but life goes on. There's something we have to take away from that's going to better us as a human being on this earth that we're living in. Now, what's interesting also, as we start to get into your journey, is that you went to a Catholic high school, but you weren't Catholic. So, when you went to Providence Catholic High School, how important was that just to be in the Catholic environment? Did that formation rub off on you, and even considering when you converted later on?
13: Oh, it did. I went to a Catholic high school because they had the best baseball program in town. And honestly, they had better academics than the public schools as well. It was just a good fit. But for the first time, I met priests and nuns and the Catholic Church. I went to Mass once a month, maybe a little bit more. That formation really intrigued me. You know, I grew up in a Christian home, but really non-practicing. Mm-hmm. But I saw in the coaches and teachers and even other students there this genuine love for one another that, you know, I think my teachers cared about me in grade school, but there was a different sense in this Catholic environment. Mm-hmm. And it really attracted me. Like, they had something that I wanted. I was a good baseball player. I was a good student. I had good friends. But I knew that there was something missing in my heart. And when I finally encountered Christ through reading the scriptures and theology courses and going to Mass, I realized, like, he's the one I've been missing in my life. And mm-hmm. I couldn't get enough.
14: Blessed to Play, Ron Meyer. We're chatting with Father Burke Masters, author of the book A Grand Slam for God. And before we go to the break here, I have to ask you, who was the ball player in your life that you looked up to and as a kid wanted to emulate?
13: So the two that come to mind, the first one was Mike Schmidt. Mm-hmm. I remember going to see the Phillies play the Cubs, and it was one of those games where he hit three home runs, and I thought, you know, I became a Phillies fan, actually, and still am to this day. And then the second one for the Cubs would be Ryan Sandberg. A lot of people said that my game kind of followed his. I didn't have his power, but just a good, steady player, even keel. And I just wanted to be like him as on the baseball field. And I've had the opportunity to meet him off the field as well. Just a good, genuine guy.
14: All right, let's take a break. On the other side, we'll continue our discussion with Father Burke Masters. He's the author of the book A Grand Slam for God, when Blessed to Play returns after this.

O Lord, you see how everywhere the winds have burst forth and the sea is convulsed with the great violence of the rising waves. Command, we beseech you, you who alone are able, both the winds and the sea. Restore to mankind the true peace of your name, that peace which the world cannot give, and the calm of social harmony. Under your favor and inspiration, may man return to due order, and having overthrown the rule of greed, bring back again as ought to be the love of God, justice, charity toward neighbor, temperance in all desires. May your kingdom come. May all recognize that they are subject to you and must serve you who are truth and salvation, that without you they labor in vain. In your law is reason and fatherly kindness. You are ever at hand with your strength and your copious power to help man to keep it. Life upon earth is a warfare, but you watch the contest and aid man to conquer. The weak you sustain, the victor you crown. Amen.

0: Welcome back to Bless the Play. Ron Meyer, joined today by Father Burke Masters. If you listen to the first half of the show, you know that, he was a pretty good baseball player. In fact, the opening of Bless the Play, we have the announcer describing his grand slam that led the Mississippi State Bulldogs into the 1990 College World Series. He won the game for the Bulldogs and played some pro ball for a little bit and then got the call. And we're going to talk about how he got the call. All right, so you play minor league baseball and you get into the working world. Something happened during that period of time before you entered Mundelein Seminary in Illinois.
1: It did. So I worked as an actuary for a short time. I majored in math in college. I love math. And I was making good money as an actuary, but I realized, like, this wasn't my calling. And so I did some research, and I thought, I can become a major league general manager. And I got my master's degree from Ohio University and started working in sports management. Started working for the Kane County Cougars, a minor league team here in Illinois, and worked there 4 years, loved it. Had a job offer with the Florida Marlins. One of my college roommates had become a major league baseball agent. I was looking for a partner in the business. And then my girlfriend invited me to go to Adoration. Mm-hmm. And it was in that time of Adoration, we would go weekly for an hour. And in that silence, I started to hear God's voice, not audibly, but in my heart. And God was saying, I want you to be a priest. And it definitely was a calling because I didn't want to be a priest. It wasn't something I went looking for, but every time I would go to pray, the thought of priesthood would rise to the surface. And so I thought, God, if you want me to be a priest, you have to make it clear. And so people started coming up to me saying, you know, I think you'd make a good priest. And mm-hmm. I believe God speaks to us in our hearts through prayer, but he also speaks to us through other people. And, it was like, if I can use a basketball analogy, he was putting the full court press on me. And so eventually I thought, okay, God, I'll give it a try. I'll go to seminary for 1 year, and I don't think I'm going to like it. And then I'll go back to Stephanie, my girlfriend, and our plans together. And I entered Mundelein Seminary in 1997, mm-hmm. and I just felt this overwhelming peace when I entered. I thought, this is what God has created me to do.
0: Yeah. So I want to get a little bit real about this because it might be a young man listening to this show. When you went into the seminary, did you still have doubts as you went along? Is it, or you had this overwhelming consolation that I'm going to be a priest? Talk about that journey and some of the, maybe the conflicts that have happened in your life during that time.
1: Yeah, it's a great question. Even though I felt overwhelming peace when I entered, my mother was diagnosed with cancer at the end of my first year. So seminary for me was a 5-year process. And my mother died after my first year of seminary. And I went through a faith crisis. I remember when we buried her, I was hoping to see, you know, her soul rising or see angels or something. And I saw nothing. And I really came into this kind of existential doubting, like, God, are you real? I'm giving you my life as a priest, and now you take my mother, the closest person to me in my life. And so I was really close to giving up on the church, on God, on the priesthood, everything. But little by little, God was showing me that he was with me. One quick example was my mother appeared to me in a dream a couple months after she died, and people can say it was just a dream, but I know God was speaking to me. My mother was about She died at age 57, which is young. But in this dream, she was about 25, beautiful as ever. She was rocking a baby in her arms. And I have two older brothers that are living, another brother that was stillborn. Mm-hmm. And I believe that was my brother that I'd never met. And in this dream, she looked at me with this beautiful smile. And she said, Burke, heaven is real. Jesus is real. Mm-hmm. And don't stop what you're doing. Mm-hmm. It was like she knew, you know, I was ready to throw in the towel. And honestly, after that, there were some ups and downs in the seminary, but I felt this consolation then that, okay, Lord, this is what you want me to do. And that was 26 years ago, and I'm still going on sharing, you know, the good news of Jesus Christ the best way I can.
0: Yeah, and taking your mom along with you, obviously, during this time. And I, you know, in the book, Father Burke has some great anecdotes of, especially of his girlfriend and what happened with that situation. And I'm not going to have you talk about that. People are going to have to go buy the book to find out. But it's an awesome story. But I want to move ahead now to you being a priest. 22 years, and you never got on the field as a Major League Baseball player, but you did get on the field as a Major League Baseball chaplain with the Chicago Cubs. So here you go, Father Burke. Your Major League Baseball dream did, in fact, come true.
1: It did, yeah. So I was ordained a priest in 2002, and I thought I'd given up my career in baseball, given up career in, you know, with my girlfriend, everything. I'm like, God, I've given up everything for you. And what's in it for me? And what I sense God was saying is just trust me. So 2013, I got a call from Ray McKenna, who we both know well. And he said, Father Burke, we hear that you play baseball and we need a Catholic chaplain for the Chicago Cubs. Mm-hmm. I'm like, that's awesome. I'm not a Cub fan. I have become a Cub fan. I always say I've had two major conversions in life, and the harder one was becoming a Cub fan. but I'm all in now. So Joe Madden, as you know, is the manager of the Cubs in 2016. And he said, he went to Catholic schools all the way through. He said, Father Burke, priests have impacted my life greatly. You have free reign here with the Cubs. In fact, do you want to practice with the team tomorrow? I said, are you serious? So the next day I'm on the field, full uniform. I become friends with Miguel Montero, and we're playing catch on the field down in Mesa, Arizona. Batting practice starts. And I go in the outfield, and I'm talking with Kyle Hendricks, one of the pitchers for the Cubs, who I think may be the only guy still on the Cubs from that 2016 team. And as we're talking, these tears start to roll down my face. And it was like, God, my first thought was, there's no crying in baseball, you know? And then my next thought was, it was like God was saying, Burke, this was your dream to be a Major League Baseball player. I remember that as a young boy. But now you're living my dream as a priest, and you get to do it in the major leagues. And it's as if God has shown me that when we're generous with the gifts and talents God has given us, and when we follow his call, his will for our lives, he doesn't take away what we love, but he takes it, blesses it, multiplies it, and gives it back to us in ways that we never imagined. And when I wrote my book, I thought, it almost seemed like somebody else's life because it's such an amazing story, but it's what God has done in my life. And I always say everybody out there has a story to tell. And when we give our lives over to God, it's an amazing journey.
0: Yeah, indeed. Blessed to play Ron Meyer chatting today with Father Burke Masters, aka the baseball priest. He's the author of the book, A Grand Slam for God. Now, Father Burke, you look at the world through a different set of lenses that I can't, and most people can't who aren't a priest. What, when you look through that lens, what can you share with us that inspires you about humanity and maybe some of the struggles as well?
1: Yeah, a couple important lessons I've learned in the way I view the world. One is I've come to understand that not only am I a beloved child of God, and that's groundbreaking, but that everybody else is as well. I used to think there were just like really bad people out there, but I think there's wounded people, that every person is a child of God, but we act out of our woundedness. And so I always try to see the best in other people, to try to see that, you know, that people are like a treasure chest. Sometimes they have a very hardened shell, but inside there's a treasure there. And as a priest, that's what I'm always looking for, is to say, how can I bring the love of God into their lives? And I see people where that outward shell starts to melt, and the beauty and the goodness of people start to shine through when they experience the love of God.
0: Now, there may be some young, both boys and girls listening to this show who want to be, who are competitive athletes, and maybe there's a mixed message out there in their environment or the world that they live in, that being competitive and being have a life of faith are not compatible. What say you when you hear something like that?
1: Yeah, there is a kind of a prevailing thought out there, right, that faith and sports or competitiveness and faith are incompatible. But the truth is, and you know, I remember this kind of sums it up. I remember going to my spiritual director one day, And I said, is it okay to have ambition in the spiritual life? And he said, as long as all of your ambition is directed toward God, he said, the greatest saints had ambition, but it was to give honor and glory to God. Mm-hmm. And so he says, use that competitive nature that you have, use that drive that you have to do all for the glory of God, as St. Ignatius would say. And so that's always a great reminder for me that whenever I start to turn, you know, that glory inward and try to have people honor and glorify me, that's when I get into trouble. But when everything I have, the drive to do something great is directed toward the glory of God, that's when amazing things can really happen. And it really keeps me humble, because I know it's not about me. It's about glorifying God in all that I say and do.
0: Well, some good words there. And Father Burke Masters has been our guest. And like I mentioned, he's the author of the book, A Grand Slam for God. And I'm telling you, folks, get the book. There's a number of anecdotes in there that we haven't talked about that will inspire you and just be a good story. And you could get the book on Amazon. You could also go to wordonfire.org. And it's also at fine bookstores everywhere. Well, Father Burke, thanks so much for the time today about sharing your journey. And it's been fun talking a little bit of baseball here on Blessed to Play. I thank you for joining us.
1: Yeah, it's been a pleasure for me, too. God bless you, Ron, and to all your listeners.
0: 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I'm Ron Meyer. We'll catch you next time right here on Blessed to Play.
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7: Ever wonder how we should pray? 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Do what you're supposed to do, when you're supposed to do it, in the way it's supposed to be done.
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3: I'm Mary Graham with Relevant Radio News with a look at the Catholic News Week in Review from the Vatican and around the world. 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
3: In the video shared on Instagram, the Holy Father said, "Both you and I have received the most beautiful gift of life. Your breath, your heartbeat, your smile, all that you are is God's work of love." The Pontiff asked the faithful, "Will you help me protect this precious gift?" The Pope was awarded the National Constitution Center's Liberty Medal. He virtually addressed a ceremony at the National Constitution Center in Philadelphia. It was awarded to the Pope for his lifelong work promoting religious liberty and freedom of conscience and expression around the world. The American-born pontiff celebrated the 4th of July with the U.S. Ambassador to the Holy See, Brian Birch, and his family by joining them at their home for dinner. A one-year prohibition on federal Medicaid funding for Planned Parenthood expired on Saturday, restoring taxpayer dollars to the nation's largest abortion business on America's 250th birthday. According to LifeNews.com, the expiration prompted strong condemnation from pro-life advocates who called on Congress and President Trump to immediately restore the defunding. The ban, which was part of the One Big Beautiful Bill signed by President Trump on July 4th of 2025, had blocked Medicaid reimbursements to Planned Parenthood and similar abortion organizations. Its expiration allows federal funds to resume flowing to the group for non-abortion activities. 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
11: And that thinker was a guy by the name of René Girard. And his key insight into human behavior was not just that human beings are the most imitative creatures in the world, but Girard's key insight is that humans imitate the desires of other people. So Girard's insight was that this imitative behavior continues in adulthood. Girard called this mimesis, which comes from the Greek word to imitate. And he called the imitation of desire, mimetic desire.
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12: As the voice of my next guest, and you are going to love this conversation, Luke Burgess is going to be joining me. He's the author of a book, too. We just spoke to Immaculée Labagiza, best-selling author of the book Left to Tell, who she survived the Rwanda genocide. Luke just came out with a book called The One and the 99, Forging Identity in an Era of Social Contagion. We'll break all that down for you, but you got to ask yourself, have you ever stopped and asked whether the opinions you're holding are really your own? I was thinking about it a little bit earlier, knowing he was going to stop by the studio here. And why do ideas spread so quickly today? Why is that? Why do entire groups suddenly seem to, and you'll see this social media, you see it on television, they seem to think and talk and react the same way. It's almost like somebody handed them a script. We live in an age right now of social media, online outrage, constant pressure to belong. So how do you remain true to God and how God created you? And that's what I want to explore today. If you want to join us at any time, phones are always open, 888-914-9149, 888-914-9149. I've been noticing a lot of this lately because you get one viral video or one trending topic and suddenly millions of people are talking about it. It's a very different world in the past decade or so. And it raises questions about you and your children and maybe even your children's children. Are you making your own decisions or are you simply being carried along by the crowd? And maybe you never thought about that, you know, how you're being influenced. We are all created by God. We belong to God. God created us for community. He didn't create you to lose yourself in it. Your identity is not supposed to shape you, you know, be shaped by social media or politics. That's the other thing we see. It's almost a religion today, right? Or the loudest voice in the room. That's another influence. But St. Paul tells us, you know, don't be conformed to this world, but be transformed by the renewal of your mind in Romans 12, right? So I love the term social contagion. And in the studio with me today is as I said, Luke Burgess. He's an author and the Catholic University of America faculty member, and it's great to have him with us. You might have seen him online. He just gave a great talk in the Chicago area. And Luke, I have your, it was good to have you in studio with us today.
13: Good to be here, Drew. Thanks for having me.
12: I knew it was my the other day, giving a talk last night. One of my colleagues went, loved it, and I heard he said you're going to love this guy in studio with you today. So I'm looking forward to this conversation. I deal with a lot of cultural stuff. I talk about the influence on our families and our culture and our individuals and things that influence us. Let's talk a little bit about your story. My producer Nick was in seminary for 7 years. And God called him out of that. You were in it for 5.
13: Yeah.
12: You write a little bit about your story in here. Very successful businessman, too. I can't wait to hear that aspect of it, too, because I know you were involved in the vending machine business. Bring us back. Introduce us, if you could, a little bit to your background, and then we could talk a little bit about the book.
13: Yeah, well, I opened my talk last night by saying that some reviewer called me a very successful businessman, and I had to set the record straight because I think by far the most successful thing that I've ever done in my life is go to confession weekly for the last 17 years. Mm. So that is the success that I'm the most proud of, because it hasn't always been easy to get up off the mat and do that. But let me take you back about 18 years, you know, before that process happened. And I was living in Vegas, and it's unbelievable to me that right before I walked in the studio, I ran into a friend of mine who still lives in Vegas, right here in Illinois, in the studio, who was an instrumental part of my conversion story. Just ran into him 5 minutes ago for the first time in years.
12: It's a small world, isn't it?
13: It's amazing. It's amazing. So let me take you back to, you know, I had graduated from NYU from the business school, got a job on Wall Street, and forgot why I even wanted to work on Wall Street in the first place. It turns out I was good with numbers, and people told me, you know, you would this job pays very well. You would be good on Wall Street. And it's probably where I learned the lesson that just because you're good at something or just because you have a gift for something doesn't necessarily mean that God is calling you to do something, right? These are two slightly different things. It's a very worldly way of looking at vocation. I was miserable. I moved to California and started a series of companies in my 20s. One was very successful. A couple of them were moderately successful. And one was an utter total failure. It blew up in my face when I was in my late 20s. So throughout my 20s, I was an entrepreneur. And I'd moved that last company from California to Las Vegas, Nevada. And I did it for primarily business reasons. Moved out of California into Nevada. Rent was cheaper. Taxes were a little bit better. But little did I know that moving to Las Vegas, of all places, was going to be my... I was literally going into the desert. But I was about to go spiritually into the desert. And when I had that company eventually blow up during the 2008 mortgage crisis, and it all happened very, very quickly, I ran into a series of people. One of them is the gentleman that I just ran into in the hallway here. He was one of a handful of people that I met, including a couple of incredibly holy priests that came into my life and gave me different models of desire. All right, this is what my first book was about. You know, people model desires to us. We don't know what we want unless we, if we've never seen something modeled to us before. And holiness was modeled to me for the first time in Las Vegas. And I went through a roughly a two-year period of kind of asking myself serious questions. You know, why did I pursue that job on Wall Street in the first place? Where have I found my sense of identity as an entrepreneur? You know, is it bound up with the level of VC investments that I get and the status of the VCs who are investing in my company and the kind of exit that I'm going to have? Where is my sense of meaning and identity coming from? It certainly wasn't in Christ. And there was just a series of providential events that prompted me to take some time off, to reflect deeply on who I was, how my beliefs had been formed, how my ambition had been formed, and where it was directed to. And after spending long hours in the numerous 24-hour coffee shops that Las Vegas has, is one of the there's many wonderful things about the city of Las Vegas, including $2.99 breakfasts and 24-hour coffee shops. And I found myself sitting in these 24-hour coffee shops sometimes until 2 or 3 o'clock in the morning, reading the Desert Fathers, making up for the classical education that I never got in school, reading Plato for the first time, being transformed through all of this. But it was the saints that touched me the most deeply. And I finally, and I resisted it. I was go, go, go. And little by little, I started to slow down until one day I walked into the Cathedral of Las Vegas, Guardian Angel, which is on the Las Vegas Strip, directly next to one of the most glamorous casinos on the Strip, the Wynn and the Encore. And I walked into that casino and made the first confession of my life.
12: Wow.
13: For some reason, despite having went to Catholic school, I missed the boat on the first confession as a kid.
12: Really?
13: Yeah. And then shortly after that, the next thing I did was I book a retreat at a Catholic retreat center in Flagstaff, Arizona, a Diocese of Flagstaff. And that was the beginning of I believe in continual conversion, but that was certainly the beginning of a radical break for me, and I realized I needed to step away. And after a couple of years, I eventually discerned the priesthood.
12: Yeah, before we go there, back up to your confession, because you say you go once a week now. Mm-hmm. That's fantastic. And John Paul II probably did. Yeah, I think he did that too, didn't he? Or maybe more frequently. Mm-hmm. But a beautiful exercise. And I try to go every 2 weeks. Once a week is fantastic. What was your first confession like? What was that? What was it like? You just walk in there and said, "Hey, I was raised Catholic, but I never received the sacrament." Did you have to have? What happened in that experience?
13: Yeah, it was. There was a long line,
12: Did you even know what to do?
13: I did know what to do because I had read what to do. And one of the things that I had read was, you don't need to give your whole life story, confess your sins in number and kind. And it certainly could have been a 1 hour long confession, but I gave him the context and I said, I haven't been, this is my first time at confession. I was raised Catholic. I fell away for a number of years and I just gave him, everything. I don't know how long I was in there for. I just certainly lost track of time. And, at the end of it, he didn't say a whole lot, and he gave me a penance, and I was like shocked. I was like, I just got to do something kind for the poor, and I just kind of walked out of the confessional. But that was the day that my life changed.
12: That's really, it's an amazing story. I love it. You know, I have a friend who's an exorcist, and he was sharing with me that because of the ministry, confession's frequent. It really is. But he goes back now over the course of his life and really begins to delve into unforgotten sins and things along those lines. I just want to encourage anyone who's listening, if you haven't been to confession in a long time, go. It is liberating and it's healing. And I'll tell you what, you'll encounter Christ, truly in that sacrament. And believe me, the evil one does not want you going, but you'll be set free. And I'm telling you what, your spiritual landscape will clarify and it will change your life. It really will. So, you're reading Church Fathers, which is pretty deep stuff. You end up going to confession. You go to this retreat. What'd you do with all your businesses? What happened next? You went into the seminary? Did you sell everything and just decide to become a priest?
13: It's a great question.

0: stops to unwind, so that if I was in seminary and the going got hard, and of course it did, you know, the doubts and the fears crept in right during the first year, and I was in for 5 years, but it happened very, very quickly. I did not want it to be easy for me to leave if that happened. Yeah. And I took a series, awesome, including breaking up with a very, very serious girlfriend of two years at the time.
1: That's something else.
0: Yeah.
1: And this is chronicled in your new book too. You share part of your story. You wrote a book before that, and your previous work focused on mimetic desire. How does a new book build on that? And let's explain mimetic desire as well, because Nick and I were talking about it before you came into the studio today, and I'm thinking, my gosh, a lot of people struggle with this, and maybe unpack it for everyone. Explain what mimetic desire is, and you know, how it played a role in what you're now doing.
0: Yeah, well, that phrase mimetic desire was coined by a Catholic thinker named René Girard that more people should know about. Yeah. And he famously said, man is the creature who does not know what to want. Yeah. Therefore, he looks to others to show him. And those other people are models of desire. And he is saying that, you know, humans, we have, you know, biological instincts that show us that we want a cold glass of water if we're hot and thirsty. We don't need models of desire for that. We have appetites. But at a certain point, we don't know what to desire. You know, I feed my dog well, he lays down and he goes to sleep. You give me a good meal, I look up at the sky and say, well, what next? You know, what do I want now? And we find people to show us. Now, there's positive models of desire. I would say that the saints are tremendously positive models of desire, you know, wanting to want what a saint wants. But of course, we can find models of desire for everything now. You know, just log on to your phone, scroll social media, and you will find millions of them. And this is really unprecedented in human history, and we're all susceptible to this. And during the pandemic, while I was writing a book on this concept of mimetic desire, I was scrolling my phone and was taken by these romantic images of people living out of their vans with books and taking pictures, making breakfast over the Grand Canyon. And immediately, I asked my wife if we should get a souped-up van and start traveling around the country. So it's just, it happens to us without us knowing. And one of the reasons that Girard called it mimetic desire, which is just a fancy word for imitative desire, is because unlike imitation, mimesis is almost always unconscious. You know, we don't know that we're absorbing what other people want almost by osmosis. So when we're in certain environments, it's hard for us not to want what other people in that environment want. And this can work in rivalrous ways. If you live in Cambridge, Massachusetts long enough, you might just start to wish that you were a little bit smarter. You know, if you live in certain place, because MIT and Harvard are there.
1: Sure.
0: And,
1: so, right.
0: And it's, and we're so this subject has fascinated me. How can one be in, we talk about being in the world but not of the world, but how can we apply that to various communities that we're part of, where we do want to be in it, but we don't want to be completely of it to the point where it shapes our entire identity? How can we be a part of things in healthy ways? And in a world where mimetic desire is so rampant and strong, it can be easy to over-identify, in fact, with different groups that we're a part of.
1: So it's not always a negative,
0: no,
1: is it? Because I remember years ago I had the opportunity to be in Rome and I met John Paul II, right? And after meeting him, I often describe it as being like a schoolgirl in front of a rock star, right? I mean, I was just so smitten by the holiness that this man exuded. You know, I gave him a gift that I brought with me. He gave me a pair of rosaries. I wanted to achieve that level of holiness. When you're around people who have incredible virtue, I kind of want to ascend to that level, that same practice of prayer and holiness. But at the same time, you can see how powerful the world is, too. I mean, we live in a culture that is driven by secularism and materialism and all these other isms of our day. And is it a psychological flaw within the human psyche or makeup that makes us so susceptible to this? Is it something unconscious? Is it part of our fallen nature? I don't want to go that far because, you know, you can want to achieve great holiness. How do you see that?
0: I think that it's related to

0: fallen nature in the sense that sin is disordered desire in a way. And rather than look to God, we look to our right and our left and start comparing ourselves to other people. Envy, you know, enters our heart. And, you know, one of the first things that after the fall, Adam and Eve experienced shame and a sense of inadequacy and insufficiency. And Girard would say, well, why do we choose models of desire in the first place? You know, he once said, all desire is a desire for being, which I take in a very Augustinian way, right? Our hearts are restless until they rest in God. But if they're not resting in God, we'll subconsciously find somebody who seems to, you know, maybe have their life together a little bit more than we do. Maybe they seem like they're confident in their desires. And we begin to imitate them in a way because of our own unwanted self and lack of identity in Christ. And I'm talking about the negative forms of emetic desire here, right? The negative forms. There's many. I think, you know, it's how we learn virtue is through imitation. Yeah. But because of our fallen nature and our insecurities, we often imitate people, I think, in a rivalrous way. I mean, this played out in seminary, right? You know, walking that, because we have so much in common and we're so alike. There's almost an extra drive to differentiate yourself. So it's you can easily walk in the chapel, and on the first day of seminary in Rome, everybody's kind of looking around. Well, who are the other guys here? And, you know, he prayed on his knees during the whole holy hour, and my knees started to hurt 30 minutes through, and all of these kind of ridiculous things that actually draw you away from the reason that you're there in the first place. And I would say that is a form of unhealthy mimetic behavior.
1: Yeah, a lot of religious communities, you see this. And it's one of the ways Satan can really divide and drive. It doesn't just be materialism. I think that's such a great example. If you want to join us, by the way, feel free to dial in. The number to get in is 888-914-9149. I'm speaking today with Luke Burgess. He wrote a brand new book. I want to talk about that as well. And fill us in a little bit, because that first book you wrote was on mimetic desire, which I think is that's phenomenal. I think people should read. I'd like to get a copy of it. The latest one. Tell us a little bit about it. What inspired this particular book? What was going on in your world, or why do you think God's calling you to do this right now?
0: Well, the relationship to my first book is that my editor told me when I wrote Wanting, you know, you have one job, Luke. You need to explain this obscure French philosopher's fantastic idea, you know, at an eighth or ninth grade reading level, and it's Mimetic Desire 101, and that's the whole job. Don't try to do too much. And so I did that with that book. I think I did it somewhat successfully, and there was a lot that I wanted to say, right? How it plays out in the spiritual life, in family life, in politics, at work. And so this was the book where I was able to kind of apply it across domains. Why did I feel called to it? I have grappled with and maybe part of it's because I'm an only child, the ways in which I am in various communities and the ways that they ask need different loyalties, or they have different expectations of me, and the way that I sort of sit in the tension of my relationship between, you know, who God is calling me to be and my personal vocation and the expectations of others on me. And, you know, that, for instance, can be a particular cross for a seminarian to bear. And the book is obviously inspired by the parable of the lost sheep and the one in the 99. I was reading the parable when I was inspired to write the book. And I don't know about other authors. I come up with the titles first. Yeah. And almost I can sort of see the whole thing right at the beginning, even though I don't have it worked out yet. And I thought, and I've heard this parable my whole life, and I've always had a lot of questions about it. There's a lot of material that needs to be filled in this story. Mm-hmm. You know, what was that time apart from the flock like for that lost sheep? When it came back to the flock, was it different than when it left? And of course, I applied this to human life with the single lost sheep being a person and the 99 being a crowd or a group. And I thought that is a fundamental tension of our age. the pressure to conform, coercion, to align everything about yourself with the expectations of, you know, different factions, to the point where you can lose yourself, and to the point where it violates the personal conscience, right? So that has been something that I've grappled with for a long time. And then what really made me realize I needed to write the book was I realized that the parable of the lost sheep is part of a triptych, three parables that are told back to back to back. And that is the hidden structure of the one in the 99. It's the parable of the lost sheep. It is the woman searching for the lost coin. And then finally, it is the parable of the prodigal son. And the book is largely about my journey back to the Father through my own caregiving for my own father, who has advanced Alzheimer's disease. Right. But the parable of the lost sheep was my entry point into asking questions about the relationships between how we understand ourselves and our personal calling and the various milieus, groups, environments that we move through in and out of throughout our lives.
1: Yeah, my guest today, Luke Burgess, let me grab a call or two for you here too. And of course, you can join us, 888-914-914. Now, we got a lot to talk about today, and I'm grateful to have you in the studio today. John's in Encinitas, California. It's the San Diego area. John, hi, you're on there with Luke. Go right ahead.
2: Thank you, Brother Luke and Brother. I was in the seminary for 3 years, and a friend of mine in the seminary warned me that I experienced a lot of heaven, also a lot of hell. And I wrote a reflection about my experience, and it's called Strangers. The strangers we meet are nothing more than our stranger selves. And in those strangers, we meet the strangest of all strangers, Jesus, the Lord.
0: Mm. That's beautiful.
1: John, thank you. That's wonderful. My call screener is saying that he experienced haughtiness in the seminary. It was a struggle for him there, too.
0: Mm.
1: But I would think there's a lot of that mimetic desire in that place as well. Let me take a break. When we come back, we can talk a little bit more. John, thanks for sounding off. If you would like to get the book, what's the best way to do that? I didn't even install online anywhere.
0: You should be able to find it anywhere books are sold. Yeah.
1: All right. So you can check it out. The one in the 99. Easy way. Just do a quick search for that. Last name, Burgis. Short pause. When we come back, we will talk a little more. Stay with us.
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1: Well, hey, thanks for joining me. It is a delight to be with you today. If you're just tuning in, I am speaking with Luke Burgess, author of The One and the 99. He also wrote another book. I had not read this. I'd love to check it out. It's called The Power of Mimetic Desire in Everyday Life. And you can check that out online. I just asked him, where can you get your books? Anywhere where books are sold, check it out. Check out a Catholic bookstore, too. It's always good to support our Catholic organizations that are out there. If you're just tuning in, we're taking a look at a world where trends and opinions and identity seem to change by the hour. So how do you stay grounded? How do you avoid, and how do your loved ones, maybe this is important for you to know for your kids, how do you avoid being swept along by the latest social contagion? Still remain connected to other people. And you talk a lot about this, Luke. And let's pick it up maybe on that point. Use the word social contagion, which I love. I think it's a perfect description. We live in a very different world today. It's a digital world. And it seems like things are accelerating. And with AI and all that, that's going to introduce, boy, the things that get delivered to us and the form it is delivered is pretty transforming. Let's explain what social contagion is, how we can safeguard ourselves and maybe even recognize whether we're succumbing to it.
0: Yeah, social contagion fundamentally is the way that ideas and emotions in particular spread through groups and through the world. And they spread kind of like an infectious disease in the sense that we catch them and we are not acting with intentionality, but we're sort of reacting to what we've absorbed. And, you know, of course, technology has accelerated this tremendously. You know, just the speed of life. And, of course, the contagion of desires as well is something that Gerard talked about extensively. And, you know, I've always been struck by that. I think it was a G.K. Chesterton quote. You know, the church is the only thing that saves a man from the degrading slavery of becoming a child of his age, right? Which is sort of like to becoming completely formed by, you know, the temporal immediate expectations. And is there something enduring, right, that prevents us from getting tossed about on the vicious waves of contagion of modern life, something that grounds us? And of course, you know, we can find that in the church and in the sacraments and in Christ. But there has to be, you know, and this is the reason why I think people that are not secular people really struggle. What is the transcendent object that they're looking to respond to that is not determined by, you know, social opinions? And in the book, I talk a lot about the distinction between a solid self and a pseudo self. And a solid self is the self that has, you know, examined why they're upset about something, for instance. Isn't it amazing? Yeah. That's one of the things that the last 5 or 6 years has shown me, is that many people take their anger for granted, their outrage for granted, without stepping back and taking the time to even examine it objectively. And study after study has shown that, you know, anger and outrage spreads far faster than good news. You know, and that's a scary thing. And that's also what prompted me to write the book. So it's a way to call people back to, I would say, a level of intentionality about how we're choosing to direct our attention, our time, our love, and finding ways to sort of transcend the enormous pressure on us to simply react.
1: So give me your take on our culture, because I'm sure part of what you've seen is how polarized the country has been, right? And how partisan and how angry. It's such a great description. It's one of the things we really see manifest. I never saw so much anger and so much violence on the streets of America. What warning signs are there that people are becoming prey to that? And in addition to that, you know, what role does our Christian faith play in maybe protecting us from that? Because, you know, I don't think polarization is just about politics, right? But I'd love to get your take on that, because that's the first thing you think of when you think about polarization, right? How divided and how angry everyone is. Is polarization more than politics? If so, what? And then how do we insulate ourselves from falling prey to that? Because it's very easy to get, politics has become a religion for a lot of people today, and they become very passionate about it, you know? And there are other things that become their false gods too, but maybe you can parse that and give some perspective.
0: Well, I certainly don't think that polarization is limited to politics. Yeah. I mean, we see it in the church. You can have two Catholic churches that are blocks away from each other that are radically different and that are polarized over, you know, some ideological line. So I do think this is something that I see that cuts across to everything. It's prevalent even in the church. And one of the signs, I think, something that I started to notice around 5 or 6 years ago, was kind of an increased willingness to cut people out of our lives, you know, emotional cutoff, to seek. Now, look, we're tribal creatures. We always have been. And tribes offer a lot of advantages, right? But there is a sense in which tribalism kind of flips into something incredibly unhealthy, where we just pre-sort everybody that we meet, and we label them, we categorize them, we won't talk to certain people. I've just seen this completely accelerate over the last 5 or 6 years. And one of the reasons that I think, you know, the parish, you know, the model of the parish is so important and so interesting is that there seem to me to be fewer and fewer organizations and communities in life that are not carefully curated by me, that I am part of, and that have mechanisms for reconciliation that are thick. It's just so easy to enter and to leave. You know, the minute something happens mm-hmm. that I don't like, I can leave. Right. And, you know, technology is doing this, removing all friction from human relationships and from human associations, right? It's very easy to slide in and out of things. And, you know, I think that one of the central messages of the book is that we shouldn't view tension or friction as a sign that this is not a fit. We should view it as an invitation to learn something about ourselves and something about other people, and work through that to be differentiated selves who can be in communion with other people. The most interesting line in the Pope's latest encyclical, for me at least, was describing the Tower of Babel. He said, they chose homogenization over communion. Mm. And what's so interesting about that to me is he is saying that communion implies differentiation. Right? Homogenization is something different. That is conformity. Right. And communion is something different than conformity. And we don't get a lot of places. The family is one of them. The family and the healthy parish are two of the really the only places I can think of that really are schools of communion and that don't reward the sort of the easy way out all of the time. Because in a family, you can't do that. You know, I can't fire my daughter when she throws a tantrum. So there's very few places and institutions like that left in American life, in my view.
1: All right, let's take a few calls for if you want to join us, 888-914-9149. We'll go to Temperance, Michigan. Bobby, hi, you're on with Luke Burgess. Go right ahead.
8: Hi, what a wonderful discussion. And I've been contemplating this stuff, actually, ironically, for this last week. I got into a deep discussion of how Jesus rolled in on, I shouldn't say rolled in, he came in on a donkey on Palm Sunday. And the people, whether they're Jewish and, you know, or secular, they all put down palms out of respect for what they believed was the Lord and Savior that's coming in. And then with less than a week on Good Friday, those same people, for multitude of reasons, I'm not saying it's a simplistic equation, they crucified him. So my question is, why would we think in this day and age of social media, of all the things that are going on in our culture, why would we think anything would have improved? And then, like you guys, I just listened subsequently, talk about polarization of politics. No party has the market cornered on being truthful and righteous. And so if there's any polarization going on in this country, in this world, it's good versus evil. And it always has been, in my estimation.
1: Bobby,
8: and I don't think, so back to my original question, why would we assume it would get any better with all this social media, Facebook, all right, TikTok, all this? And I'm not anti that, but it's definitely loaded with a lot of selfishness.
1: Right, hey, Bobby, thanks. Great contribution. Appreciate it. I'll let Luke respond.
0: Well, the example of Holy Week is fascinating because René Girard, who, you know, is the father of mimetic theory, and also which is related to why our culture makes scapegoats so easily, he would describe that complete inversion of the praise and adulation on Palm Sunday to the crucifixion as the power of contagious, mimetic, rivalrous, scapegoating desire flowing through a community with startling speed. I mean, talk about terrifying social contagion. And obviously, if it can happen to our Lord, it can certainly happen to us. And, you know, perhaps, you know, one of the most freeing things that we can realize in human life is that choosing the truth, choosing to do the right thing, will often lead to us becoming a scapegoat, becoming misunderstood. And the sooner that we can accept that, the sooner that we can accept that our fate may be that of our master, it brings a certain freedom with us to be able to act without fear.
1: Bobby, thank you very much for your call. Why do people find it so difficult to think independently? Have you noticed that?
0: Yes, I mean, I myself included. You know, it's amazing. I'll ask my students many times, "What do you think about this book? What do you think about this thing that happened?" And nobody wants to be the first one to answer because they want to know what I think first.
1: What do you think?
0: What do you think, Professor Burgess? Or what do the reviews say about your book? You know, before I say what I think, it is because we have to take accountability and ownership. And, you know, the with all the talk about pronouns in the country, I think that one of the more important ones is the pronoun I, which St. Thomas More, you know, said emphatically when he was defending himself. He said I, and it's dangerous because when I say I, I am saying I believe, right? I mean, even when we profess the creed, we do it together, but I am saying I, and I'm taking ownership for something rather than speaking in we, where I can sort of defer accountability. Oh, we think this, so it is me taking personal accountability and with that stamp. And I think people are afraid to do that.
1: And it's interesting you say Thomas More. I think about Maximilian Kolbe, St. Teresa of Calcutta. You take a look, the saints all understood this, didn't they? They stood against the prevailing, you know, winds of their day, of the culture. Not because they wanted conflict, but because they understood that truth ultimately demanded it. And they refused to let public opinion dictate their convictions. That's something that we need to do today. And it's challenging. It brings me back to that question kind of I asked you a little bit earlier. I mean, how do we do that? How do we fortify ourselves? How do we make sure we're not drinking the poison, right? We're not being intoxicated by these social contagions unconsciously, and how do we make sure that we can really reflect Christ as we're called to do?
0: I think that a deep reflection about the role of the conscience, the well-formed conscience, of course, is what I mean, yeah, is absolutely critical. I think that is the connection between the one and the 99, the well-formed conscience, right? And Pope Benedict, and maybe he was Cardinal Ratzinger when he wrote the book, is a wonderful little book called On Conscience. And St. Thomas More, one of my favorite saints, I think embodied the personal conscience while also being incredibly funny and prudent. I think that is, so doing a personal examination of conscience daily, I think, is the most important practice that I've adopted in my life. There's a general examination of conscience that I do, of course, before I go to confession, but then there's a particular examination of conscience that I do. The way that I speak, you know, publicly, all of these things need to come. And that involves knowing ourselves a little bit. But I would encourage listeners to write out a personal examination of conscience based on what you know to be true about yourself, your weaknesses, your imperfections. And I think that is one way of inoculating ourselves against that social contagion. And of course, the Mass, by its very nature, it's anamnesis, the memory, right? Going as frequently as possible, I think, there's no better way to sort of remember what happens when we are not rooted in Christ and in communion with Him.
1: That's really well said. You go to confession weekly and Mass daily, I'm assuming.
0: Yeah.
1: Boy, you talk about being fortified, right? Keeping your vision focused. I love it. I have to take another short break. When we come back, our final segment with Luke Burgess is ahead. If you want to join us, 888-914-9149. Nick will put his book up on our show page in case you are driving. I'd love to read it. You got a pen? You want to jot this down real quick? Open your cell phone. 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And we'll continue our conversation when I return.
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15: Hi, this is Bishop Michael Sis of the Diocese of San Angelo, Texas. 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Remember, O most gracious Virgin Mary, that never was it known that anyone who fled to thy protection, implored thy help, or sought thy intercession was left unaided. Inspired with this confidence, I fly unto thee, O Virgin of Virgins, my Mother. To thee do I come. Before thee I stand, sinful and sorrowful. O Mother of the Word Incarnate, despise not my petitions, but in thy mercy hear and answer me. Amen.
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0: you for joining us today. It is a delight to be here. We're having a great conversation today with Luke Burgess. And if you want to join us, feel free to try to do that. He's the author of a couple books, four of them, in fact. His latest is called The One and the 99, Forging Identity in the Age of Social Contagion. And, you know, we live in a world where identities seem to change by the hour. And we're looking at how you stay grounded. How do you avoid being swept along by the latest social contagion while still remaining to the people that you love and fulfilling who you are as God created you? And we have maybe just a few minutes left with him. And, of course, I'll go back to the phones in a minute. I just want to continue our conversation here for a moment, because I'm thinking about the family dynamic. We're influenced by so many different things. We talk politics. We're talking social media. We're talking, you know, media in general, entertainment. The home is one place where I think we're all formed very early, right? And I would assume, and you probably know this and can speak to this, but I'm assuming that families unintentionally pass along these social contagions. So, you know, you're kind of helpless too. You know, you're growing up in that environment, and this becomes part of who you are. Do you see that happening? And if so, you know, how do you identify that and keep the good and get rid of the bad?
1: I see this in so, you know, so many of my students, for instance, right? I mean, we talk about, you know, careers and jobs, and, you know, parental expectations almost always enter that conversation. And, you know, I think our parents, you know, hopefully want the best for us. But there's an element of freedom that has to come in. And, you know, I think freedom is an important thing to look for in discernment. You know, what kind of attachments do we have, right? The need to please my mom or dad or meet the expectations of my friends. And that's not really making the choice or responding to God's will in complete freedom. So I think it's an important conversation to have. I have a 2.5-year-old daughter right now, and I'm already thinking about that as she, you know, grows up and develops and makes choices. Not all of them I'll agree with. You know, how can I make sure that she is not doing things only to please me? And if I detect that or if I sense that, I think I would actually need to intervene.
0: Yeah, that's really well said. So from a personal perspective, and maybe you can share this with everybody, but how did you find a way out of these social contagions of your family and the things that influenced you? I understand you've made yourself a gift of yourself for caring for your dad, and that's an interesting aspect of your story we haven't really spoken that much about.
1: Well, you know, I've struggled with, you know, discerning the next step in my life for such a long time. And in discernment for a long part of my journey, even as a Catholic, was something, I don't know if I knew how to discern very well. It was something that was abstract. I would go to prayer. I would, you know, pray for God to tell me exactly what he wanted of me. I wouldn't get an answer. I would beat my head against the wall. I would feel abandoned. And I've come to see discernment as something a bit simpler than I conceived of it in the beginning. Often the people that are right in front of me, very close to me in my life, are, you know, calling me to respond to them and to serve them and to care for them. And starting there is the best place to start for me. And then the rest is revealed to me along the way. So it became much simpler. And in my particular case, my father began to develop dementia quite a while ago. And I think we were all a little bit in denial of the symptoms and the signs. And my mother was, and I'm an only child, my mother was his primary caregiver. And my mother passed away very suddenly in 2021. And, you know, I really had to assume, my dad's care. And now he has advanced Alzheimer's. And it's a vicious disease. No doubt many listeners can relate to it because it's so widespread. But in caring for my father, you know, even as his own sense of his identity is being lost, so much to me, I was pulled out of a lot of worries and anxieties of my own. This happened in 2021, where I was able to focus on serving him. And in that process, my discernment, including writing this book, sort of took care of itself, right? So it's sort of the act of love, the gift of self, is sort of how I ended up finding a deeper calling here. So often, you know, the self-help industry, finding yourself, it's something that's very me-focused, where in our faith, obviously, it's dying to ourselves, making a gift of ourselves, laying down our lives for another is how we do that. So this kind of other-oriented thing is such an important part of discernment. And I remember one time I was feeling relatively down, and my spiritual director, great priest at the time, said, well, why don't you go serve others in some way, and that will probably get you out of this kind of funk that you're in. And I think that's just a wonderful lesson.
0: That's great advice. So we only have a few moments left. What do you hope readers will do differently, maybe after reading your book? What do you hope to accomplish there?
1: My hope in having completed the book is that it's not a passive experience for any reader. And I've really tried my best to not make it that. And those who read it will see what I mean. It is meant to help you probe the quality of your relationships with the various communities and people in your life from which you probably draw some sense of your identity. And the goal is to go deeper and deeper and deeper until you can sort of find your identity in Christ and find and deepen your relationships with other people and strengthen your relationships with other people so that you can be in relationship and that you can be in communion without sacrificing your integrity ever, living in the truth. Being true to your personal vocation while being in communion. Because it's one thing to be in relationship and be in communion where there's a false peace. But it's much harder to do it when there's truth and honesty at the root. And I hope the book is a call to examine our relationships across different domains of our life, in the church, at work, in institutions, perhaps in your own family, perhaps with your friends. So it's relatively sweeping, and I'm trying to give readers tools to be able to assess how they can be in deeper relationship with other people.
0: So if people want to get a copy of it, best way is online, right? Just to do a search for the book, The One in the 99?
1: The One in the 99, or ask your Catholic bookstore if they carry it.
0: One final question on this, and then I know we're running out of time here, but do you think most people today struggle with who they really are, or to know who they really are? Is that common for everyone, or do you think, you know, that's not the case for everyone? I don't know. I mean, I kind of feel I know who I am, but I'm older now. You know, when I was younger, at different stages of my life, you know, before you're married, when you're married as a father, I mean, Does that evolve and change throughout your life? Or do we always kind of struggle with that?
1: I do think that most people struggle with that. Yeah. You know, that's why I did feel called to write this. Yeah. And it's part of it is knowing who we are, but also even when we do know who we are, how do we navigate a world that often rewards conformity?
0: Right.
1: You know, how do we weigh the cost of dissenting, for instance, right, in good conscience? So even if you do know who you are, I think that there is still the question of how to navigate and live in a world in integrity where you will often be challenged in ways that test your very integrity. Bishop Eric Varden, who I think is one of the most profound writers, Catholic writers today, he said that community is a constant test of your integrity. It's why living in community is so important for a monk. And I thought that was profound. That made it into the One in the 99. And I think that ultimately, even if you know who you are, your integrity will still be tested. Yeah. And it's a question of how can you move through this difficult world while maintaining that.
0: Yeah. I know you hail from CUA, right?
1: Yeah.
0: But if people want to track you down, bring you in to talk. I don't know whether you do talks.
1: I do. Yeah.
0: How can people learn more about what you're doing?
1: Sure. LukeBurgis.com. Just my name, LukeBurgis.com.
0: Was it hard to get that domain?
1: I did it a long time ago.
0: So did I.
1: My last name is spelled a little weird. So
0: it's so funny. When I first broke into radio years ago, I decided I was going to capture my name. But I didn't do it right away. I was on the air for 2 or 3 years. Somebody took my name, right? They put it. But then again, because I didn't pursue it, a couple of years later, it was free. You know, it was freed up. The person realized, hey, I'm spending money every year to keep this guy's name, and I can't get any money out of him. I was able to capture that domain. That is so funny because sometimes domains. A guy named Thomas Woods, who wrote a book, he's an author too. He couldn't get his name. He had to pay a lot of money to get it back. It's another guy I know. Anyway, it's great to have you in here with us today. I appreciate the conversation, the depth of it, and for all that you're doing. I know we talked off air about your next book. We'll say a prayer for that. That's going to be a great one.
1: Thanks so much for having me, Drew.
0: Comes up, so.
1: Appreciate it. Thank
0: say
1: you.
0: Say a prayer for Luke Burgess. I'm out of time. Doug Hinderer's coming up next for Marriage Unhindered. So are your news and headlines. Of course, Father Rocky is going to pray the Rosary Across America at 7 o'clock. I know he'll be grateful if you join him for that. I'll be back again tomorrow to give you a look at life. You won't.

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3: I'm Mary Graham with Relevant Radio News with a look at the Catholic News Week in Review from the Vatican and around the world. Reporting from Rome, Ashley Narona said Pope Leo is taking a couple of weeks to rejuvenate at Castel Gandolfo.
4: Not, quote, on vacation. He's not continuing to work because he will still have audiences there, meetings there, and he...

All right, my friends, welcome to the Rosary Crew. We had a little snafu. We've been having a lot of those lately, my friends, and I apologize. I'm going to try to figure this out after 6 years of doing the Rosary live. I'll get it under control one of these years, my friends, but I'm so glad to be here with all of you. I got to just share with you something real quick. I know that we are playing at a different time this morning, and that's going to change again because our mass times are being moved for the mass that I normally go to. So I think we're going to start doing the rosary a little bit later in the day on Sunday mornings. So probably, and when I say later, I mean by like, you know, a half an hour maybe. So look for us around 10:15-ish. That'll be the game plan moving forward for Sundays because our mass is being moved from 8 to 8:30, which I'll be honest with you, I don't hate having the extra half hour this morning or in the mornings to be ready. That's not a terrible thing for us, but it does mean that we push back our rosary prayer time in the morning. So I want to thank you guys for taking time to be here today. Welcome everyone. God be with you. We're going to pray the glorious mysteries. And as we pray the glorious mysteries, of course, we're reminded of God's ultimate victory, which is important to remember, especially for those of us who are struggling with different things. We can look at our circumstances in our lives and we can say, man, I don't know why things are the way they are. When will it ever get fixed? And if you've ever struggled with that, you've ever said, I just can't catch a break. Know that that's kind of how the universe is right now. But God is coming back. He will return to judge the living and the dead. We say that every day when we say our creed, and the glorious mysteries help us to be reminded of that. So let us know how we can pray for you. Leave your intentions in the live chat. Grab your rosaries, my brothers and sisters, and let's begin in the name of the Father and of the Son and of the Holy Spirit. Amen. I believe in God the Father Almighty, creator of heaven and earth, and in Jesus Christ, his only Son, our Lord, who was conceived by the Holy Spirit, born of the Virgin Mary, suffered under Pontius Pilate, was crucified, died, and was buried. He descended into hell. On the third day, he rose again from the dead. He ascended into heaven and is seated at the right hand of God the Father Almighty. From there, he will come to judge the living and the dead. I believe in the Holy Spirit, the Holy Catholic Church, the communion of saints, the forgiveness of sins, the resurrection of the body, and life everlasting. Amen. Our Father who art in heaven, hallowed be thy name. Thy kingdom come, thy will be done, on earth as it is in heaven. Give us this day our daily bread, and forgive us our trespasses, as we forgive those who trespass against us, and lead us not into temptation, but deliver us from evil. Amen. For an increase in the virtue of faith, we pray. Hail Mary, full of grace, the Lord is with thee. Blessed art thou among women, and blessed is the fruit of thy womb, Jesus. Holy Mary, Mother of God, pray for us sinners, now and at the hour of our death. Amen. For an increase in the virtue of hope, we pray. Hail Mary, full of grace, the Lord is with thee. Blessed art thou among women, and blessed is the fruit of thy womb, Jesus. Holy Mary, Mother of God, pray for us sinners, now and at the hour of our death. Amen. For an increase in the virtue of charity, for the intentions of the Holy Father, and for Our Lady's intentions for the Holy Father, we pray. Hail Mary, full of grace, the Lord is with thee. Blessed art thou among women, and blessed is the fruit of thy womb, Jesus. Holy Mary, Mother of God, pray for us sinners, now and at the hour of our death. Amen. Glory be to the Father, and to the Son, and to the Holy Spirit, as it was in the beginning, is now, and ever shall be, world without end. Amen. The first glorious mystery is the resurrection of the Lord. The spiritual fruit of this mystery is faith. Our Father who art in heaven, hallowed be thy name. Thy kingdom come, thy will be done, on earth as it is in heaven. Give us this day our daily bread, and forgive us our trespasses, as we forgive those who trespass against us, and lead us not into temptation, but deliver us from evil. Amen. Hail Mary, full of grace, the Lord is with thee. Blessed art thou among women, and blessed is the fruit of thy womb, Jesus. Holy Mary, Mother of God, pray for us sinners, now and at the hour of our death. Amen. Hail Mary, full of grace, the Lord is with thee. Blessed art thou among women, and blessed is the fruit of thy womb, Jesus. Holy Mary, Mother of God, pray for us sinners, now and at the hour of our death. Amen. Hail Mary, full of grace, the Lord is with thee.
Blessed art thou among women, and blessed is the fruit of thy womb, Jesus. Holy Mary, Mother of God, pray for us sinners, now and at the hour of our death. Amen. Hail Mary, full of grace, the Lord is with thee. Blessed art thou among women, and blessed is the fruit of thy womb, Jesus. Holy Mary, Mother of God, pray for us sinners, now and at the hour of our death. Amen. Hail Mary, full of grace, the Lord is with thee. Blessed art thou among women, and blessed is the fruit of thy womb, Jesus. Holy Mary, Mother of God, pray for us sinners, now and at the hour of our death. Amen. Hail Mary, full of grace, the Lord is with thee. Blessed art thou among women, and blessed is the fruit of thy womb, Jesus. Holy Mary, Mother of God, pray for us sinners, now and at the hour of our death. Amen. Hail Mary, full of grace, the Lord is with thee. Blessed art thou among women, and blessed is the fruit of thy womb, Jesus. Holy Mary, Mother of God, pray for us sinners, now and at the hour of our death. Amen. Hail Mary, full of grace, the Lord is with thee. Blessed art thou among women, and blessed is the fruit of thy womb, Jesus. Holy Mary, Mother of God, pray for us sinners, now and at the hour of our death. Amen. Hail Mary, full of grace, the Lord is with thee. Blessed art thou among women, and blessed is the fruit of thy womb, Jesus. Holy Mary, Mother of God, pray for us sinners, now and at the hour of our death. Amen. Hail Mary, full of grace, the Lord is with thee. Blessed art thou among women, and blessed is the fruit of thy womb, Jesus. Holy Mary, Mother of God, pray for us sinners, now and at the hour of our death. Amen. Glory be to the Father, and to the Son, and to the Holy Spirit, as it was in the beginning, is now, and ever shall be, world without end. Amen. O my Jesus, forgive us our sins. Save us from the fires of hell. Lead all souls to heaven, especially those most in need of thy mercy. Amen. Jesus, protect and save the unborn. The second glorious mystery is the ascension of the Lord. The spiritual fruit of this mystery is hope. Our Father who art in heaven, hallowed be thy name. Thy kingdom come, thy will be done on earth as it is in heaven. Give us this day our daily bread, and forgive us our trespasses, as we forgive those who trespass against us. And lead us not into temptation, but deliver us from evil. Amen. Hail Mary, full of grace, the Lord is with thee. Blessed art thou among women, and blessed is the fruit of thy womb, Jesus. Holy Mary, Mother of God, pray for us sinners, now and at the hour of our death. Amen. Hail Mary, full of grace, the Lord is with thee. Blessed art thou among women, and blessed is the fruit of thy womb, Jesus. Holy Mary, Mother of God, pray for us sinners, now and at the hour of our death. Amen. Hail Mary, full of grace, the Lord is with thee. Blessed art thou among women, and blessed is the fruit of thy womb, Jesus. Holy Mary, Mother of God, pray for us sinners, now and at the hour of our death. Amen. Hail Mary, full of grace, the Lord is with thee. Blessed art thou among women, and blessed is the fruit of thy womb, Jesus. Holy Mary, Mother of God, pray for us sinners, now and at the hour of our death. Amen. Hail Mary, full of grace, the Lord is with thee. Blessed art thou among women, and blessed is the fruit of thy womb, Jesus. Holy Mary, Mother of God, pray for us sinners, now and at the hour of our death. Amen. Hail Mary, full of grace, the Lord is with thee. Blessed art thou among women, and blessed is the fruit of thy womb, Jesus. Holy Mary, Mother of God, pray for us sinners, now and at the hour of our death. Amen. Hail Mary, full of grace, the Lord is with thee. Blessed art thou among women, and blessed is the fruit of thy womb, Jesus. Holy Mary, Mother of God, pray for us sinners, now and at the hour of our death. Amen. Hail Mary, full of grace, the Lord is with thee. Blessed art thou among women, and blessed is the fruit of thy womb, Jesus. Holy Mary, Mother of God, pray for us sinners, now and at the hour of our death. Amen.
Hail Mary, full of grace, the Lord is with thee. Blessed art thou among women, and blessed is the fruit of thy womb, Jesus. Holy Mary, Mother of God, pray for us sinners, now and at the hour of our death. Amen. Hail Mary, full of grace, the Lord is with thee. Blessed art thou among women, and blessed is the fruit of thy womb, Jesus. Holy Mary, Mother of God, pray for us sinners, now and at the hour of our death. Amen. Glory be to the Father, and to the Son, and to the Holy Spirit, as it was in the beginning, is now, and ever shall be, world without end. Amen. O my Jesus, forgive us our sins, save us from the fires of hell. Lead all souls to heaven, especially those most in need of thy mercy. Amen. Jesus, protect and save the unborn. Amen. The third glorious mystery is the descent of the Holy Ghost. The spiritual fruit of this mystery are the gifts of the Holy Spirit. Our Father who art in heaven, hallowed be thy name. Thy kingdom come, thy will be done, on earth as it is in heaven. Give us this day our daily bread, and forgive us our trespasses, as we forgive those who trespass against us. And lead us not into temptation, but deliver us from evil. Amen. Hail Mary, full of grace, the Lord is with thee. Blessed art thou among women, and blessed is the fruit of thy womb, Jesus. Holy Mary, Mother of God, pray for us sinners, now and at the hour of our death. Amen. Hail Mary, full of grace, the Lord is with thee. Blessed art thou among women, and blessed is the fruit of thy womb, Jesus. Holy Mary, Mother of God, pray for us sinners, now and at the hour of our death. Amen. Hail Mary, full of grace, the Lord is with thee. Blessed art thou among women, and blessed is the fruit of thy womb, Jesus. Holy Mary, Mother of God, pray for us sinners, now and at the hour of our death. Amen. Hail Mary, full of grace, the Lord is with thee. Blessed art thou among women, and blessed is the fruit of thy womb, Jesus. Holy Mary, Mother of God, pray for us sinners, now and at the hour of our death. Amen. Hail Mary, full of grace, the Lord is with thee. Blessed art thou among women, and blessed is the fruit of thy womb, Jesus. Holy Mary, Mother of God, pray for us sinners, now and at the hour of our death. Amen. Hail Mary, full of grace, the Lord is with thee. Blessed art thou among women, and blessed is the fruit of thy womb, Jesus. Holy Mary, Mother of God, pray for us sinners, now.

Hail Mary, full of grace, the Lord is with thee. Blessed art thou among women, and blessed is the fruit of thy womb, Jesus. Holy Mary, Mother of God, pray for us sinners, now and at the hour of our death. Amen. Hail Mary, full of grace, the Lord is with thee. Blessed art thou among women, and blessed is the fruit of thy womb, Jesus. Holy Mary, Mother of God, pray for us sinners, now and at the hour of our death. Amen. Glory be to the Father, and to the Son, and to the Holy Spirit, as it was in the beginning, is now, and ever shall be, world without end. Amen. O my Jesus, forgive us our sins, save us from the fires of hell, lead all souls to heaven, especially those most in need of thy mercy. Amen. Jesus, protect and save the unborn. Amen. The fourth glorious mystery is the Assumption of the Blessed Virgin Mary. The spiritual fruit of this mystery is the desire for heaven. Our Father who art in heaven, hallowed be thy name. Thy kingdom come, thy will be done, on earth as it is in heaven. Give us this day our daily bread, and forgive us our trespasses, as we forgive those who trespass against us. And lead us not into temptation, but deliver us from evil. Amen. Hail Mary, full of grace, the Lord is with thee. Blessed art thou among women, and blessed is the fruit of thy womb, Jesus. Holy Mary, Mother of God, pray for us sinners, now and at the hour of our death. Amen. Hail Mary, full of grace, the Lord is with thee. Blessed art thou among women, and blessed is the fruit of thy womb, Jesus. Holy Mary, Mother of God, pray for us sinners, now and at the hour of our death. Amen. Hail Mary, full of grace, the Lord is with thee. Blessed art thou among women, and blessed is the fruit of thy womb, Jesus. Holy Mary, Mother of God, pray for us sinners, now and at the hour of our death. Amen. Hail Mary, full of grace, the Lord is with thee. Blessed art thou among women, and blessed is the fruit of thy womb, Jesus. Holy Mary, Mother of God, pray for us sinners, now and at the hour of our death. Amen. Hail Mary, full of grace, the Lord is with thee. Blessed art thou among women, and blessed is the fruit of thy womb, Jesus. Holy Mary, Mother of God, pray for us sinners, now and at the hour of our death. Amen. Hail Mary, full of grace, the Lord is with thee. Blessed art thou among women, and blessed is the fruit of thy womb, Jesus. Holy Mary, Mother of God, pray for us sinners, now and at the hour of our death. Amen. Hail Mary, full of grace, the Lord is with thee. Blessed art thou among women, and blessed is the fruit of thy womb, Jesus. Holy Mary, Mother of God, pray for us sinners, now and at the hour of our death. Amen. Hail Mary, full of grace, the Lord is with thee. Blessed art thou among women, and blessed is the fruit of thy womb, Jesus. Holy Mary, Mother of God, pray for us sinners, now and at the hour of our death. Amen. Hail Mary, full of grace, the Lord is with thee. Blessed art thou among women, and blessed is the fruit of thy womb, Jesus. Holy Mary, Mother of God, pray for us sinners, now and at the hour of our death. Amen. Hail Mary, full of grace, the Lord is with thee. Blessed art thou among women, and blessed is the fruit of thy womb, Jesus. Holy Mary, Mother of God, pray for us sinners, now and at the hour of our death. Amen. Glory be to the Father, and to the Son, and to the Holy Spirit, as it was in the beginning, is now, and ever shall be, world without end. Amen. O my Jesus, forgive us our sins, save us from the fires of hell, lead all souls to heaven, especially those most in need of thy mercy. Amen. Jesus, protect and save the unborn. Amen. The fifth glorious mystery is the coronation of the Blessed Virgin Mary. The spiritual fruit of this mystery is the grace of final perseverance. Our Father who art in heaven, hallowed be thy name. Thy kingdom come, thy will be done, on earth as it is in heaven. Give us this day our daily bread, and forgive us our trespasses, as we forgive those who trespass against us. And lead us not into temptation, but deliver us from evil. Amen. Hail Mary, full of grace, the Lord is with thee. Blessed art thou among women, and blessed is the fruit of thy womb, Jesus. Holy Mary, Mother of God, pray for us sinners, now and at the hour of our death. Amen.

0: Hail Mary, full of grace, the Lord is with thee. Blessed art thou among women, and blessed is the fruit of thy womb, Jesus. Holy Mary, Mother of God, pray for us sinners, now and at the hour of our death. Amen. Hail Mary, full of grace, the Lord is with thee. Blessed art thou among women, and blessed is the fruit of thy womb, Jesus. Holy Mary, Mother of God, pray for us sinners, now and at the hour of our death. Amen. Hail Mary, full of grace, the Lord is with thee. Blessed art thou among women, and blessed is the fruit of thy womb, Jesus. Holy Mary, Mother of God, pray for us sinners, now and at the hour of our death. Amen. Hail Mary, full of grace, the Lord is with thee. Blessed art thou among women, and blessed is the fruit of thy womb, Jesus. Holy Mary, Mother of God, pray for us sinners, now and at the hour of our death. Amen. Hail Mary, full of grace, the Lord is with thee. Blessed art thou among women, and blessed is the fruit of thy womb, Jesus. Holy Mary, Mother of God, pray for us sinners, now and at the hour of our death. Amen. Hail Mary, full of grace, the Lord is with thee. Blessed art thou among women, and blessed is the fruit of thy womb, Jesus. Holy Mary, Mother of God, pray for us sinners, now and at the hour of our death. Amen. Hail Mary, full of grace, the Lord is with thee. Blessed art thou among women, and blessed is the fruit of thy womb, Jesus. Holy Mary, Mother of God, pray for us sinners, now and at the hour of our death. Amen. Hail Mary, full of grace, the Lord is with thee. Blessed art thou among women, and blessed is the fruit of thy womb, Jesus. Holy Mary, Mother of God, pray for us sinners, now and at the hour of our death. Amen. Hail Mary, full of grace, the Lord is with thee. Blessed art thou among women, and blessed is the fruit of thy womb, Jesus. Holy Mary, Mother of God, pray for us sinners, now and at the hour of our death. Amen. Glory be to the Father, and to the Son, and to the Holy Spirit, as it was in the beginning, is now, and ever shall be, world without end. Amen. O my Jesus, forgive us our sins. Save us from the fires of hell. Lead all souls to heaven, especially those most in need of thy mercy. Amen. Jesus, protect and save the unborn. Hail, Holy Queen, Mother of Mercy, our life, our sweetness, and our hope. To thee do we cry, poor banished children of Eve. To thee do we send up our sighs, mourning and weeping in this valley of tears. Turn then, O most gracious Advocate, thine eyes of mercy toward us. And after this our exile, show unto us the blessed fruit of thy womb, Jesus. O clement, O loving, O sweet Virgin Mary, pray for us, O Holy Mother of God, that we may be made worthy of the promises of Christ. O God, whose only begotten Son, by his life, death, and resurrection, has purchased for us the rewards of eternal life, grant, we beseech thee, that meditating on these mysteries of the Most Holy Rosary of the Blessed Virgin Mary, we may imitate what they contain and obtain what they promise through the same Christ our Lord. Amen. Remember, O most gracious Virgin Mary, that never was it known that anyone who fled to thy protection, implored thy help, or sought thine intercession was left unaided. Inspired by this confidence, I fly unto thee, O Virgin of Virgins, my Mother. To thee do I come, before thee I stand, sinful and sorrowful. O Mother of the Word Incarnate, despise not my petitions, but in thy mercy hear and answer me. Amen. Saint Michael the Archangel, defend us in battle. Be our protection against the wickedness and snares of the devil. May God rebuke him, we humbly pray. And do thou, O Prince of the heavenly host, by the power of God, cast into hell Satan and all the evil spirits who prowl about the world, seeking the ruin of souls. Amen. Saint Joseph, pray for us. Our Lady of Fatima, pray for us. Guardian Angel of the Rosary Crew, pray for us. Saint Maximilian Kolbe, pray for us. Sacred Heart of Jesus, have mercy on us. And Our Lady of the Rosary, pray for us in the name of the Father and of the Son and of the Holy Spirit. Amen. God.
1: Welcome to Unpacking the Mass with Keith Nestor. On this podcast, we dig into the week's readings for the upcoming Sunday for the Catholic Church so that when you go to Mass, you are ready to hear what God has to say to you.
0: What we feel comfortable with and what makes us feel good. But sometimes those very things can be the things that can be standing in the way of what God wants to do in us. And we're going to be talking about the tension between what we need to do and what we need to let happen. Because we have to remember, God is the one who is at work in us. There's a lot of tension there. Some people argue about that from the standpoint of saying, well, no, your salvation and your justification and your sanctification is all about what God does. And it makes us feel sometimes like we play no role in that. Other people go the other direction and they want to emphasize the importance of what human beings do, almost to the point where it feels like God's just sitting back watching, going, well, let's see what you come up with. What we're going to realize today when we look into the scriptures is that both things are true at the same time. God is the one ultimately at work, but we have a part to play as well. So let's begin with the word of prayer, and then we'll jump in. In the name of the Father, and of the Son, and of the Holy Spirit, amen. Lord, we thank you for these readings today, and we ask that we would be people who have ears to hear whatever it is within us that is standing in the way of our hearing and understanding your word. Lord, help us to remove that by your grace and by your power. We pray these things in the name of the Father, and of the Son, and of the Holy Spirit. Amen. Okay, our first reading is really personal to me. It comes from the book of Isaiah 55. And I want to just, before I read it, share a personal story about this text. One of my dear friends who was the pastor that I worked with for 13 years when I was first in youth ministry, his name's Pastor Craig. And Pastor Craig, whenever he would get up to preach, the first thing that he would say in his prayer before he preached was, Lord, we claim the promise found in the book of Isaiah that your word will not return to you empty, that it will accomplish what you have purposed it. And that is really what we're going to see from this text here, Isaiah 55. It's a really cool promise that God gives to us. And I think it's a great thing to pray as you get ready to hear the word of God. Verse 10 reads this way of Isaiah 55. For as the rain and the snow come down from heaven and return not thither, but water the earth, making it bring forth and sprout, giving seed to the sower and bread to the eater, so shall my word be that goes forth from my mouth. It shall not return to me empty, but it shall accomplish that which I purpose and prosper in the thing for which I sent it. I love that. May that be the truth for us, my friends, even as we read these words in Unpacking the Mass today. Our second reading comes to us from Romans chapter 8, verses 18 through 23. St. Paul writes these words, I consider that the sufferings of this present time are not worth comparing with the glory that is to be revealed to us. For the creation waits with eager longing for the revealing of the sons of God. For the creation was subjected to futility, not of its own will, but by the will of him who subjected it in hope. Because the creation itself will be set free from its bondage to decay and obtain the glorious liberty of the children of God. We know that the whole creation has been groaning in travail together until now. And not only the creation, but we ourselves who have the first fruits of the Spirit grown inwardly as we wait for adoption as sons, the redemption of our bodies. And our gospel today comes to us from Matthew 13, verses 1 through 23. We always read the longer version. I shouldn't say always. We typically read the longer versions, but some of you might hear less verses in your parish on Sunday. That same day, Jesus went out of the house and sat beside the sea, and great crowds gathered about him, so that he got into a boat and sat there, and the whole crowd stood on the beach. And he told them many things in parables, saying, a sower went out to sow, and as he sowed, some seeds fell along the path, and the birds came and devoured them. Other seeds fell on rocky ground, where they had not much soil, and immediately they sprang up, since they had no depth of soil. But when the sun rose, they were scorched, and since they had no root, they withered away. Other seeds fell upon thorns, and the thorns grew up and choked them. Other seeds fell on good soil and brought forth grain, some 100-fold, some 60, some 30. He who has ears, let him hear. Then the disciples came and said to him, why do you speak to them in parables? And he answered them, "To you it has been given to know the secrets of the kingdom of heaven, but to them it has not been given. For to him who has, more will be given, and he will have abundance. But from him who has not, even what he has will be taken away. This is why I speak to them in parables, because seeing they do not see, and hearing they do not hear, nor do they understand. With them indeed is fulfilled the prophecy of Isaiah, which says, 'You shall indeed hear, but never understand. And you shall indeed see, but never perceive. For this people's heart has grown dull, and their ears are heavy of hearing, and their eyes they have closed. Lest they should perceive with their eyes, and hear with their ears, and understand with their heart, and turn for me to heal them. But blessed are your eyes, for they see, and your ears, for they hear. Truly I say to you, many prophets and righteous men long to see what you see, and did not see it, and to hear what you hear, and did not hear it.' Hear then the parable of the sower. When anyone hears the word of the kingdom and does not understand it, the evil one comes and snatches away what is sown in his heart. This is what was sown along the path. And for what was sown on rocky ground, this is he who hears the word and immediately receives it with joy. Yet he has no root in himself, but endures for a while. And when tribulation or persecution arises on account of the word, immediately he falls away. As for what was sown among thorns, this is he who hears the word, but the cares of the world and the delights in riches choke the word, and it proves unfruitful. As for what was sown on good soil, this is he who hears the word and understands it. He indeed bears fruit and yields in one case 100-fold, in another 60, and in another 30. All right, my friends, so many amazing things to talk about in our readings today that really get into that tension I mentioned earlier. Whose fault is it if things don't go well when you hear the word of God? We always talk about people who, you know, say, "I was brought up going to Catholic school and I don't know anything about the gospel." Have you ever heard that one before? I've heard that so many times. People say things to me like, "Oh, you're Catholic. I don't get that. I went to Catholic church my whole life and I never heard the gospel." And that always baffles me because we hear the gospel every single week in the Catholic Church. We read from the gospel every week. We stand to show the reverence for it and the importance of it. But yet, how can someone attend Mass their whole life and never hear the gospel? Well, perhaps they heard it, but it didn't take root in them. They had ears, but not ears to hear. Jesus is always talking about that. Let him who has ears to hear, let him hear. What does that mean? You see, there's this important partnership we must enter into with the Lord. And that doesn't mean equal partnership. But we have to remember, God's word is being preached to us, sown into us, and yet we all have a responsibility with what we choose to do with that. And I think a lot of us, we fall apart, even in the very beginning. Jesus gives these categories, doesn't he, of the way that people respond to different things. But notice the promise that's found in Isaiah that God's word will accomplish what it is set out to accomplish. Now, what does that mean? How do we reconcile these two things? I think what we have to do is understand this. It's not just God's word being blasted out arbitrarily. No, it's when that word is received, it will bear fruit. It's not a question of whether it will or whether it won't. The question is, will it be received? And when it is received, then we can be guaranteed that the fruit will be born. But we have to make sure that we have ears to hear. This is what Jesus said all the time. If you notice how many things are conditional in this, Jesus said, "Look, how many of you guys have heard this stuff, but it doesn't get through? You hear, but you don't understand. You don't perceive. You can see, but you can't perceive. You can hear, but you can't understand. Why? Why?" Now, some people will say, "Well, that's because God has preordained these people to not hear and understand." But think about that. Does that make sense ultimately? When the Bible also tells us that God is not willing that any should perish, but that all should come to repentance. So why is it that some people get the same word and completely ignore it? Other people hear that and their lives are transformed. I'll tell you, I was oftentimes in ministry asking myself that question. I would preach these sermons or read these texts or do this Bible study, and there would be one people sitting next to each other, and the response to the same thing being preached was the complete opposite. Someone would hear it and be just like, "What? Yeah, whatever." And they couldn't tell you anything about what I had said or what was preached to them. The other person would hear the same exact thing and be melted from their heart. It was amazing. And we have to ask ourselves, why does that happen? Well, Jesus' parable basically explains that to us. And it goes to this understanding of what our responsibility is when it comes to receiving God's word. And I think that's so important that we realize that, because the word of God sown into us is the only thing that can save us. We can't do it on our own, my friends. But we also have to remember too, as St. Paul talks about, that the world that we live in is full of evil. And as the word of God is sown into us in this evil world, there will be consequences. There will be difficulties that come along with that. And Jesus makes space for that. Because one of the categories that he talks about are the people who in this present world are not willing to suffer because of the word. It's almost as if we have to recognize that the process by which we receive the word of God involves some sort of churning up, some sort of suffering. And I think it's so appropriate that we have this. Because as Jesus talks about these categories, this analogy of a sower sowing seed, I don't know about you, but when I think about what it means to have land receive seed, one of the first things that has to happen is it must be tilled up. That's a violent process, isn't it, my friends? Have you ever seen a tractor tilling up the soil? I live in Iowa, so I see it all the time. If you ever know anything about gardening, the first thing that you do is you have to prepare the dirt to receive the seed. And what does that look like? You go out with one of those tillers or even a shovel and you dig it up, you disturb it, you penetrate it, you puncture it, you turn it upside down. And that's a violent process. And if dirt could feel, it would probably say, "Ow, that hurts." But it's necessary. And imagine that that soil is the soil of your heart. In order for you to make room to receive that seed, there has to be at times a tilling of that soil. Because according to Jesus, the first group that the seed falls upon the path, that's trodden into the ground, but it's not tilled up. It's pressed down. It's compressed. And that seed has no ability to be received by any of the soil at all, does it? Immediately it's taken away. And some of us operate in that way, don't we? Some of us operate with that hard-heartedness, that soil that refuses to be churned up. St. Paul says, look, you have to be willing to endure the sufferings of this present age to receive that seed. And that's what Jesus is showing us here. But it's tough, isn't it? Tilling of the soil is violent, but it's necessary. What does that look like for your heart? Where do you prevent it from even beginning? There's lots of ways that we do that, my friends. And I want to dig into a few of them right now, because ultimately what we want to talk about here today is how do we prepare our hearts for what God is doing? How do we prepare our hearts to receive that word of God? How do we become people who can hear and understand, who can see and perceive, who can turn to God and be healed? Because that's what Jesus is saying. And that's available to all of us, my friends. So how do you prepare your heart? I'm going to give you five things that I want you to think about. The first one is this: receive the seed. And again, that goes into the tilling. And for our purposes here today, we're just going to say it looks something like this. To hear the word of God, the first thing that you have to do is be, you know, obviously you have to hear the word of God. Some of us, I mean, we're here, so we're doing that. That's step one. But we have to hear it with a mindset that we want to understand what it says, not that we already know everything about it or have already decided that it's not true. Think about that. Some people think they're so smart, don't they? They hear the scriptures and their immediate reaction is, well, I don't agree with that. Or that's backwards, or that's corrupted, or that's contradictory to itself, or whatever. You name the excuse. A lot of people have those excuses. So whatever the Word of God is trying to do in their hearts, they've already put up a backstop to it, saying, I refuse to believe it. If we want to prepare our hearts, we have to first be open. And that's what tilling does. Tilling opens up the ground so that the seed can enter in. And sometimes that process for us is difficult because we have to humble ourselves, don't we? We have to say, hey, I am willing to listen. I have a lot of people on Facebook that are my quote-unquote friends that I have no idea who they are. Because I just, a long time ago, I just accepted everybody who wanted to be my friend on Facebook. I don't do that anymore, by the way. If you've reached out to me on my personal Facebook and you've sent a friend request, I probably don't even see it. I've got literally thousands of those. Because it's very difficult for me to do that for a variety of reasons. But there's a person on there that I kind of know who this person is, but we're not like in relationship. And this person I saw the other day, for some reason came up in my feed, had posted all of this like Pride Month stuff and said, I am a Catholic and I love my faith and here's why I support Pride Month and all. And then it went through this whole thing. And basically, this whole presentation of why, what the scripture teaches, what the church teaches, we don't need to worry about that. It's all, her opinions about these various things. And I thought to myself, you're not really going to be able to get anywhere when it comes to your faith if you've already decided, according to your own opinions and preferences, that you know better than what God says. And it could be about that. It could be about 50 other things. So if that's not your thing, think of something else. But whenever we come to the Word of God, and it has to get through our opinions, first of all, you can be guaranteed right now the devil's going to come and snatch that away from you. Because your opinions, your personal preferences, the way that you've already passed judgment on God's Word before it even hits you, is enough to keep it from taking root. So in order to till up the soil, the first thing that we have to do is humble ourselves. We have to really listen. We have to truly be open and begin by saying, God's right, no matter what. That's the first thing that you have to do. If you approach the Word of God already having decided in your mind the things that you'll agree with and the things that you won't agree with, hey, you're going to get nowhere. The second thing that you have to do is let it take root. We got to stop doing the wrong things, right? Let it take root. Now, what does that look like? Jesus gives us a couple different examples of this in his categories. He shows us people that they have no root and the sun scorches them. And then he also talks about these rocks that get in the way, these weeds, these things that are in the way that choke out the seed. Right? We have to make sure that there isn't anything keeping us from taking root so that the sun scorches us. Then we have to make sure that we're not allowing ourselves to have what God is trying to do in us choked out. Now, what are the things that keep, a root from developing? Obviously, rocks and different things. We look at our hearts and we go, what is it in me that is in the way from God's work being done in my heart? What are the rocks in your heart? What are the things that keep you from growing, from allowing that seed to take root? And I think it's interesting that Jesus gives us these two categories here, because one category is about things that are within, and one category is about things that are on the outside. Okay, the first category, the ones that didn't take root, so they were scorched by the sun, because they didn't. There was something in the ground that kept that from happening. Those are the foreign objects, the rocks. Whereas the other group was about the thorns that were growing up around that choked them. So I want you to think about it like this. What are the internal things inside you that get in the way? And what are the external things around you that choke it out? Let's talk about some of the internal things that get in the way. Now, I talked a minute ago about the things that prevent it from even taking root. That when you say, no, I refuse to believe. Well, that doesn't just stop at the surface level. Sometimes our opinions and preferences are under the surface, but they're coming at us in a different way. For example, Maybe you're willing to say, yeah, I want to receive the word of God. I accept it. I believe it. And it starts to take root in your heart. But then something happens and God's word pushes you into a place you're uncomfortable with personally. Let's give an example. You believe that God has forgiven you and that as you have been forgiven, you must forgive. But that starts to rub up against some bitterness that you have in your heart. And you go, yeah, but I've been really hurt by this person. And God is saying to me that in order to follow his word, I have to forgive them. Sometimes our own internal bitterness can stand in the way. Or maybe our internal insecurities where we question everything and we think, oh, God couldn't possibly love me. There are things that are going on in our hearts that even though we receive the word of God as true, we don't let it take root because we self-sabotage it. Why? Because we're truly afraid of what would happen to us if we let go of those beliefs that we have that give us our identity. Sometimes the things that have been done to us that are sinful and wrong have overpowered us to the point where they've become our identity. My identity is that I'm a victim. My identity is that I'm not good enough. My identity is that I'm an addict. My identity is that I'm a slave to sin. And even though God's word is trying to break through those things, they go deep in our hearts. And the farther the root goes down, those rocks become more apparent because God's trying to take you deeper. Because in order for you to bear fruit, he's got to get down into the core of who you are to take root. But sometimes our internal attitudes and our internal beliefs about ourselves get in the way. What does that look like for you? What's something inside you that's preventing that which you believe to be true from taking root? Remember, the first category doesn't even believe it's true. I'm talking about those of you who know it's true, but you still struggle. Maybe it's an addiction. Maybe it's some sort of shameful experience that you had that you can't seem to get over. I don't know what it is for you. But that's getting in the way. It's getting in the way. Now, if you think tilling the surface is difficult for the ground, it's nothing compared to what it means to have to dig the rocks out. That's tough sometimes. We lived on a farm for about a year, you know, about 20 years ago almost. And one of the jobs that we had on that farm was we had to go out into these fields that we would plant stuff in, which aka farming. And we had to remove all these rocks. It was kind of by this riverbed and these rocks just wound up in there somehow. And at the beginning of the year, before we would plant the seed, we would go out and we would just dig up these giant rocks and throw them in the creek. And that was a hard day's work. It was tough, but it was necessary. And you had to dig down pretty deep in order to make that effective. Friends, the work of our heart and digging out some of those rocks is pretty tough. Because let's face it, some of them are pretty big and have been there a long time. But if you really want to see God move in your life, you've got to say to him, Lord, help me remove anything that's standing in the way. Even things that have been there for years. But it's tough. Now, the other category is the external things. The thorns that choke out the seed. And what does Jesus liken those to? Listen to what he says. He says the thorns are basically this. When tribulation or persecution arises on account of the word, immediately he falls away. Okay? As for thorns sown among thorns, as the thorn, he hears the word, but the cares of the world and the delight and riches choke the word. Okay? For the persecution, the tribulation, you know, those are things that are part of what those rocks can do. Because it's tough dealing with that process internally and it's tough dealing with that things. But I think a lot of those things come from within us. But when we get to this external stuff, what does it say about it? The cares of the world and the delights in riches. Think about that. We look around and we go, man, if I follow Jesus, if I let this take root, if I can persevere through that tribulation and through that persecution and all those things that I have going on in my own heart, man, I'll be okay. But what happens when I care more about the world the things of the world, my desires, riches. Friends, if we don't get rid of that stuff, those thorns are going to choke us out. So we have to have this internal battle, this surface level battle of hearing the word and receiving it and understanding it. Then the internal thing of getting rid of the rocks that keep us as we self-sabotage from letting it take root. And then once it starts to take root, we also have to be on our guard against those things externally that will try to defeat us. How do we do that? How do we do that, my friends? Well, Christ gives us the answer here in a pretty general way, but we can also dig into a little bit more, especially with that second reading. He says, as for what was sown on good soil, this is the one who hears the word, okay, it talks about the tilling and the receiving, and understands it. This is the key. Understanding it. It's not just a matter of, oh yeah, I understand what that means. It's actually truly receiving it. To understand something means that you submit to it in this context. And then you do what you got to do. You do what you got to do to stand against it. It's hard work going through fields and weeding out the thorns. But sometimes you have to do that in your life, don't you? Sometimes you have to look around at the things that you care so much about that if you let them just grow alongside your faith, they're going to choke it out. The worldly pleasures. You know, I think a lot about things that can be good things that if left to become ultimate things can choke out our faith. And I think about sometimes that can be, you know, our hobbies. It can be our desire for, pleasure. Nothing wrong with these things. But if you have this hobby, for example, that requires so much of your time and your focus and your energy, when your faith comes up against that, what happens? I used to see it all the time with parents and their kids when it came to youth sports, right? Nothing wrong with playing youth sports. That's a good thing to do. But you'd see this happen where parents would be like, well, we're not going to come to church for the next 4 months because, you know, it's little Susie's softball season. And, you know, that we always have to travel over the weekends. And, you know, so there's going to be times we're going to miss Mass and we're not going to be able to come to church. We're not going to be able to do all this stuff because, hey, that's when they scheduled the games. Like, we had no choice over that, really. Or, well, you know what? I'm really trying to earn a lot of extra money so I can pay off some debt. So I have to work every Sunday. And I'm not talking about involuntarily. I'm talking about voluntarily. Yeah, I'm picking up shifts. I'm doing all this stuff. I don't have room for my life for God anymore because I have to do all these things. Really, what we're talking about here are things that we put into our lives that if we let them grow up, they'll choke out our faith. What's choking out your faith right now? Is it your desire for some worldly pleasure? Maybe it's a relationship. Maybe there's a relationship in your life right now that started off fine, but the more you have pursued your faith, the more you've started to bear fruit in your faith, that other person doesn't approve and is saying to you things like, well, hey, this is getting out of hand. You need to calm down. You need to stop being so devoted to your faith. You need to stop wanting to go to church so much. You need to stop praying so much. This is getting in the way of our relationship, and you need to turn that away. That is an example where that's choking out your faith. That's a thorn. It's a weed. And if you're not careful, the fruit won't bear. There's a million things, my friends. You've got to look at that for yourself. Some of us get so obsessed with things that begin as good things, but turn into thorns that want to choke us out, my friends. We got to be careful that we don't get in our way. We got to get those rocks out, and we got to make sure those weeds get plucked too. And then we have to have faith. We have to remember that God is at work in us. So I would say, number one is receive the seed. Number two is let it take root. Number three, have faith that this is happening. You got to be patient with us, with this process. You got to understand that God is the one at work. You plant a seed in the ground, it takes a while for it to grow. But some of us are so impatient. We're like, what happened? Nothing's happening. Have faith. Number four is stop blaming others and take responsibility for your own life. You know, we're the ones that are responsible for what we do with the soil of our heart. A common thing that I see among people who lose their faith or walk away from it is they always want to blame other people. They always want to say, well, you know what? I tried to do this, but that priest was bad. Or the Pope said this thing I didn't like. Or these other people in my parish did this or whatever. That's a common thing that I see with people who walk away from their faith. They blame other people for why it didn't work for them. Oh, well, my priest isn't a very good homilist, so I could, you know what? Whatever. Or this, that, or the other thing. Friends, if we want to grow, if we want to prepare our hearts, we have to understand that it's up to us to prepare them. It's up to us to prepare them. We can't blame other people for the rocks in our hearts or the thorns that want to choke us. And the last thing is this. Number five, be patient and trust God. It goes along with number three, having faith that it's working, but also be patient and trust God. Because you got to remember, ultimately, this is God who is working in us. None of this is about, well, you doing all this work in and of yourself. Remember, without the seed, there is no fruit. The ground in and of itself, no matter how hard it tries, will never produce fruit without the seed. But at the same time, there will be no fruit without the ground either. It's a partnership. It's a relationship. This is so important. Again, we talked about that tension in the beginning of some people think that it's all about what God does and you have nothing to do with it. Other people think that God has nothing to do with it and it's all about you. No, my friends, it's both and. And that requires you to be patient and trust that God is working. So if you focus on what you can do, then that allows God to do what God can do. Okay? Keep that in mind. Trust Him. You are His workmanship, created in Christ Jesus for good works, for fruit. Jesus made that promise. If you abide in me, you will bear fruit. I will abide in you, and you will bear fruit. Fruit that will last. That, all that imagery that Jesus talks about with the vine and the branch, all these, it all fits together, my friends. He will do the work. He who began a good work in you will be faithful to complete it. Now, that's predicated on you receiving that word. It's predicated on you allowing it to take root in your heart and not letting it get choked out. But remember, He is at work in you. So be patient and trust Him, because He knows what He's doing. So where do you need to focus on with this stuff this week? What do you need to do? You know, I like to think that you're here because you've prepared your heart. So that's good. But maybe some of you just like stumbled in here randomly, which would be weird, because I'm pretty certain that YouTube will not randomly show anybody this video, because it's nothing about being viral at all. So you're probably here because you wanted to be. But I don't know that to be sure. What do you have to do to till it up, to let it take root? What do you have to stop doing? What do you have to get out from the inside? What do you have to fight against from the outside? God's work will be done if you do that, my friends. And I pray that it will. And what I find is this. There is that period of tilling. There's that period of rock removal. There's that period of weeding and then growth. And then the harvest comes and then it starts over. This isn't a one and done deal, brothers and sisters. We have to let the Lord do His will in us. And you're going to find you're going to go through seasons of your life where this cycle, it just keeps getting repeated and repeated. And that's a good thing, because God is doing a great thing. And think of how much fruit your heart can yield when you let God do what He wants. And the beautiful thing is, when you do, He's promised. So as His word goes forth from His mouth, it shall not return to me. God's work will be done if you do that, my friends. And I pray that it will. And what I find is this. There is that period of tilling. There's that period of rock removal. There's that period of weeding and then growth. And then the harvest comes and then it starts over. This isn't a one and done deal, brothers and sisters. We have to let the Lord do His will in us. And you're going to find you're going to go through seasons of your life where this cycle, it just keeps getting repeated and repeated. And that's a good thing, because God is doing a great thing. And think of how much fruit your heart can yield when you let God do what he wants. And the beautiful thing is when you do, he's promised that it will happen. So as his word goes forth from his mouth, it shall not return to me empty, but it shall accomplish that which I purpose and prosper it in the thing for which I sent it. He sent it to you, my friends, and he sent it to me. May it be so in our lives today. Thank you so much for watching Unpacking the Mass, my friends. May God bear fruit in us as we prepare that heart and receive the seed. God bless you guys. I'll see you next week. Take care.
1: Welcome to Unpacking the Mass with Keith Nestor.

0: my groceries last week with the money I gave you?
1: I was. Thank you, ma'am, for your generosity.
0: Do you need more groceries?
1: No. This time it's the rent. I'm afraid the landlord will evict us.
0: How much do you need?
1: $5, ma'am, if that's not too much.
0: Here you are. And some extra for more groceries.
1: Belle and I are most grateful to you, Mrs. Drexel. God bless you. We all bless you.
0: Thank you, Rosa. God bless you, too. Who's next, Katie?
2: I am.
3: Yes, it's your turn now.
0: Please, come right up.
2: Thank you, Mrs. Drexel.
3: Mama, are you all right?
4: I'm fine, Katie.
3: Can I get you a glass of water?
0: No, let's just continue. So, how can we help you?
3: Oh, Mama, how I love going to San Michele.
5: I agree, Katie. Philadelphia is a wonderful place to live, but country life is even better.
6: Papa, I think purchasing San Michele was one of the best ideas you ever had.
7: I'll take credit for that, Lizzie. But your mother has to take credit for calling it San Michele after her father's favorite saint.
8: Which is why we have a statue of St. Michael over the front door, isn't it, Mama?
5: It is indeed, Louise.
6: Am I still going to be in charge of the kitchen this summer?
5: You are, Lizzie. And Catherine will be in charge of managing the household. I'll do the gardens.
8: What about me?
5: You're going to help your big sisters wherever they need it, Louise.
3: Hopefully we'll still be teaching Sunday school to the children there.
5: Absolutely.
6: Oh, sometimes it's hard to make them listen.
5: Yes, but be persistent, Lizzie. And kind. Never harsh. No matter how they might misbehave.
3: I think working with the children is my favorite thing to do at San Michele. Other than reading, of course.
6: Oh, Katie, you are such a saint. Sometimes those children can be so annoying.
8: Because you provoke them, Lizzie.
5: Louise!
8: Oh, but Mama, it's true. Katie never loses her temper like Lizzie.
6: I do not lose my temper, nor do I provoke them.
8: Yes, you do. Just like you provoke me.
5: Girls, calm down.
7: Oh, look, over that hill. I can see San Michele.
3: Oh, look! We're almost there.
0: I'll get that, Mrs. Drexel.
5: Thank you, Jessie.
9: Welcome, Your Excellency.
10: Thank you, Jessie. It's good to see you again.
9: And you as well. Mrs. Drexel is in the parlor.
10: Oh, good. I'm so looking forward to seeing everyone.
9: This way.
5: Father O'Connor, how nice to see you again.
10: Mrs. Drexel, hello. I heard you were all back at San Michele.
5: And so looking forward to Sunday when we'll be back at St. Dominic's.
10: Wonderful. But I'm afraid it might be...
3: Father O'Connor, I've so been looking forward to seeing you.
10: And I've been looking forward to seeing you, Katie. Oh, I've missed you all. Where are your sisters today?
3: Louise is helping Lizzie in the kitchen.
5: And Francis, of course, is at his office in Philadelphia. The paddle wheeler takes him over and back Monday through Friday. But we're all looking forward to Sunday when we'll be able to hear one of your insightful homilies again.
10: I'm glad, because it'll be my last one at St. Dominic's.
5: What?
3: What?
10: I've been made a bishop and named Vicar Apostolic at the Archdiocese of Omaha.
3: In Nebraska? Oh, no. I mean, we'll miss you.
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10: But what especially interests me is that I'll also be in charge of the local Indian reservations.
5: What exciting news! Those poor people need someone like you to look out for them. What's happened to them over these last years is shameful.
10: Yes. President Grant did what he thought was right, but too many treaties with the Indians have been broken. I hope I can do something to help.
3: Does this mean you won't be my spiritual director anymore?
10: Of course not, Katie. You'll need a confessor, but you have one in Philadelphia, and I can suggest a priest friend of mine here.
3: But I won't be able to sit and talk with you.
10: No, but we can write letters.
3: You've been my spiritual director since I was 12.
10: Has it been that long?
3: Yes, and I simply can't do without you. You know all my foibles and failings.
10: And all your positive traits as well.
3: Well, do you promise to write back to me as soon as you can?
10: Absolutely.
9: We really should be ordering.

0: Papa, that's a promise I make to you and to the Lord.
1: I know you will, Katie. You have a special heart, just like your mother.
0: I'm going to keep this card with me always. Oh, the table looks so lovely.
2: What's for dinner?
0: I don't know. Something good. It smells delicious.
3: Ah, thank you for having me to dinner, Francis. I want to hear all about your trip from these three beautiful nieces of mine.
1: Oh, it was just what we needed, Tony.
3: Louise, what was your favorite place?
4: Uncle Tony, I thought you knew me.
3: Paris?
4: Exactement. J'aime Paris, toujours.
3: What about you, Lizzie?
5: We finally saw the Alps. They're magnificent.
3: They are indeed. And
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0: So beautifully quiet and lovely to walk through.
3: I agree totally. With all of you.
1: This food looks delicious. Let's ask the Lord to bless it.
7: Benedict Domine nos, et hic tua dona, quae de tua largitate, summa sumpturi, per Christum Dominum nostrum. Amen.
1: Ah, Tony, I'm so grateful to you for taking on all of the details of the bank in my absence. I couldn't have managed such a long trip without you.
3: It was my pleasure, Francis. But I admit I'm glad to have you back again.
1: Girls, Uncle Tony is also one of the trustees of my new will, and a new trust fund for the three of you.
0: A new will and trust fund?
1: Yes. Now that your mother is no longer with us, it was time to create a few new provisions.
0: New provisions? Like what?
1: If I were to die, Tony has agreed to oversee the distribution of the estate, as explained in my new will.
3: They're all for your benefit, to protect you.
4: Oh, dear. What does that mean?
1: Nothing to worry about, Louise.
0: I have a feeling Papa wants to make sure we aren't taken advantage of.
1: Exactly.
4: Taken advantage of by whom?
5: Unscrupulous fortune hunters, I presume.
0: Papa, don't you think we have enough good sense to make wise decisions about whom we should or should not marry?
1: You three have led an unusually sequestered life in the heart of a loving family.
3: I agree with my foresighted brother. Girls, you're all very beautiful, but none of you could be described as worldly wise.
4: You mean you think we're too trusting?
3: You have to realize that the fortune you'll all be sharing is one of the largest in this country. Your father simply wants to make sure none of you are taken advantage of.
1: I just want to be prepared. Meanwhile, turning to other matters, a new bishop has been appointed to the Philadelphia Archdiocese, Patrick Ryan of St. Louis.
0: Yes, I received a letter from Bishop O'Connor saying he's coming for the installation.
1: Which is why you'll accompany me there, Katie. I know you'd like to see him again in person.
0: Oh, thank you, Papa. I'd like that very much.
1: Your Excellency, Bishop Ryan, allow me to introduce you to my daughter, Catherine.
0: What a beautiful mass, Your Excellency. It's good to meet you.
8: I'm happy to meet you too, Miss Drexler.
1: We hope you'll call on us any time. Our family would like to do whatever we can to smooth your transition from St. Louis to Philadelphia.
8: Thank you, Mr. Drexel. I appreciate your support.
0: Oh, Father, there's Bishop O'Connor.
1: Ah, yes. It will be good to speak with him again. Bishop O'Connor has been Catherine's spiritual director since she was a girl.
8: A good man, O'Connor. I'm honored. He came all the way from Nebraska for my installation.
0: Excuse me, Your Excellency, but I must speak with him.
8: Please, let him know I'd like a chance to speak with him as well.
0: I will. And promise you'll be joining us for dinner once you're settled in here.
8: That would be lovely. I look forward to it.
1: Katie, tell Bishop O'Connor I'll join the two of you shortly.
0: I will, Papa. Bishop O'Connor! Over here!
9: Katie, dear, how good it is to see you again. Let me look at you. Oh, why, you're glowing. You must have had a wonderful trip.
0: Yes, it was exhausting, but exhilarating.
9: And you made your consecration to the Blessed Virgin.

0: I did, but I still yearn for life as a religious sister.
1: My dear, I know. But you must continue to be patient.
0: You mean wait and pray?
1: Exactly. In the meantime, I must discuss with you my greatest concerns. Can we sit down a moment? These travels weary me.
0: Of course. How about here, in the corner?
1: Oh, perfect. Ah. Katie, there's a serious lack of education among the Indians in my diocese. It's really quite worrisome.
0: What's happening?
1: Nothing. That's the problem. No one has arrived to help them, despite the fact that a treaty was signed promising one teacher and one classroom for every 30 children of school age.
0: A hollow promise.
1: Like most of the government's promises and treaties, breaking or ignoring them has caused so much unnecessary bloodshed on both sides.
0: I definitely want to help, Bishop. So do my father and my sisters.
1: Would it be possible for you all to travel west to see the conditions for yourselves?
0: I would like that. I'll speak about it with Papa.
2: How peaceful it is tonight, Katie. Just the two of us by the fire. Me with my book and you with your embroidery.
0: Yes, Papa, it is. Very peaceful.
2: What is that you're making?
0: I promised Louise a new collar for her birthday.
2: Oh, yes, that's nice. It sounds like it's raining.
0: Yes, which makes it all the more cozy in here. You still have that cough.
2: It's nothing.
0: You had us concerned, Papa.
2: It was just a cold.
0: A very bad cold.
2: Yes, but as you can see, I am almost fully recovered.
0: Except for that lingering cough.
2: Dearest, I'm fine.
0: Maybe, when you're completely well, we can think about taking that trip west. Bishop O'Connor desperately needs our help.
2: Yes, we must do that. Next month, perhaps. Now, let me finish my book.
0: Of course. Papa, are you all right?
2: Suddenly, I can't seem to catch my breath.
0: You're having a hard time breathing?
2: I don't know what's wrong.
0: Breathe, Papa! Breathe! No, don't get up! Let me call the doctor. Papa!
3: The Drexel Family Estate, Philadelphia, 1885. Having lost their mother and now their father, the three Drexel sisters stay at home in mourning. But an unexpected visit from Uncle Tony brings them startling news. Their father left a will. Are their fortunes about to change?
0: It's Uncle Tony!
4: I'll get it, Miss Catherine.
0: Thank you, Billings. Lizzie, where's Louise?
5: I'm right here.
0: Hello, Uncle Tony.
6: Hello, Katie. Good, you're all here. How are you doing?
7: I guess we're doing the best we can. How are you?
6: The same, Lizzie. The best I can. Your father's funeral went very well.
5: So many people loved Papa.
6: Yes, they did, Louise.
0: Why don't you sit in Papa's armchair, Uncle Tony? Lizzie and Louise and I will sit here on the sofa.
6: Thank you. I wish I didn't have to go through all of this right now.
7: It's all right. Let's just do it.
6: To begin with, I want to stress that your father's fortune is enormous. More than you might have realized.
0: I don't think we ever thought much about it.
6: No, I don't imagine you did. However, after the 1/10 of your father's estate that he left to his favorite charities, you three will be sharing the rest. Which is why he was wise to set up your trust with certain provisions.
5: Provisions to prevent us from being hoodwinked by fortune hunters.
6: You could put it that way.
0: So, what are they?
6: There's one main stipulation. If any of you decide to marry, your husband may not have control over your money. He may not manage it. He may not invest it. He may not have any access to it at all. His involvement in your trust is strictly forbidden.
5: That's rather severe.
6: Not with the size of the fortune. Even after his death, your father is protecting you.
0: And the other provisions?
6: If, after marrying, you have children, at your death, your children will divide your share of the trust evenly between them.
7: If our husband is alive, he won't inherit anything?
6: No.
7: That seems a limiting stipulation to thrust onto a marriage.
6: Your father was just trying to protect you.
5: Papa certainly was concerned about us.
0: Is there more?
6: Yes. If none of you marry or have children, at your death your share will be divided between the surviving sisters.
7: And if only one of us survives without children?
6: That sister will gain the entire trust.
0: Now the question is, how are we to use the funds to help others?
7: Katie?
0: Come in, Lizzie.
7: They're still napping?
0: Just lying down.
7: You took a nap this morning.
0: I'm tired.
7: This isn't like you.
0: I don't feel like me.
7: Louise and I are concerned.
0: Oh, I'll be all right.
7: That's what you've been saying for weeks. Katie, I miss Papa too. But remember, you and me and Louise are the all three. We're going to make it together.
0: Of course we will. It's just this incredible...
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7: 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Inheritance. Give ourselves a project.
0: We should.
7: Any ideas?
0: I'd like to enter a convent and have them decide how to use it.
7: Oh, you don't mean that.
0: It would be easier.
7: Please, Katie, be serious.
0: Sorry. We could help Bishop O'Connor.
7: Specifically doing what?
0: Helping to educate the Indians. The government isn't doing what they promised.
4: Miss Drexel?
0: Yes, Billings?
4: There are two priests here asking to speak with all of you.
0: Who could that be? We weren't expecting anyone.
4: What should I tell them?
7: Katie, you go down. I'm not dressed properly.
0: What about Louise?
7: She's out shopping.
0: All right. Tell them I'll be right down, Billings. Reverend Fathers, welcome. How can I help you?
9: Miss Drexel, Bishop O'Connor suggested we call on you. My name is Bishop Marty, and this is Father Joseph Stephan. I'm Vicar Apostolic of the Dakota Territory, and Father Stephan is with the Catholic Indian Bureau in Washington.
2: I'm happy to meet you, Miss Drexel.
0: Your Excellency, Bishop Marty, and Father Stephan, I'm happy to meet you as well. Please, sit down.
9: Bishop O'Connor wanted us to speak with you about the dire situation at the Indian missions.
0: Actually, my sisters and I were just talking about that.
2: We very much need your assistance, although the government promised...
0: Yes, he told me what was happening, which is virtually nothing. And he wanted us to visit to see for ourselves. Unfortunately, we've been dealing with my father's passing.
9: Oh, of course. Please accept our sincere condolences.
0: Thank you. Now, specifically, how can we help?
7: Oh, thank you, Billings. Tell Rosa the salmon was delicious.
10: Oh, I will, Miss Elizabeth.
7: What's the dessert tonight?
10: Poached pears with caramel sauce.
7: Oh, lovely. Bring it right in, please.
10: Yes, ma'am.
0: None for me.
5: Definitely some for me, Billings.
10: I'll bring it right away.
7: Thank you. Katie, you hardly touched the salmon. And you love Rosa's poached pears. Are you fasting or what?
0: I'm just not hungry, Lizzie.
5: I can tell you've lost weight.
0: A little, maybe.
7: Even that visit from the two priests didn't cheer you up?
0: Lizzie, I'm just tired.
5: You've been tired a lot lately.
7: Thank you, Billings.
4: Will that be all then? Coffee or tea?
7: None for me.
5: Or me.
7: Or me. Thank you, Billings. Tell me more about the priest's visit.
0: As I said, they need our financial support. To hire teachers, to buy supplies, possibly even for new buildings to house the children.
7: Doesn't that get you excited? I mean, finally to be putting our inheritance to work.
0: Of course. We also discussed visiting the Indian missions.
5: Well, that would be very interesting. But first, Lizzie, I think we need to tell Katie about our plan.
0: What plan?
7: Louise and I discussed the possibility of going abroad. A European trip for the all three.
0: When?
5: As soon as possible. London, Paris, Rome, all our favorite places. Remember how good it was after Mama died to get away for a while?
0: Yes, but I told the priest.
5: No buts. Now the all three need a change of scenery.
7: Beginning with a stop at Schwalbach.
0: That spa in Germany?
5: It's exactly what you need.
0: Mud baths and spring water.
7: Absolutely.
0: I told Bishop Marty and Father Stefan we'd consider heading west.
7: When we return from Europe, we can think about that. In the meantime, we'll wire them money for whatever they need right now.
5: Oh, do say yes, Katie.
0: Why don't we just go to San Michele?
7: With all those memories, I'm not ready for San Michele.
5: Nor am I.
7: I've already talked about this with Uncle Tony. He thinks a European sojourn is a great idea.
0: Well,
5: come on, Katie. The all three need an adventure.
0: All right.
5: Hooray! Oh, let's start packing.
0: Dear Bishop O'Connor, my sisters were right to take me to Schwalbach. After several weeks there, I did start feeling like myself again. Afterwards, it was revitalizing to visit Amsterdam, Vienna, and Salzburg, followed by Barcelona, Paris, and now, finally, Rome.
11: Katie, are you ready for dinner?
0: 5 more minutes?
11: Of course.
0: Tomorrow, Uncle Tony has arranged a private meeting at the Papal Library with Pope Leo. Tell Bishop Marty and Father Stefan I'll be asking the Holy Father to send priests and sisters to the Indian missions.

0: Come in, come in. How nice to meet all three of you.
1: Thank you, Your Holiness. I'm Elizabeth Drexel, and these are my sisters, Catherine and Louise.
2: Your Holiness.
3: Your Holiness.
0: Please, please, sit down so we can talk.
1: Thank you, Your Holiness.
0: First of all, accept my sincere condolences at the death of your father. I met him several times, you know. He was a lovely man, very devout.
1: Yes, he was.
0: I hear you three have been traveling.
3: We have, Holy Father, but this is the highlight of our trip.
0: And a pleasure for me as well.
2: Your Holiness, may I ask your advice?
0: Of course, Catherine. What is it?
2: For several years, I have felt a calling to the religious life. How do I know if this calling is real?
0: You have a spiritual director?
2: Yes, Bishop James O'Connor of Omaha.
0: What does he say?
2: He feels I might be of more use to God in the world. And yet, I continue to feel this calling.
0: God will make known his will for you.
2: Yes, Your Holiness. And might I ask one more thing?
0: Of course.
2: My sisters and I are interested in supporting the Indian missions in the Western United States.
0: They definitely need support.
2: Yes. Might I be so bold as to ask? If you could send out a request for more priests and sisters to help them, to become missionaries to the Indians?
0: My dear child, what about you? Why don't you become a missionary?
2: Me?
0: I'm sure you'd make a very good one.
4: Katie! Katie! Stop!
3: What's wrong? Why are you crying?
4: Did you hear what he said to me?
5: About becoming a missionary?
4: I can't do that.
3: I still don't see why you're so upset, Katie.
4: All I've ever wanted is the contemplative life. I don't want to be a missionary.
5: Then don't.
4: But it was the Pope telling me. What am I to do now?
6: The Drexel Estate, Truesdale, Philadelphia, 1887. Fresh from her trip to Rome and her meeting with Pope Leo, Catherine is plagued with competing desires. She wants the life of a contemplative religious sister, but the Pope has encouraged her to missionary work. Desperate to resolve this dilemma, she turns for direction to her trusted friend and confessor, the kindly Bishop O'Connor.

0: Hello, Billings. How are you?
1: Very well, Your Excellency. How are you?
0: Tired. Very tired. But happy to be back in Philadelphia and seeing you all again.
1: Miss Catherine is in the library.
2: Bishop, how good to see you again.
0: And you as well, Katie.
2: Is your niece feeling better?
0: Thankfully, yes. I'm glad I took the trip back to see her through the operation. It was a bit touch and go for a while, but God willing, she'll be fine.
2: I'm relieved to hear that. Now, please sit down so we can talk. There's so much to catch up on.
0: Sitting down is a perfect idea. My poor legs aren't what they used to be.
2: So, I'm eager to know what you think of Pope Leo's suggestion about my becoming a missionary.
0: It's quite a conundrum.
2: What do you mean?
0: To become a missionary, you'd have to join a religious community.
2: Of course.
0: But...
2: You're still against that?
0: Yes.
2: Because you don't think I could adjust to that kind of life? I have been fasting now and then to prepare myself. I can learn to live more simply.
0: It's not that, Katie.
2: Then what?
0: If you were to join an order, all your talents, energy, and money would be directed by others.
2: You don't think I can take orders from other people?
0: That's not my concern. Rather, what if they weren't interested in the causes you're interested in? Like the plight of the Indians?
2: I'd convince them, Your Excellency.
0: It's not that simple.
2: You're always putting up some kind of roadblock to my becoming a religious.
0: For good reasons. If your superiors want your money going to causes other than those you're interested in, then that's what's going to happen.
2: Bishop O'Connor, I've listened to and followed your advice for most of my life, because you're my spiritual advisor. But I don't have to take your advice. At some point, I'm going to have to make my own decisions.
0: So you want to be a missionary?
2: No. I want to be a contemplative. You know that.
0: Which is not what the Pope suggested.
2: No.
0: Then, what would you like to do?
2: I don't know. I thought you'd help me, but you're only confusing me.
0: You'll have to keep praying, Katie.
2: I'm sorry. I don't mean to be rude.
0: I know. In the meantime, I want you and Elizabeth and Louise to come west. To see the Indians for yourself. Perhaps that will help you decide what to do.
2: That's an excellent idea.
0: And then we'll be together. So we can keep talking about this.
2: Yes.
0: Here. This is a book I'd like you to read, by Helen Hunt Jackson. It's about the true plight of the Indians. I think you'll find it quite interesting.
2: Thank you. I'll read it right away.
3: Are you awake?
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2: I couldn't put it down. Why are you awake?
3: I don't know. I couldn't sleep, so I decided to go downstairs. Then I saw the light under your door.
5: What's the name of the book?
2: A Century of Dishonor by Helen Hunt Jackson. It's incredible and infuriating at the same time. Come here and sit down. She writes about the injustices perpetrated on the Indian population. Listen to this. We have not 100 miles between the Atlantic and the Pacific Oceans, which has not been the scene of an Indian massacre. Isn't that astounding and absolutely horrible?
5: Can it be true?
2: She's done extensive research. Here's more. The Indian is perhaps a heathen, but he bows before a great spirit. He believes in immortality, is brave and fearless, and keeps his word until he is betrayed.
5: Huh. That's not the impression most people have.
2: Definitely not. They're always portrayed as vicious savages.
3: Some probably are.
2: There are good and bad people everywhere. But Mrs. Hunt says the real trouble is that there was no far-sighted policy for the Indians' future citizenship.
3: That certainly seems to be true.
2: Our country just allows them to remain poor and uneducated, taking an interest in them only when they make trouble.
3: Oh, it's all so sad.
2: Not only were peace treaties broken, but they continue to be broken. Now the Indians are being driven from their reservations, the land we gave them, so that speculators can get rich.
3: How can people do something so abominable?
2: She says the whole system of reservations isn't working. What's needed is a way for Indian families to be included in the fabric of society.
3: How can that happen?
2: With education. Education is the key.
3: Yes, but...
2: What?
3: Do you want to give the Bureau of Indian Affairs money for education, or have you thought about what Pope Leo said to you?
2: I've thought about it endlessly.
3: And?
2: Bishop O'Connor and I discussed it. He said that if I were to join an order, my talents, energy, and money would be directed by others.
3: Ugh, that's not good.
2: No.
3: So what's the solution? Without joining an order, how could you be a missionary, as the Pope suggested?
2: First of all, I don't want to be a missionary. I want to be a contemplative. Contemplatives give their lives to solitude and silence and prayer. Missionaries are always in the world and always traveling.
3: But what if God was speaking through the Pope? What if God wants you to have a different sort of life than the one you want?
2: Bishop O'Connor said I have to keep on praying for the answer. But to help my discernment, he wants all three of us to visit the Indian missions.
3: All three of us? I'd love to go there.
2: Yes, wouldn't it be fascinating?
6: I heard your voices. What are you two doing up? And Lizzie, what would be fascinating?
3: If all three of us went west to see the Indian missions.
6: What?
2: Would you like to go?
6: Are you serious? Absolutely!
2: Then, if we're all agreed, let's do it.

0: Your sisters are fearless riding those horses, Catherine.
1: My sisters are crazy, Bishop O'Connor. But they love riding horses. I, on the other hand, am content to make this journey with you in the comfort of a wagon. Actually, comfort may be the wrong word.
0: Confines, I think you meant.
1: I stand corrected. Katie! Look at that herd of antelope! And over there in the distance, Elizabeth! See the bison?
2: Oh, this is thrilling!
1: It is, Louise! And the landscape! How beautiful, with the sky so blue and the horizon looking like it goes on forever!
0: I loved it out here, the first moment I saw it.
1: I can see why. I've never seen such raw, natural beauty.
0: You'd like meeting these people too, Katie.
1: I'm looking forward to it.
0: Tomorrow we should reach Pine Ridge Reservation, where we'll meet one of the most renowned chiefs of the West, Red Cloud.
1: Where will we meet him?
0: The Lakota Sioux have a large central lodge for ceremonial events. But first, there will be dancing.
1: Oh, what kind of dancing?
0: Traditional ceremonial dances. Be forewarned, they usually only wear feathers in their hair and either feathers or bells around their feet.
1: You mean...
0: Yes, with paint.
1: Ah, I see. I'll tell Lizzie and Louise what to expect.

0: We are all honored to have you here, Bishop.
1: Thank you, Chief Red Cloud. We're honored to be your guests here at Pine Ridge.
2: We are indeed. My sisters and I thank you for having us.
0: And I thank you all, Miss Catherine, for the new saddle. It is very beautiful. My wife wants to thank you for the shawl. She says she will treasure it.
3: The dancing is wonderful.
4: Yes, and the drumming too.
0: Miss Elizabeth and Miss Louise, you are most kind. And now, Miss Catherine, the bishop said you would like to discuss our needs.
2: Yes, I would, Chief Red Cloud.
0: First, I must tell you what I told the Great Father in Washington. I run no opposition to him. I don't want to fight.
2: I understand.
0: But promises made to us have not been kept. Treaties have been broken over and over again. Our rights have not been respected.
2: No, they haven't. And for that, we are truly sorry. The Lakota and Indians throughout this land have been treated badly by our government.
0: However, your Catholic priest fathers have been good to us. They understand our beliefs. They understand that in many ways we are brothers.
1: Thank you, Chief Red Cloud. Yes, it's true. In many ways, we are brothers.
0: The Lakota believe the Mother Earth is sacred. Every day, we pray to the Great Spirit. Every day, we give thanks to our Creator. We believe our land does not belong to us, but that we belong to the land. We want to live together in peace, not war.
2: We want this as well.
0: Did you know that long ago, the spirit we call Buffalo Calf Woman gave us 7 values: prayer, respect, compassion, honesty, generosity, humility, and wisdom.
2: We share those values.
0: But the Great Spirit has raised you to read and write. We need our young to be educated in order for our people and your people to exist together peaceably.
2: Yes, education is a must.
0: Can you help us educate the next generation of Lakota, Miss Catherine Drexel?
2: We can, Chief Red Cloud, and we will.
5: Thank you for a delicious dinner, Bishop O'Connor.
1: You're very welcome, Lizzie.
4: And thank you for letting us stay here in your residence before heading home tomorrow.
1: Of course, Louise. I'm grateful you three were able to visit the Indian missions with me.
2: So are we.
1: Katie, could we have a few moments to talk before you retire?
2: Of course.
1: Good night, Lizzie and Louise. I'll see you both here tomorrow morning for breakfast.
5: Absolutely. Good night.
4: Good night, Your Excellency.
2: I'll join you both soon.
1: Katie, come into the library just for a moment. I've been thinking about something I want to share with you.
2: What is it you want to share?
1: Please, have a seat. I've changed my mind.
2: About what?
1: Pope Leo is right. You must be a missionary.
2: And join an order? But I thought...
1: No, you must found your own.
2: Found my own order?
1: It's the only way.
4: I can't tell you how glad I am to be on a train heading east instead of bumping along those rutted, rocky roads.
5: Me too, Louise. At least Louise and I had the good sense to ride back to Omaha with you in the buckboard, Katie, instead of on horseback.
4: Those western horses definitely despised our eastern saddles.
5: We should have known better. Katie, you've been very quiet all morning. Does it have something to do with that talk you had last night with Bishop O'Connor?
2: Yes.
5: What happened?
2: He wants me to found my own order.
5: Your own order?
4: How could you do that?
2: He said that if I were to join an order, like the Sisters of Mercy, I could be trained as a novice in the religious life. Then, when I took final vows, I could simultaneously found an order.
5: How is that possible?
2: He said it could be arranged.
4: But is that what you'd like to do?
2: No.
5: Did you tell him that?
2: Yes.
5: And?
2: He said he's prayed about it and is positive that's what God wants for my life.
4: How can he say that with such assurance?
2: Louise, he's been my spiritual director since I was a girl.
4: I know, but do you have to do whatever he says? Whatever he thinks God tells him you should do?
2: He's a very prayful man. I always listen to what he has to say.
3: But what about you, Katie? What do you want?
2: What I want isn't the issue. The issue is, what does God want?

0: 1889. Back in Philadelphia, after their trip to the wild American West, the Drexel sisters enjoy dinner and regale Uncle Tony with stories of their adventures. They each have exciting news. But when Catherine shares hers, Uncle Tony is less than pleased. And Catherine's decision soon makes headlines across the country.
1: What a delicious dinner. And how wonderful to be with my three favorite nieces again.
2: We wanted you to be here, Uncle Tony, because we have some news to share.
1: Good news, I hope, Katie.
2: Very good news. Louise, why don't you tell him?
3: I'm engaged, Uncle Tony.
1: What? Oh, my dear, that's wonderful. Who's the lucky man?
3: Edward Morell.
1: That young lawyer?
3: Yes, he says his father knows you.
1: Oh, we've known each other for years. Oh, Louise, this makes me very happy. When's the wedding?
3: Sometime later this year, hopefully.
1: He does know that he can't touch any of your fortune.
3: He understands completely. He has his own trust fund, in addition to his salary. The two of us agree we want to spend our lives helping the less fortunate, particularly poor children.
1: Excellent.
3: I hope you'll stand in for Papa and give me away, Uncle Tony.
1: I'd be delighted.
4: Kate and I are going to be bridesmaids. But that's not the only news we have to share, Uncle.
1: Oh? What else is there, Lizzie?
4: Tell him, Katie.
2: I'm entering the Sisters of Mercy in Pittsburgh. Also sometime later this year.
1: What?
2: You don't look happy. What's wrong?
1: I thought Bishop O'Connor wanted you to stay in the world. That you could do more with your life and your money than being stuck for the rest of your life in a convent.
4: Uncle Tony!
1: To my mind, that's little short of a tragedy. I'm just being honest, Lizzie. I'm sorry, Katie. This comes as a big surprise.
2: I was hoping you'd be pleased.
1: You know your parents never wanted any of you three to become nuns. Your mother always knew she could do more for the forgotten and the downtrodden if she stayed in the world. What would she think of this?
2: I'd hope that if she knew this was what I wanted, she'd be happy.
1: If you enter religious life, I think you'll be making the mistake of your life, Katie. Why can't you just stay with those who love you?
2: I appreciate your concern, Uncle Tony. But first of all, I'm not going to be stuck in a convent for the rest of my life. I'm founding my own order.
1: What? How?
4: Katie will be trained for 2 years at the Sisters of Mercy.
3: And then, when she takes her final vows, she'll be founding a new order to serve the Indian missions.
2: Thanks for the support, Lizzie and Louise. I just hope you can be as happy about this too, Uncle Tony.
1: Mainly, I'm just surprised, Katie. But if that's what you want...
2: It is. It's been the longing of my heart for many years.
1: I won't oppose anything that might contribute to your happiness, Katie. But your own order? You'll be able to manage your money yourself?
2: I will.
4: This is an exceptional case, Uncle Tony. It's all being set up by Bishop O'Connor and the Sisters of Mercy.
1: I see. Well... That appears to put a different light on it.
2: I'm glad you think so.
1: So, here's to your new order, Katie. May God's will be done, and may the world benefit from your mission.
3: Hear, hear.
5: Get your papers here. 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Philadelphia heiress Miss Catherine Ann Drexel enters a Catholic convent. Gives up entire fortune, one of the largest in the nation.
6: What? Give me one of those papers.
5: Here you are, ma'am.
6: Keep the change.
5: Really? Thank you.
6: I can't believe it.
1: Can't believe what?
6: Can you imagine? Why in the world would someone...

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5: 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And the sun is still shining all across the country, whether you're in Maine or you're in Maui. So it's 8 o'clock on the East Coast from Miami to Maine up there. And then it's 7 o'clock in the Central Time Zone. That's Chicago, Milwaukee, Green Bay, all that. Out in the mountain states, where 6% of the country's population lives, it is 6 o'clock, and on the West Coast is 5. So glad you could join us this evening on the 12th. The anniversary or the feast day of St. Louis and St. Zélie Martin. They were the parents of St. Teresa of Lisieux. How about that? And we pray the glorious mysteries tonight. And so hold your phone calls. Operators have the night off. 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Maggie is my co-host tonight. 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
6: Great to be with you, Father. You know, you mentioned family members that tune in all across the country. I've seen those pictures that people send in where they're all Zooming together,
5: right?
6: And watching the rosary together, which I think is so cool.
5: It is amazing, yeah. And it's something about being able to all pray at the same time that mm-hmm. makes a big difference. Okay, Nick Senevich, he's our producer in Lincolnshire tonight. Nick, who's helping you out?
7: Thanks. We have Nathan Benz and Tommy George as our videographers. Mark Pietschak is our audio engineer, and Jennifer Lee took our prayer intentions.
5: Fabulous. Let's pray for peace and unity in our families, in our church, in our country, peace in the world. Praying to the Prince of Peace for that as our Holy Father leads us in that direction. Okay, with that, Maggie, do you have any special prayer intentions tonight?
6: I would just like to pray for family unity, especially as families grow bigger. I know sometimes that can get a little tricky.
5: Sure. In the name of the Father, and of the Son, and of the Holy Spirit, amen. I believe in God the Father, mighty creator of heaven and earth, and in Jesus Christ, his only Son, our Lord, who was conceived by the Holy Spirit, born of the Virgin Mary, suffered under Pontius Pilate, was crucified, died, and was buried. He descended into hell, the third day rose again from the dead. He ascended into heaven and is seated at the right hand of God the Father Almighty. From thence he shall come to judge the living and the dead.
6: I believe in the Holy Spirit, the Holy Catholic Church, the communion of saints, the forgiveness of sins, the resurrection of the body, and life everlasting. Amen.
5: This Our Father is for our Holy Father, Pope Leo XIV. There he is on the screen. Our Father who art in heaven, hallowed be thy name. Thy kingdom come, thy will be done on earth as it is in heaven.
6: Give us this day our daily bread, and forgive us our trespasses, as we forgive those who trespass against us. And lead us not into temptation, but deliver us from evil. Amen.
5: Three Hail Marys for an increase in the...